0: This is National Native News. I'm Jill Freitas. Wildlife across southern southeast Alaska is emerging from wintertime hibernation. But in Metlakatla, on Annette Island, animals aren't the only thing waking up. Canoes are hitting the water again, marking this year's start of the Tsimshian tradition that's tied to the village's history. KRBD's Hunter Morrison tagged along for a recent canoe journey and has this story.
1: About a dozen people are holding cedar boughs in a driveway on the outskirts of town. David Nelson grabs his drum and begins singing. As the drum beats echo through the subdivision, it hasn't been performed in 3 years.
2: We believe they're like a living, breathing thing.
1: The ceremony marks the start of the canoe's spring and summertime journey. Johan Atkinson, president of the nonprofit Lawida, says the organization's goal is to share Tsimshian culture and bring Metlakatla back to its canoeing roots.
3: It's that feeling of we're going to be on the ocean of our ancestors, and that feeling is so comforting.
1: The canoe is towed to a boat launch, from which they'll paddle to nearby One Tree Island. Atkinson hopes fun opportunities like these can help keep Tsimshian traditions alive for the next generation.
3: You know, having them experience now is something that many of us adults have not experienced at their age.
1: Atkinson says folks from all over the country visit Metlakatla each summer to experience the village's canoe journeys firsthand. Reporting in Metlakatla, I'm Hunter Morrison.
0: Robert Nick was a man of the Southwest Alaska tundra and so much more. He died last month at the age of 84. His memorial service was at St. Innocent Russian Orthodox Cathedral in Anchorage last week, whereas KMBA's Rhonda McBride tells us he was remembered for a lifetime of public service.
4: Robert Nick's Russian Orthodox service was fitting for a man who loved the harmonies of a Slavonic choir. For Andrew Guy, president of the Chelista Native Corporation, Nick represents the end of an era.
5: He's part of that group that came from having no electricity, no outboard, to where we are today.
4: Nick helped to bring electricity to villages throughout Southwest Alaska through his work with the Alaska Village Electric Cooperative, an organization he helped found. Richard Jung, who owned Jung's trading post in the neighboring village of Nepakiak, said Nick's leadership grew from the values he was raised in.
6: One of the things that you're taught is to help people. You try to do what you can for your village and your region, and he was one of those guys that did that.
4: Robert Nick was very proud that he was the first in his family to receive a Western education and graduate from high school. That achievement became a foundation for decades of service on boards and commissions that focused on a wide range of causes, health, education, housing. His niece, Karen Cook Phillips, says he was tireless.
7: Attending meetings after meetings and days and hours and for continued years.
4: Nick dedicated many years of his life to improving housing conditions in rural Alaska. He also served on the Lower Kuskokwim School Board for 2 decades. Steve O'Brien, a former school principal, remembers giving Nick a copy of Robert's Rules of Order to help him.
8: He said, "Oh, I already have that book."
4: O'Brien says it's no surprise that Robert Nick eventually was asked to chair almost every board he served on. In 2014, he received an honorary Doctorate of Laws degree from the University of Alaska Fairbanks. In Anchorage, I'm Rhonda McBride.
0: And I'm Jill Freitas.
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12: happy primary election day Tuesday. Welcome to Main Street. I'm Eric Dethridge in for Craig Blumenschein over the next couple of weeks. Now, if you are a Beatles fan, you are going to totally geek out later on in the program because our own Todd McDonald talks with May Pang. You might remember she had a 2-year relationship with John Lennon that saw him not only having a quote-unquote lost weekend, but reconnecting with his Beatles bandmates and son Julian. May served as kind of a muse for John Lennon. Plus, she's an accomplished photographer, and believe me, she took a lot of snaps, and some of them are being exhibited and even sold today and tomorrow at the Underbrush Gallery in downtown Fargo. You'll get a little closer to the Fab Four later on in the program. But first, on this primary election day here in North Dakota, we thought we'd check in with one of its most celebrated politicians. He served 3 terms in the U.S. Senate and was elected 6 times to the U.S. House of Representatives, and the airport terminal in Grand Forks is named after him. Senator Byron Dorgan, welcome back to Prairie Public's airwaves.
13: Well, thank you very much. It's good to be with you.
12: Well, we are talking to you on the occasion of primary election day here in North Dakota. Is there anything that you miss about the ritual of running for office here in North Dakota? Like, what was your routine on election day?
13: On election day, well, at that point, you know, the travel is pretty well done. You've done a lot of lunches and banquets and a lot of small towns and big towns. And at that point, you sort of exhale a little bit and kind of wait and see what the vote looks like. The old Claude Pepper, you know, one of the oldest members of the U.S. House from Florida, he used to describe this act of voting as the miracle in the Constitution. It's when the American people grab the steering wheel. And when they grab the steering wheel by casting their vote, they decide what's the direction of the country, who leads our country. And it's such a great, important day to be able to get out and vote. I hope everyone decides to get out and cast their ballot.
12: Yeah, Americans are taking the wheel today, and, you know, will in November, of course, as well. And there's so much national debate and divide over our elections today and election integrity. How do you see America's most sacred ritual, voting and the right to it, surviving this moment and surviving what some see as threats to it?
13: Well, there is a threat to this country in a number of ways. I won't go through all of them, but we have 3 branches of government, and there's a lot going on in the country that is enormously troublesome to me and I think to a lot of people, but we'll get through it, and the American people just need to cast their vote and decide which direction they want America to move. This is a very important election now, North Dakota and around the country, when we have the opportunity to cast that ballot.
12: Well, another big occasion, another sacred occasion, is less than a month away in Medora, North Dakota. Of course, around the country, too, but here in North Dakota, we're celebrating America's 250th birthday with the opening of the Theodore Roosevelt Presidential Library. We're hearing that maybe some A-list guests will be there, perhaps people with the title of president. What about your presence? Are you planning on heading out there? And what do you think of this political moment in the national spotlight for North Dakota?
13: Well, I think it's a big, big deal. I will not be there, unfortunately, but I will get there at some point soon and see what has been done. You know, it's really interesting. The people that began thinking about this came to me when I was a U.S. senator, and they said, any chance that you could provide some funding, and I did that under the Appropriations Committee. I said, yeah, I'll do it, some funding to digitize the Roosevelt records that existed in the Library of Congress. And digitalizing those records then allowed them to be at this point in Dickinson, North Dakota, and now over to the Roosevelt Library. This goes back some long way. They've had a long, lengthy dream about doing this. Teddy Roosevelt came to North Dakota and lived in North Dakota for a period of time. I think everybody understands that on a certain day of the year, his wife and his mother died in the same home in New York City. And on that day, he drew a big X in his calendar, wondering whether he would make it through all of these times, and he decided to go out to North Dakota, and he did. He moved to North Dakota and became a rancher.
12: And he always credits North Dakota as being instrumental in him being a president of the United States. Now, I know that you have been moved by the plight of Native Americans, particularly Native children, so much so that you wrote a book, The Girl in the Photograph, The True Story of a Native American Child Lost and Found in America, about a child's heartbreaking story, which for those that are not familiar, you read about this in a newspaper and thus sort of began an odyssey of trying to locate her and sort of trace and document the systems that left her so vulnerable. You did a lot of work on Indian affairs. You were chairman of a committee in Congress. You created a nonprofit to help Native Americans. There's even a sports facility in Belcourt named after you. How has this country reckoned with one of its gravest sins, kind of inarguably, the treatment of Native Americans, or has this country at all?
13: Well, we haven't done well at all. There are two real significant stains on our history. One is slavery, and the other is how we treated those who were here first, Native Americans. And, some land has been stolen from them over time. The treaties have been ignored. So it's been a tough time, and that's one of the reasons I've cared a great deal about it. When you see injustice, it seems to me you have to stand up and deal with that injustice and respond to it. And I know that all Native Americans, and I've worked with good many of them, all of them across the country, care very much about trying to get this done and get it done the right way. So we'll see. Much, much more should have been done and still can be done for Native Americans.
12: Senator Byron Dorgan, we're talking to him from Washington, D.C. today. He joins us on the phone. Senator, you got into political life pretty young. In fact, you became, the youngest constitutional officer in North Dakota? But it was under a cloud of tragedy. Could you kind of take us back for those who don't know that story?
13: It really was. I left North Dakota to get a master's degree and was working out of state. But I came back to North Dakota to visit a guy someone who asked to visit with me when I came back from my grandfather's funeral. I went up and talked to a fellow who had just won statewide election at age 38, a remarkable guy. And he said, why don't you come back to North Dakota to the state capitol and work with me? And I did. I was inspired by him, and I moved back to work with him. And he, a year and a half after I moved back, this was a great tragedy, he took his own life in his office. In fact, I found him at 8 o'clock in the morning. And it was a very tragic thing. And he was a mentor of mine, a friend of mine, and so it took some while to get through that. The governor called me down about 6 weeks later. I was 26 years old. And the governor said, I have watched you a lot. I think you have something significant for our state and for our country. I think you have the capability to do some important things. And I'm going to nominate you. I'm going to send you an appointment to fill that term. So at age 26, I was state tax commissioner. And then I ran for that office and again. And then ran for the House six times, ran for the Senate three times, and then I decided to retire. And, it was a very strange situation that sort of began with tragedy. But I got through all of that, and as a result of it, I felt enormously privileged to be able to serve in the Congress. And let me just tell you, coming from a high school senior class of, I think, 9 students, to then sit for 18 years on the floor of the United States Senate, in a desk that was my desk. It's quite a move from a town of 300 people, a desk in a high school there, to a desk in the United States Senate. I've never forgotten how important it is and how privileged I have been. And can I just tell you a story about the desks very quickly?
12: Yeah. I was going to ask you about that. I think I know where you're going. Yeah. Go ahead. Yes.
13: Well, when I left the Senate, you carve your name inside the desk drawer that you pull out. And so my name is in a desk drawer in the United States Senate, says Senator Byron Dorgan. Mm-hmm. My first desk, when I got it, I pulled out the drawer to see who had sat in that desk. And it said, Harry Truman sat in that desk. The whole series of names. I thought, oh, my gosh, here I am from this tiny little town in North Dakota, and I'm sitting at Harry Truman's desk. And then I saw Robert La Follette, the great populist from Wisconsin. The desk behind mine, two rows, was John F. Kennedy's desk, and then Robert F. Kennedy's desk, same desk, Ted Kennedy's desk. It's just remarkable to be sitting in that chamber, and, I've never, ever felt when I was there that this wasn't something very special, that I was very advantaged to be able to do it.
12: Well, and it's almost like you're filling in somebody's shoes that couldn't fulfill his career in politics in a way. It's almost like a tribute to him. Do you see it that way?
13: Well, yeah. He was a remarkable guy. He was a guy that he came from a town of 80 people in North Dakota. and then he graduated from Harvard Law School. So just think of that, you know. Wow. And he came back at age 38, was elected statewide, and a remarkable person. I've always missed him, and I've always felt a great tragedy that he took his life.
12: Well, it just all speaks to, you know, the opportunities that we have in the United States of America at 250 years old, that, you know, people could come from such humble beginnings and, you know, do something very significant with their lives.
13: And, you know, I mean, our country, we talk a lot about what's wrong, but, you know, our country is quite remarkable. We've spliced genes, we've split the atom, we've cured polio, we've cured smallpox, we learned how to fly and sent someone to the moon 66 years later. You know, all the things that this is a remarkable place. And we tend, I think, too often to talk about what's wrong. It is important to understand what we need to fix, but it's also important to understand how terrific this great country is.
12: Mm. We're talking with former Senator Byron Dorgan here on Main Street. I'm Eric Dethridge. Glad you're with us today. Now, Senator Dorgan, you got out of politics in 2010, and some said at the time the writing may have been on the wall that now Senator John Hoeven was leading you in the polls, but you contended back then, and some others agree, that, yeah, you could have beaten him. How would you have beaten him should you have chosen to run? And how can Democrats get back in the prominence today in North Dakota and, more importantly, to earn back voter trust?
13: I don't know. I don't think those who bet against me were going to cast a very good bet because I was very successful both in the state capitol and also the U.S. House and the U.S. Senate over a long period of time. And, you know, you could, I guess they could bet on someone else, but I don't think it'd be a particularly good bet. But, you know, the fact is I had been in public service for a very long time, and I wanted to do other things. I've written 5 books. I'm in the process of working on another book. I went to teach, did some teaching at Georgetown University as a professor over there for 5 or 6 years. And so, you know, I've just been doing a lot of other things, which I wanted to do and was not able to do while I was in the Senate all those years. There are some people that felt, well, why would you in your 60s not run again for a re-election? Well, because I was wanting to do other things, and there are plenty of other things to do that are exciting and interesting, and so I decided not to continue. But I, even having said that, I've never, ever thought that it wasn't a spectacular opportunity for me and for our state.
12: Hmm. Well, today, Senator Dorgan, voters in North Dakota go to the polls, including in North Dakota's largest city, Fargo. And even though that's a nonpartisan race for mayor here, Democratic State Senator Josh Boshay has a chance to win. And some see him as a rising star in the party. Have you got your eye on any politicians or potential Democrats that could break through and perhaps earn statewide or maybe even national office from North Dakota in the future?
13: Well, he's terrific, and I hope people have the opportunity to see that and evaluate that and make that vote. But this is like a clock, you know, one of these clocks where the pendulum swings back and forth. There was a time when Democrats controlled the state house, controlled the governorship for 12 years under William Guy, and then 8 years under Art Link. And the fact is that things will change, but it takes some time, and that pendulum swings back and forth. There is one party rule in North Dakota now. That's not good for our state. And my hope is that both political parties have the opportunity to have majorities in the future. Things like drug pricing, being fair to family farmers with respect to a wide range of cost increases they've been forcing, the energy issues with respect to wind energy and so on, really important issues that aren't really being discussed very effectively in our state at this point. I hope that will change.
12: Yeah, certainly with energy, I think the pendulum has switched back to coal-fired plants. And I know you've been a champion of that and carbon capture, some of the things that Doug Burgum used to sort of tout. But now it just seems instead of all of the above, it's, you know, including wind and solar, it's just sort of weighted back to coal and fossil fuels.
13: I'm very surprised. I mean, North Dakota is producing over 1 million barrels of oil a day. And I was supportive of opening up in North Dakota to get that accomplished, you know. But the fact is, it's important for us to care about other things like wind energy and so on as well. And I'm a bit surprised by the Interior Secretary and the change that he has apparently experienced in some of these things. But We'll see. Let me go back to the issue of drugs. This country still has not dealt with the effective price, the highest effective price for brand name drugs of any place in the world. And I've worked on that and worked on it for the longest period of time. The drug industry has a great deal of money, and they pushed back, and they've generally been successful. But, you know, I've taken a busload of North Dakotans to Canada where you could buy the same drug for a third of the price or a fourth of the price. It's unbelievable. There, things like this issue still need to get done. We need to keep fighting to get them done at some point.
12: No, I joked with you earlier that you were back in office when Democrats roamed the earth in North Dakota, and far from prehistoric times or anything, but the 90s and early aughts seemed to me like a lifetime ago, at least in statewide politics. You, Senator Kent Conrad, and Representative Earl Pomeroy all had D's by your name. You mentioned one of the chambers in Bismarck was Democratic. How did you achieve that trifecta? I mean, North Dakota has always been kind of a right-leaning Republican voting state. How did you achieve that back in the day? It just seems almost implausible.
13: Well, first, let me tell you how outstanding Kent Conrad and Earl Pomeroy were. I mean, they're terrific public servants. So that's the first and most important thing. But I think most North Dakotans would ask the question, do I know this person? Do I like this person? Do I trust this person? If the answer to that is yes, they don't care so much what side you're on or what tribe you say you're part of. Because I think most people know that someone who cares a great deal about our country is going to care much more about our country than they are about our political party. And so the three of us, I think for almost two decades, served exclusively North Dakota in Washington, D.C., in the U.S. House and the U.S. Senate. And I think North Dakotans, a good many North Dakotans, will look back and think that was a pretty significant time with great opportunity. But we'll see. As I said, the clock ticks and that pendulum swings back and forth, and it'll come back once again.
12: Well, it just seems like, aside from the very North Dakota thing of going out and pressing the flesh, going to every town, shaking hands and getting people to know you and like you, there's a challenging media environment, both traditional and especially digital media, that just would make it, I would think, hard if you're not the party in majority power to even crack that ceiling.
13: The thing that I find interesting is that I did town meetings all across North Dakota all the time. In small towns and big towns. I mean, I just was all over doing town meetings. And almost no one who serves in the House and the Senate from North Dakota now is out doing town meetings. Almost no one. And that's surprising because the way you find out how people feel about things is to go out and listen and have a visit with people. And town meetings have been critically important, at least in my service in North Dakota. And I really hope that those who represent North Dakota in the Congress now will decide that they want to hold these town meetings and would begin getting out and holding three or four on a weekend.
12: I think maybe they're afraid of the optics of getting booed. could be part of it.
13: I don't know. I just don't know. But issues in the U.S. Senate in the last couple of days, the issues about a $1.8 billion fund to pay people that were weaponized, including people that were trying to beat up cops and break into the U.S. Capitol. People will ask about how'd you vote on that? And so many others as well, building a billionaire ballroom, tearing down the East Wing of the White House and building a billionaire ballroom that they said was going to be paid for privately. It was never approved, of course, but it's going to be paid for privately. And then they tried to put $1 billion in the appropriations for the ballroom. So there's so much that needs to be answered by people. And I hope they'll get out there and hold town meetings and say, here's how I voted and here's why I voted that way.
12: So when you were in office, you often talked about the late Senator John McCain and your many works across the aisle, Senator Dorgan. In the hyper-partisanship times that we're in, where it seems to be only about winning and sticking it to the other party, but also during a time when voters demand that you work together, that Congress work together. These things are kind of coexisting at the same time. Can they? And how does government function without turning into the gridlock?
13: Well, I miss John McCain a great deal. John was a really terrific American and a great senator. And incidentally, some while ago, somebody asked me a question about this. And so I I typed into YouTube John McCain and Byron Dorgan, just the two names, and up popped about a 30-minute debate that John and I were having, and John and I were on the same side, on drug pricing on the floor of the United States Senate. And it is fascinating. If anybody would like to you know, pull it up and see it, I think you would enjoy it. You'd enjoy hearing John and also my approach and trying to do what we can do to reduce these drug prices. You're supposed to be working across the aisle to find out what are the best ideas. And unfortunately, these days, it's all tribal. It's all whose team are you on? What team are you a part of? Instead of deciding, all right, what's the best idea here? What is the best thing we can do to advance this country's economic and advance this country's interest in so many other areas?
12: You are listening to Main Street on member-supported Prairie Public. If you're just joining us, welcome. We are talking with former U.S. Senator from North Dakota, Byron Dorgan. Now, I do want to mention that Joe Biden, former President Joe Biden, is back in the news with his wife Jill Biden's memoir out. And it makes me think of something that you have written about, how President Biden was there for you during a terrible time in your life. And it got me to thinking of that when you mentioned Theodore Roosevelt and the tragedies that he was trying to escape from and come into North Dakota to get some healing from it. Can you share that story with us for those that don't know it?
13: Sure, but let me just say, I wish Joe had not decided to run a couple of years ago, but he did decide, and so. But I wish he had not, because I thought he was going to be a kind of a transfer, and he'd be there 4 years with a great record, and he did have a great record. But at any rate, Joe is a friend, and let me tell you the short story. Joe lost his wife and I think daughter in a car accident. And he's been through a lot of tragedy. And so my 23-year-old daughter, Shelley, died during heart surgery. Supposed to be very routine, and it wasn't. And I guess no heart surgery is, but we spent days and days and days in intensive care. And my daughter didn't make it, and she died. And I was sitting in the cloakroom one night later, maybe 2 weeks after Shelley died, and I was kind of over in the corner by myself, just sort of staring at the wall. I was trying to figure out, how do I get through this? I mean, it was horrible. And someone tapped on my arm, and I turned around, and it was Joe. Mm-hmm. And Joe said to me very quietly, he said, I know what you're thinking. I know what you're going through, because I've been through that. And he said, you know, just always understand, as you move forward, there's a purpose, and you'll get through this, Byron. And I've never forgotten that moment. Just because, you know, it just made all the difference in the world to me to have somebody come up to me who's been through that. And so that's my story about Joe. I like Joe a lot, but I wish he had not said that he wanted to run for presidency for another term at age 82. That was not the right thing.
12: Thank you for sharing that story, Senator Dorgan. Now, I feel like I should, while I have you, take an opportunity to ask you about the situation today in Cuba, which by most accounts is pretty dire as far as what it's like on the ground there. There's a warrant out for Raul Castro, I believe, for murder, basically. Now, you were always for easing embargoes and opening up travel to Cuba. You sponsored bipartisan legislation to ease those restrictions. What are your thoughts on the island today?
13: Well, I feel today like I did previously. The restrictions and the embargo has never worked. We've had it for 50-some or 60-some years now. You can travel, for example, to China, a communist country. You can travel to Vietnam, a communist country. Well, Cuba is a communist country. We've had this long embargo. The only single change in the embargo was an amendment I got passed that allowed us to ship some beans from North Dakota to Cuba. And Cuba had to pay cash, and the cash had to be through a European bank. And so I think I've just got a little crack in the armor with respect to what we have done with respect to Cuba. But I have never felt that approach has solved the problem. I would much prefer more people be able to visit Cuba. Now, I'm not a big fan of Fidel Castro or Raul Castro. They're dictators. But I also know what is happening today is dramatically hurting the Cuban people. They don't have lights. They don't have energy. They don't have medical equipment. Fidel Castro never missed a meal because of this embargo. But I'll tell you what, a whole lot of the Cuban people missed meals and missed a lot of other things as well.
12: Well, bringing it back to your home state, Senator Dorgan, you were born in Dickinson, but as you mentioned, you grew up in tiny Regent, North Dakota. For those that are not familiar with your lovely town, what was it like growing up there? What do you miss about your hometown?
13: Well, you're right. I was born in Dickinson, North Dakota at St. Joseph's Hospital, and they took me back to Regent. I think it's a town of, it was about 280 people or so. I've been back there, and it's a small town, a wonderful town. I think three churches and two bars, and two tiny little

0: Everybody in town knew everybody else. That's just a fact. And as I told you, my dad was a horseman, and he was a terrific horseman. He loved horses more than most anything. And Regent, North Dakota, like so many other North Dakotans, was a wonderful town. The difficulty is this. Most kids go to high school, graduate from high school, and then they're gone. And they don't come back because there aren't jobs in Regent. And that's true of a lot of hometowns, small towns. But I come from a hometown I'm enormously proud of. I was always proud to tell people, here's where I'm from, Regent, North Dakota. And it's just a great pleasure to be able to say I graduated, you know, in a high school class of 9 senior students. Always felt pretty good about having done that. And you're never far from the top 5 or the bottom 5 when you're in 9.
1: That is true. That is very, very true.
0: That's right.
1: Well, I'm sure I could tell you've taken the Regent, North Dakota values with you to Washington, Senator Dorgan. Former Senator Byron Dorgan is a New York Times best-selling author of 5 books, including Take This Job and Ship It, How Corporate Greed and Brain-Dead Politics Are Selling Out America, and the eco-thrillers Gridlock and Blowout. And gosh, we haven't even had time to talk about those, Senator. Maybe we'll take a rain check on that. But thank you so much for your time on this primary election day. And I think, as you mentioned earlier, it's kind of the most bipartisan sentiment in the world to say, go out and vote today, right?
0: Absolutely. Grab that steering wheel. That's what America's about. Self-government. The people decide who's in charge. Just the people.
1: Senator Dorgan, it was a pleasure talking to you today. Thank you so much for your time.
0: Really good to be with you. Thanks so much. I appreciate it.
1: 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Meet the leaders thinking bigger and differently about what's possible for their communities in Minnesota, North Dakota, South Dakota, and the 23 Native nations that share that same geography. More information at bushfoundation.org. 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I'm Eric Deatherage. Speaking of that, our news team will be live blogging tonight, so check it out at prairiepublic.org. They'll have their eye on the race for U.S. House of Representatives, Public Service Commission, and for parents, Superintendent of Public Instruction. Again, check it out tonight at prairiepublic.org. You're hearing the music of David Bowie in the background, but on guitar, and background vocals for the song Fame was one John Lennon, and his time with photographer May Pang that famously led to what was called a lost weekend out in Los Angeles, where John Lennon spent some time in a romantic relationship with May Pang. But it also inspired John Lennon quite a bit, and it helped him reconnect with his family, namely his son Julian, and also his ex-Beatles bandmates. May Pang is in Fargo today and tomorrow to exhibit a collection of photographs of her time with John Lennon. The exhibit is called The Lost Weekend. Our own Todd McDonald was lucky enough to have a chat with her. So stay tuned for that. That's coming up after this hour's news.
2: For Prairie Public, I'm Danielle Webster. Scientists are working toward creating sensors that farmers could use in their fields to track nutrient levels remotely. Harvest Public Media's Celia Yopis-Jepson reports on how this could help farmers save money.
3: A challenge of farming is that fertilizer is pricey. Using too much of it or using it at the wrong time wastes money, and the excess fertilizer ends up polluting water. Suprem Das is an associate professor at Kansas State University's College of Engineering. His team uses graphene, basically carbon sheets that are just one or a few atoms thick, to sense phosphate. The ultimate goal is an electronic device that lets farmers easily monitor their soil.
4: So that you can sit down in your office or home, like we still can see how much phosphate is there.
3: The scientists hope to help farmers track nitrate this way, too. I'm Celia Yopis-Jepson, Harvest Public Media.
2: Nearly 50,000 North Dakotans have submitted their ballots before polls opened on Election Day today. The North Dakota Monitor reporting there have been 17,287 votes cast at polling locations in 7 counties that have allowed citizens to show up to the polls in the week prior to Election Day as of last night. That exceeds the 2024 primary election when 12,208 ballots were filled mailed out at early voting locations. Total ballots cast prior to Election Day, including absentee ballots, stood at 49,800.

0: 108 after 6 p.m. on Monday. Polls open today at 7 a.m. and 9 a.m. local time and close at 7 p.m. this evening. And North Dakota is gaining back some ground when it comes to tourism in 2026. Sarah Ottie Coleman is Tourism and Marketing Director for the North Dakota Department of Commerce. She says while 2025 was still strong, there was a measurable dip in activity.
1: Visitation numbers were down about 2.6%, so we welcomed about 25.6 million visitors. Still strong numbers, right? I mean, you think about 25.6 million people, and that equates to 9.2 million per day in spending when you look at the 3.4 billion that they spent. So still a strong impact on the economy, but we did see a decline.
0: Coleman says the decline can be linked to a reduction in Canadian visitation, though she says there are signs of improvement.
1: We're hearing some good information from our Canadians. Some of our rest areas have already gone through more materials. The rest areas closer to the Canadian borders have gone through more materials this year than they did all last year. So that's anecdotal. But we're also seeing the Canadian border crossing numbers increase. In April, they were up for the first time in 15 months.
0: Coleman says while higher gas prices are another challenge, seeing things like the opening of Theodore Roosevelt Presidential Library may be the spark needed to advance the rebound in tourism. For Prairie Public, I'm Danielle Webster.
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4: 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I'm Eric Dethridge for Craig over the next couple of weeks. Well, May Pang, if you are a Beatles fan, you know that name. She was John and Yoko's personal assistant back in the early 70s, around 1973. Yoko Ono and John were going through a tough patch in their marriage, and supposedly Yoko encouraged a romantic relationship with May Pang and John Lennon. They went to Los Angeles, had a lot of fruitful times out there. Some say it was a lost weekend, but it blossomed into nearly a two-year relationship. Well, May Pang, she took a lot of photos, candid ones, of John Lennon during that time. She is in town in Fargo at the Underbrush Gallery today and tomorrow. That's on 25th Street South in Fargo. The exhibit called The Lost Weekend of Photography of May Pang is happening today, Tuesday through 7 p.m. So if you're listening to the rebroadcast, you'll have another chance tomorrow between 1 and 7 p.m. to catch the exhibit. Our own Todd McDonald drew the lucky straw, and he has this conversation with photographer May Pang.
5: This is May Pang. And I can't believe I'm here in Fargo. I'm thrilled.
6: There are places I remember.
5: You know, it's been great. This is the 87th show that we're doing here.
7: This show features what many would remember as a Beatle, John Lennon.
5: Yes. They call it the lost weekend during my period. But when you come in, you see pictures of him, photos that I've taken for just us, and you'll see that it's not so lost. It's just a phrase that was used. And he said to me, you know, people are going to think it's about us, but it's not really about us. Because, you know, people were saying, well, you know, you were drunk, you were out of it. He wasn't drunk, he wasn't out of it. He had a couple of incidences, but, you know, who hasn't been out with their friends and ripped up the town? But guess what? he's the one that's going to be known for it, because if you're going to put a copy out and you say Harry Nilsson ripped up the town or John Lennon ripped up the town, who's going to make the better copy? And that's really what happens.
7: And Harry Nilsson got to put it in his documentary, too.
5: Yeah, but you know what? It's not as famous as every time that John goes out. And, you know, and it's the same, you know, things that happen. The press, the media keeps repeating the same thing. So it sounded like he was, you know, always drunk, but he wasn't. And you could see it in the photos.
7: Let's get a little history here. You were working for the Beatles at Apple Corps.
5: Well, I actually was working at Apple. And at that point, Alan Klein, who was the manager, had acquired Apple Corps and everything that was going on. And I got a great music lesson. And that was really, especially in music publishing, which I love. And then I got a chance to work on the publishing for this little-known group called the Rolling Stones. Yeah, so it was a little bit of everybody, and then Apple Publishing, and then three out of the four Beatles, too. Really, how it started was really working for John and Yoko. It was funny because they came into town, and next thing you know, my phone's ringing at my desk, and they said, they're in town to make two movies, and they need people, and you're it. You're one of them. And I said, me? And the two movies were shorts that Yoko had an idea for. One was called Up Your Legs Forever. She wanted 365 legs of different people, pairs of legs, to shoot them in that sense from your toes to your thighs and donate for peace. And the other one was called Fly. And that was about watching a fly crawl all over this woman's body. And getting flies in the dead of winter was not easy. That's all I'm going to say.
7: I hate to jump to the chase right away, but this developed into a romantic relationship.
5: That's something that happened in 3 years later. So, yes, it did happen. I did not want it, but it was Yoko who came into my office to ask me, not to ask me, to sort of say, I think you should go out with him, and because we're not getting along, and I'm going, but I don't want to. Maybe, you know, somebody else, but not me. And she goes, no, you'll be good for him. She goes, you know, you don't want him to go out with somebody that's not going to be nice to him. I said, I'm sure not, but I'm not it. And John didn't know what was happening either, which we talked about later. And so this was something that Yoko was doing her thing. And I think that's where I always will say, if you get a chance to watch my movie, it's called The Lost Weekend, A Love Story. It's right now, it's on Prime, if you have Prime, it's on Tubi, it's on Roku, and it's on Apple TV, on YouTube TV. Just, you know, watch it. It also gives you context about all the photographs I have.
7: When it comes to this, you're working at a talent agency, you're working at Apple Corps. How do you not get starstruck in a place like this?
5: After you work for a while for these people and you're working 24/7, it's no longer as glamorous as the first 10 minutes. You start working. I mean, when I started working for them on a permanent basis for John and Yoko only, I mean, it was 24/7. I even wrote down, I saw a notebook that I had written down some stuff, and I'd written down where they were supposed to go out for dinner, and they were having it with the Secretary of the United Nations at the time, U Thant. And I had down, tell them they'll be at the table with him, and then three would be something else, and about five, six items down, and I see one of the items I said in there was, I had written, ask for a day off. So I don't think it becomes that glamorous that after a while, you know, that you're starstruck. I think you're starstruck for that first few minutes, you know, when George Harrison would walk in to come see him in 1971, or Bob Dylan. That was a little exciting, you know. But then I walked away. I'll tell you, the most exciting was when John said to me, and they were staying at the St. Regis Hotel, and he goes, I want you to go upstairs, and can you ask if Fred Astaire would come down? And I said, Fred Astaire? I was starstruck there because he was my idol. And when I was growing up, I loved Fred Astaire. So I got a chance to meet him.
7: Your pictures of the Lennons, the whole family, kind of some very intimate moments.
5: Right. It was, you know, because John liked the way I would take photographs of him, and I didn't know that. I would just take photos, and he would say, let me see what you've taken. And I'd show him the pictures. He goes, oh, they're not bad. And I would say, okay. And he said, yeah, carry on. And he goes, you don't make me look fat. And I looked at him. I said, what do you mean? He goes, oh, I hate photo sessions because, you know, in the old days, I just look fat and I don't like the way I looked. But I do like the way you take the pictures of me. And I realized, you know, I look at it from a different point of view than a lot of these photo sessions. So none of my photos, they're more intimate. They're just about us. And that's really what it was about.
7: Having that level of access, you know, just that you're walking by and you see John, you know, relaxing on the couch, and your eye catches it. I mean, first of all, you have a very talented eye, but
5: thank you.
7: To have that ability, what kind of freedom does that create for you as an artist?
5: I think it's I didn't understand it at first, because, you know, for me, I'm taking a photograph because I think it's a great shot. But the idea that he gave me the freedom is amazing, because I really thought any moment that he's going to shut me down. He said, don't take this. But he just let me do what I want. And that really is it's something that I cherish, you know, that he allowed me to do that.
7: To have that carte blanche.
5: Carte blanche, exactly. Yeah. And every place we would go, he goes, mate, get your camera out. He relied on me to have my camera with me all the time. I remember one of the photographs, it was Ringo standing there, and it was to announce one of the people at Apple going to be installed in L.A. And he said, oh, too bad we don't have a photographer here. We should have had it. And John just turned and looked at Ringo and Tony King and said, look, we do have a photographer. And I'm standing there with my camera, not realizing he's talking about me. The thing is, it's the trust. I was always a trust. I'm not taking these photos to sell them. It was at the time. It was, and you know, he would say, "Go for it anyway." And later on, he used to say, "Do whatever you want."
7: Was there a shot that he did not like? Did he ever censor you?
5: He never censored me. Never. He always allowed me to take whatever shots, and you could see, including the one. I think the one of. There's a picture, it's called Soup's On, and it's a picture of him eating his favorite soup as he's watching television, his favorite pastime. And it was afterwards, it's his hot and sour soup, so his nose is running, and he starts blowing his nose, and I'm taking photographs, and he's looking at me like, really? He just laughed at it later.
7: But also access to the family, the children.
5: Yeah, there was only really one at the time. It was Julian, and it was the first time he had seen his son in 3 years, and I wanted, there were some great shots of him and Julian, father and son. They hadn't been together, and it was just moments. It was just that moment in time that they get a chance to be together, and I wanted those moments captured. So we were on a boat. They could swim. I couldn't. I thought, you know what? You guys go out there. I'll just take photographs when you get back on the boat. But I took pictures of John laying in the water. He loved all that. He just loved being in the water.
7: In the so-called Lost Weekend, you mentioned it wasn't just all the depravity and drunkenness. There was a meeting, a small reunion of two Beatles.
5: We saw Ringo all the time in L.A., and we saw Paul and Linda when we were out there. And this was early 74. The end of March 74, we saw him, came out. And then when we were back in New York, there's one of those myths that they thought we lived out in L.A. We actually lived in New York, but we did, different things, projects. We would fly out to L.A., but we never lived there. We would borrow houses from people. In fact, one of our first houses, I was John's lawyer. When we landed in L.A., he said, okay, where are you going to stay? And I said, Harold. I didn't get that far because, you know, it was John decided he wanted to go to L.A. And he said, okay, you'll stay at my place. So we stayed in his apartment in West Hollywood. And we stayed there and we felt guilty. And we ran into, on one of our nights out, we ran into Andrew Oldham. Andrew Oldham was the original producer, manager for the Rolling Stones. Okay. And so we said, Andrew, what are you doing here? He goes, oh, I'm about to leave. I'm staying in Lou Adler's home. You know, and they're still good friends to this day. He said, why don't you stay there? I'm sure Lou will let you. He goes, let me arrange it. And it was because of him. He arranged us to stay in Lou Adler's home in Bel Air. And so there's a couple of shots of that, you know, when we were there that I took. And then after that, we stayed in the Beverly Wilshire Hotel. And the only other place we stayed after that was when we were doing Harry Nilsson for his project, his album, Pussycats. He rented the house in Santa Monica, which was once owned by Peter Lawford. And it was great because I got a chance to see Peter about a day or so after we all moved in. And it was at a party at his home, his new place that, you know, in Hollywood. And I said, Peter, I got to tell you something. And he goes, what? I said, Harry rented a house in Santa Monica. And they looked at me with this, like, you know, look. And he goes, and I said, it's on Pacific Coast Highway. And he just sat back. He was on the floor, his knees to his chin. He had a cigarette in his hand. He took a puff. He let it out. And all of a sudden, I look across his face and he goes, some good times. Some really good times. I mean, you can't get anything better than that from. So things like that happened.
7: Yeah. In that span where you were the photographer, what photos did you not get to take?
5: Maybe I didn't get a chance to take more of one with George. That was towards the end of the year. I didn't do the one with George. I do have a photo of George. It was my very first photograph of a Beatle in my collection. And it was at the office at Apple in New York. And he was in town in November of 70. And he had just come in with Patty. It was for All Things Must Pass. And he was coming in to do it for, you know, the U.S. release. And he saw me with the camera. And he was so gracious. And he said, come on, let's take some photos. That was my very first photograph. And then a couple of weeks later, there's one of John holding, that one's up, and that's with him holding his Dr. Pepper. And that was a couple of weeks later. So those were the only two, the first two photographs I've ever taken of the Beatles, or, you know, separately. And it was in 1970.
7: And your another photo, famous for you, is the signatures on the disbanding of the Apple Corps.
5: Yeah. What people don't realize is when the lawyers brought in, it isn't just one slice piece of paper, and it isn't that says, oh, it's over. There was a lot of agreements to be signed because they had assets. People forget. It's not just them, but it was also what they owned, what they agreed upon. So it was a stack. And I remember John yelling for me, going, now, come in here now. I would need you to take some photos. And I'm like, oh, I'm just wondering if Julian's okay. You know, so my mind was split. But I did manage to take something. And it was in such a dark room. I wasn't sure if I even got the shot. Because I didn't have, just my camera. I didn't have a light for it or anything. So I did everything manually.
7: Yeah, those were the days.
5: Those were the days. I do like film. I do like the idea that I was taking, I probably was using a Tri-X 400 at that point just to get that shot. But the darkness around it lends to the photograph. And I didn't even know what I had until much later and realized I caught John in his hand mid-signature signing the thing.
7: You bring these photographs to Fargo. What do you hope people take away?
5: I want them to see the John I saw, which was a fun-loving guy. Not the things that were in the press where he was having fun with his mates, as I would say. These photos are really more from my private collection, my time with him, that we spent the time together, and I think he would want that. He would always want people to see him in a light that nobody expected. And he was really having a great time, him and Julian, things that, you know, with his other friends, and the quiet moments. I think, and you put a smile on people's faces. I've seen a lot of tears because they've never seen him look like that. And you will see him smiling on a lot of the photos.
7: Well, two-day show. It opened on Tuesday.
5: Yes.
7: Word to the wise, get here soon.
5: Get here soon. Absolutely. Because it's only Tuesday, Wednesday here, and then I head off to the next town.
7: Yeah, and you're doing, I was talking to Scott, this is a classic bar band tour. You're going from Minnesota into North Dakota, and then you're just following I-94.
5: Yes, I'm going to Billings, Montana next, and I've never been to these cities. So it's all new for me, but the next trip is going to be a long one, 8 hours in a van. You may see me wave to you out there, you know, but I'm enjoying it, really, to seeing the people, meeting them. It's great.
7: We appreciate you sharing your vision, your eyesight, what you've captured on film, and just the emotion.
5: Well, thank you. I'm glad that, you know, when people come in, they can purchase these limited prints, and they could take him home so they can see him how I saw him.
4: That was Prairie Public's Todd McDonald in conversation with photographer May Pang, who is showing her photos of John Lennon at the Underbrush Gallery on 25th Street in Fargo. Today till 7 p.m. and tomorrow from 1 to 7, that's on 25th Street, the Underbrush Gallery. All right, that's it for this Tuesday edition of Main Street. Hope you enjoyed the program. I'm Eric Dethridge. I will chat with you tomorrow. And if you haven't already, please go out there and vote.

0: Mostly cloudy overnight. Severe thunderstorms likely central and east in the evening hours. Chance of showers and thunderstorms west after midnight. Lows low 50s west to mid 60s southeast. Partly to mostly cloudy, windy tomorrow. Chance of showers and thunderstorms. Highs low 70s to low 80s. Thursday, mostly cloudy, windy. Showers likely with a slight chance of afternoon and evening thunderstorms. Highs mid 60s to the mid 70s. Friday, partly cloudy and windy. Highs mid 60s to mid 70s as well. That's our forecast from Prairie Public. 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

0: Welcome to Kelly Corrigan Wonders. I'm Kelly Corrigan, and today I'm wondering what music does that nothing else can, especially for a young person trying to figure out who they are. My guest is Kava Menzies, a musician, an educator, and a founding faculty member at Oakland School for the Arts, which you may have heard of because that is the high school from which Zendaya and Kehlani graduated. Kava has directed performances alongside Chris Martin of Coldplay and Dave Grohl of Foo Fighters and taught over 2,000 young musicians in downtown Oakland. She is also a dear friend. We have collaborated for many years on a benefit concert called Notes and Words. I have learned so much from this woman, and I think you will too. Join us. We'll be right back with Kelly Corrigan Wonders.
1: Live from NPR News in Washington, I'm Ryland Barton. Congress has approved roughly $70 billion to fund immigration enforcement through the rest of President Trump's term. That's despite objections from Democrats who tried to block more money for ICE and Border Patrol over concerns about their tactics. NPR's Sam Greenglass reports.
2: The 214-212 House vote caps a months-long debate over immigration policy sparked when officers killed two U.S. citizens in Minneapolis. Democrats secured none of the additional reforms they were demanding in wake of the shootings, like requiring officer-worn body cameras, while Republicans used a special budget maneuver to skirt Democrats and fund ICE and Border Patrol not just for this year, but until 2029. Democrats and even some Republicans worry the unorthodox move allows the agencies to avoid congressional oversight. That's because they won't have to come back to Congress for more money for 3 years. Last year, Republicans used this same tool to send ICE and Border Patrol tens of billions of dollars with few strings. Sam Greenglass, NPR News, Washington.
1: The U.S. is planning a quarantine facility in Kenya for Americans who've been exposed to Ebola. It sparked protests within the country. Ari Daniel describes the Trump administration's thinking.
3: The facility is intended for a 21-day voluntary quarantine. If someone remains asymptomatic, they can travel freely. But if not, they may be transported elsewhere for treatment. The State Department says their top priority is, quote, protecting the health of the American people and preventing this Ebola outbreak from reaching our shores. But Nahid Bedelia, who directs Boston University's Center on Emerging Infectious Diseases, has strong reservations.
4: This is a bad idea. They should just transport people back. It's cheaper, it's safer, it's better for Americans overall.
3: And that's because, she argues, these individuals could have access to higher quality medical care in the U.S., where they'd be more likely to survive any resulting complications. For NPR News, I'm Ari Daniel.
1: NASA has named the crew of Artemis 3 embarking on a highly complex mission next year. Central Florida Public Media's Brendan Byrne reports.
5: NASA's Randy Bresnik is commanding the mission, along with fellow astronauts Frank Rubio and Andre Douglas as mission specialists. European Space Agency astronaut Luca Parmitano will serve as mission pilot. Their mission will test the Orion spacecraft's ability to dock with two lunar landers, designed by SpaceX and Blue Origin. While the mission is staying in low Earth orbit, the future of NASA's lunar plans depend on the success of Artemis 3. Commander Randy Bresnik.
6: Now, spaceflight is hard, and that's why the most important Artemis mission will always be the next Artemis mission.
5: Despite an explosion at its launch pad last month, Blue Origin said it will be ready to launch its lander for this mission next year. SpaceX continues to develop its landing vehicle, completing a 12th test flight of Starship last month. For NPR News, I'm Brendan Byrne in Orlando.
1: And this is NPR News from Washington. The FDA has signed off on the first new sunscreen ingredient for the U.S. market in more than 25 years. Bemotrizinol has long been used in Europe. The FDA says it meets the agency's standards for protecting from dangerous sun rays while causing little irritation. It will initially be sold in the U.S. under the brand name Parasol Shield. Infants whose mothers get the vaccine for RSV while pregnant are much less likely to be hospitalized in their first 3 months. That's according to a new retrospective study. Scott Massioni from member station WYPR has more.
7: Researchers at the University of Pittsburgh School of Medicine saw vaccine effectiveness at nearly 70% for infants under 90 days whose mothers got the RSV vaccine while pregnant. Vaccine effectiveness was almost 75% for babies 30 days or younger. The results come from a retrospective study looking at data from the last two RSV seasons. RSV is a highly contagious respiratory virus that can be dangerous for babies and people over 65. It's the leading cause of hospitalization for infants in the United States. The Centers for Disease Control and Prevention recommends pregnant individuals get the vaccine between 32 and 36 weeks of pregnancy. For NPR News, I'm Scott Massioni.
1: The industrious beaver is taking center stage in a World Cup-themed contest in Toronto. The Great Beaver Quest challenges visitors to locate 51 beaver statues that have been placed throughout the city. Each has been hand-painted by a different local artist. The city expects 300,000 visitors to descend on Toronto during the World Cup tournament. This is NPR News from Washington.
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0: Welcome back to Kelly Corrigan Wonders. I'm Kelly Corrigan, and I'm talking today with Kava Menzies, musician, visual artist, founding music faculty member at Oakland School for the Arts, about what music does to a room, to a body, and to a life, particularly for a young person. Kava comes from a long line of musicians. Her father is the jazz trumpeter Eddie Henderson. He was an early member of the Herbie Hancock Sextet. And her mother is a classically trained flautist. Kava has been teaching and mentoring young artists in Oakland for over 20 years and has directed performances alongside Chris Martin, Dave Grohl, Daveed Diggs, and former President Barack Obama. She is also one of the most genuinely attuned people I know, and I was delighted to sit down with her and talk about the role of music and creativity in education and in life. Here's my conversation with Kava Menzies. So, Kava, you have taught me as much about the joy of making as anyone I have ever worked with. Our collaborations have been so rich and so satisfying. And so I just want to start by saying thank you, not only for saying, yes, of course, you would talk to me for the show, but also for over a decade of super gratifying collaborations.
9: I agree completely. I mean, that could have come straight out my mouth as well. I love collaborating with you. You're one of the few people in my life where I don't even have to know. I don't even know the details of today. But it's anytime you ask, it's a yes. It's an automatic yes, because I know what magic happens when we get in the same room. And I really feel like you and I both come from the same value system when it comes to collaborating and creating. And I always love being with you in any capacity.
0: Yeah, you and me both. So the thing I wanted to think about with you is the role of the arts in education. Mm. So if you think about what it's like to be a teenager today, and you have a teenager, is your boy still a teenager? Is he 20?
9: He's not. He's past the 20s threshold.
0: Yeah.
9: He's 21.
0: But you lived through life with a teenager, as did I. And you think about the ways that the mental health conversation has changed and our awareness of what it feels like inside the body of a young person today, and the perfectly reasonable idea that they would feel weighed down with a level and variety of existential concerns that maybe we didn't in our day. And then you think about Oakland School for the Arts and what happens in those walls day after day. Can you describe both your take on the life of the modern teenager and your sense of what an arts high school does to combat some of that pain?
9: I love these questions. I like that the question is around the modern teenager, because I do think it's a different conversation than when I first started teaching. This is my 23rd year, going into my 24th year at the school, at Oakland School for the Arts. And the type of young people that are entering my class now are very different than the type of young people that were entering before. And it has everything to do with technology. It has everything to do with the state of the world. and a variety of other factors, from parenting to, you know, adults in their lives holding enormous things while children are simultaneously holding enormous things. And I think so many people are at capacity and just wrestling with some really big questions about what it means to be human. And we're part of an information overload society. And so you pair all that with a developing mind and a developing teenage mind that's going through all types of hormonal changes and emotional adjustments. I am seeing many young people overloaded. That's the first thing I would say. I would say I'm seeing many young people grapple with anxiety and depression like never before. There is a level of apathy, either apathy or extreme desire to kind of make an extreme change or an extreme impact. There's these very broad spectrums of where young people are landing.
0: And are you seeing that most people are at one end or the other? Or are they spread out across that whole spectrum?
9: I think they vacillate. And so what I was going to say is that even in one individual, watching them go through the course of the year, depending on what's happening in life or what's happening in the news or how they're responding to just what's happening locally, I just watch this wave of emotions kind of happen over and over again. And so it's a really interesting dynamic to be a teacher right now, because some of the normative, universal, broad stroke approaches to classrooms are really different. There's a requirement for it to be much more individualized. Teachers are required to be much more empathetic and deeply attuned to the child and the individual in front of them. And it just requires a different kind of skill set and compassion. And you're doing all of this in the midst of trying to prepare them to be adults, getting ready to enter the world.
0: Yeah. So I have 17 questions to follow up there. One is, do you think the kids you have now are more self-aware than they were in the past? And do you think that they are more informed about the world around them than they were in the past? Like, were we just kind of blissfully ignorant?
9: I think we were very blissfully ignorant. I do think the kids now are much more informed. They're much more curious about what's happening outside of their immediate world, school world, home world, wherever it is that they're living. Do I think they're more self-aware? I am not sure. I, in some ways, don't think they're more self-aware because there's less time for personal introspection. And there's less time and there's no longer the deep diving and the contemplative time and being bored or walking yourself home or just having one thought that you're unraveling and kind of grappling with. They're grappling with so many things at once, and the inputs are so frequent that I see them, a lot of them stay at a very surface level. So they know a lot about a lot of things, but it requires a really special kind of young person to want to pause and actually do some of the inner work. That being said, there have been moments in the classroom where I don't feel like I'm talking to young people anymore. The language that they have access to, the terminology, the kind of things that they're discussing seem very adult and are things that I would have said would only happen in circles of adults. So it's this bizarre combination of adult language, adult exposure to concepts and events happening in the world, but not enough maturity and in some ways emotional depth to really grapple with it with wisdom and a deeper sense of, you know, having lived through some things so that they can see nuance. That I think that is what I would say is missing, is the ability to really hold nuance. I see a lot of binary thinking in some ways, good, bad, right, wrong. You know, I think of life as very nuanced. I think multiple things can be true at once. Complex things can be true. Ideas that don't even seem correlated at all, that all of those things make up a person and make up a life. And I do see young people grappling with that.
0: What's an example of language that they use that we didn't have access to or an understanding of? Like, is it kind of the language of psychology? Like, who's, you know, socially anxious, or who's a narcissist, or yes, who's obsessive, or, you know, yes, is it like the misuse of language, or is it, are they using it fairly accurately?
9: I'm a little jaded because I think I'm a little termed out. Like as a person living in the world right now, I feel like everything is getting labeled, and particularly in the educational sphere, it's like, it's this kind of learner, it's this, or this person is neurodivergent, or this person has whatever the terms that you used. There's so many labels that are categorical on people now that it almost obstructs our ability to just be curious about people. And so they are able to self-identify. They will claim what they are as sort of like a flag in the ground of, this is my identity. It's very identity driven, and it goes far beyond race. It goes far beyond gender. Now we're talking about the inner landscape of a person's mind and their emotional landscape and their ability to navigate being alive. And they have all of these terms that say, well, I'm like this, or I think like this. I mean, I'm seeing a lot of conversation around neurodivergent children and neurodivergent adults. And I, more than ever in the school that I work at, more people, not just students, but adults are all saying, you know, we're neurodivergent. And I'm really curious about that because I think human beings are all really complex and again, nuanced in the ways that we think. And I do see it show up. I do see different learning styles. I see different access points for the same information. So there's value. I think education has been so factory made. So I appreciate that it makes me and requires me as a teacher to not just create like a, I'm not sure how to say it, but
0: like a one size fits all curriculum.
9: Yeah, one size fits all. It's requiring me to really think outside of the box about what learning means and what just growing and gathering information means. But at the same time, there's some aspect of humanity that's lost in the labeling. And so that's more.
0: Yeah, it's very narrowing, isn't it? And it's sort of, it always runs the risk. Any label always runs the risk of pathologizing something that's actually quite common and to be expected.
9: Right.
0: You know, like right before ADD mm-hmm. is just, you know, inability to focus.
9: Right.
0: And that's just a very relatable state of being.
9: I mean, yes.
0: There's nobody on earth who is able to summon their focus to a single point at will.
9: Yeah.
0: Hour after hour, day after day. I mean, that's the condition.
9: Absolutely.
0: And then of course we have more shiny objects now than we've ever had, you know, vying for our attention. And then you've just got like time confetti.
9: Right.
0: You know, and then you learn all this stuff about how hard it is to put your mind back where you started, like after an interruption that it might take you like 20, 25 minutes to find the focus again. Like, so it's very expensive, all the shiny objects.
9: Yeah. And I think a lot about how do we locate ourselves in all of this? There's so many things telling us what we are or what we could be. And it takes tremendous strength. It takes a discipline to want to receive all those inputs and still try to be a sovereign being and say, this is who I am. This is how I show up. I may change tomorrow. Today I'm like this. Tomorrow I may have aspects of yesterday and some new things might emerge depending on what is presented in front of me. And so I do struggle with a lot of those labels. I used to call it edge of speak. And even, you know, I was trained as a teacher and there was a lot of language about normative stuff in the classrooms. And it always just made me cringe a bit because at the end of the day, we're talking about human beings. And I believe that human beings are innately curious. That's a fundamental truth. If human beings are innately curious, I believe that all human beings are creators. You see children creating all the time. And so I wish we were just a little more open and a little more curious. And to your second question of how does art then become a vehicle to transform some of this stuff is that for me, the definition of art is openness. It's curiosity. It's not one way to do things. There's a multitude of ways to do things. There's a multitude of ways to solve for a problem or conceptualize something. And so when I think of it as this sort of expansive playground where kids can drop the labels and just explore.
0: It's also, I mean, when I have been to your classroom many times, I have watched you teach kids how to sing a song.
9: Yeah.
0: And I have been taught how to sing a song by you. And in the world that we've described here, the noisy, bombastic world of constant poking, AKA notifications, which all people everywhere should turn off immediately.
9: Yeah.
0: As of this moment, stop listening right now. Turn off all your notifications and like give yourself back your mind share. But in that world that we've described, to be in your classroom learning to harmonize with your fellow students is triggering all the most enjoyable aspects of being alive. And I don't think that's overstating it. Do you feel that when you are putting together a song with your students, can you feel the centering of the focus in the room? Because no one at that point is in contact with their phone. They're standing, which I think is significant somehow. So I'd love to hear if you have a point of view about that, other than like it physically helps you sing better to be standing. Right. But like, is there something also about marshaling our attention by this kind of taking this posture? And then the focus that it takes to hold your note in a room full of other singers?
9: All of the above. I mean, you just pinpointed specific areas that there is so much magic that exists in a space when you're making music, and particularly choral music, vocal music, something about the human body making the sound, even the way that the classroom is set up where we're making a circle. You know, my classroom, if you've been in it, the risers are in kind of like a half circle. I tuck the piano right in that center part, and then I help close the circle. So we're standing in this kind of forum, cipher, circular setup, which in and of itself speaks volumes to me, because I'm on the same level as the students. We're all discovering together. I oftentimes go in, well, I'm just going to tell the truth. I go in unplanned often, which is not what you're supposed to do as a teacher, but I think I can at this point after how many years I've been teaching. But I'm so glad I go in unplanned, because that means that I'm open as well. I'm there to discover just as much as they're there to discover. And I think the students can feel that. So then it's this great possibility. What is going to happen in this room today? None of us know, but let's see. And I usually put a rough agenda on the board. Sometimes we get to it, sometimes we don't. Sometimes something that I anticipate will take 5 minutes, we go on a deep dive, and next thing we know, we look up and it's like an hour has passed by. And I love that. It stretches time. And what you were talking about with the focus, I mean, and it's, I'm trying to put into words what the feeling is like, because it's everything soup is what I want to call it. It just is all the beautiful aspects of being human. So it's not that it's just rigor. It's not just get your note right. It is calling on, you know, conversation is calling on thought. We conceptualize, we are trying to harmonize, we're trying to deliver our own pitch and match the person next to us. Like, there are so many, you know, we've talked about the soft skills that come with just singing with other people. This would be very different. I wouldn't be talking with this level of excitement if I were talking about a one-to-one lesson. So just a private lesson with just me and another person, it's not as interesting. I actually don't enjoy doing them, because what I'm most curious about is what happens when you get a group of people in a room, usually people that don't know each other or come from different backgrounds, and then we create this beautiful thing together, and that we find a way to harmonize and synergize and discover together. And
0: it's so IRL, like in this world.
9: Yes.
0: It is the most in real life, eyeball to eyeball, heart to heart, embodied experience. And there's something about the mutual discovery.
9: Yeah.
0: That's so real time.
9: Yes.
0: And it's full of surprise. I read this beautiful piece in the New York Times about the lack of surprise in the modern world, because you can see the menu of the restaurant where you're going, and you can see photos of the dish that you might order.
9: Right.
0: And you can see a picture of the person that you might be meeting for the first time. So there's just across the board a loss of discovery and therefore surprise.
9: Yes.
0: And those are delightful human experiences.
9: They are.
0: Like, that is our loss.
9: I agree. The unpredictability of it all. I mean, even to the extent where, let's say we've learned a piece of music and we know it front to back, we've memorized it. One day, let's say I rehearse it on a Monday, the version of that piece on Monday sounds entirely different on Tuesday. Just based on who had what for dinner, did you sleep well last night, what happened to you today? And so, especially with the human voice, it's infused with everything that a person is carrying with them. So then to come at something anew all the time, each and every time, and I do try to train the students to try to be as consistent as possible, and can it sound, you know, similar day by day by day? And that's their refining process as well, is can they bring that same energy? Because it really is playing with energy. I mean, I tell them you are all conjuring. You are drawing from within yourself. You're drawing from the earth. You're pulling something out of yourself and making it real. And there is nothing more real and satisfying and human than doing that in a group.
0: Coming up next, Kaveh explains a game she plays with her students that helps every kid in the room instantly understand what music can do. We'll be right back with Kelly Corrigan Wonders.
10: Hi, I'm Dave Thompson. To quote the Rolling Stones, if you're new to the area, please allow me to introduce myself. I've been a news reporter and anchor at Prairie Public for over four decades now. My role at Prairie Public is to tell stories. Stories of government, stories of triumph, stories of tragedy. Stories that bring us together as a state and a region. It matters because the people of our region want and need to know things. What state government is doing, how it affects people's daily lives. So whether you've lived here your entire life or you've made North Dakota your new home, you can count on Prairie Public to deliver the news fairly and accurately. Prairie Public, telling stories that matter.

0: 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Welcome back to Kelly Corrigan Wonders. I'm Kelly Corrigan, and I'm talking today with musician, educator, and friend Kava Menzies.
1: This year, I started something different with my students where, you know, it was end of the year, they were getting tired. Sometimes they come in the room and it's like, oh, are we singing? So they don't always love to sing, which is also part of being human. But I've been doing this thing where I have them close their eyes and each person picks a word. And it was, you know, dragons, rainbows, snowfall, whatever their individual vocabulary words were. And I just try to emulate it on the piano. So somebody says snowfall and I just... whatever that is. And I just kind of riff on what a snowfall sound like. And you watch this wonder come over their faces, their eyes are closed. And then somebody else says, it's a nightmare. And so I'm playing these really dramatic chords and they love it. They always are asking, can we play that game where we pick a word and we pair it with music? And so lately I've been thinking about music being a translator. And some of the work that I do is translation of real world things, real world experiences into music. And there are some really interesting things to unlock within music. It does have the ability to voice things that you don't use language for. And so they immediately knew it was snowfall because when we're talking about snowfall, I'm thinking about the texture of the snow and how quickly does it fall down and what's the color palette. And immediately I go to, okay, well, what notes emulate that? What are the ways you can do that? And it's a fun game for me. It's a fun game for them. And there's a level of satisfaction and peace that comes over the room. And like, it's like a innate kind of like primal satisfaction that they have when they experience it because it feels so true.
0: Well, isn't it weird that we even made up music? Like I recently went to see the Bozeman Symphony, which is actually spectacular. And, you know, there are all these solos. So there's like the oboe and then there's the tuba. And you're just looking at these insane instruments and thinking, who did this? Who was like... I'm going to make a clarinet and I'm going to make this many holes in it. And I'm going to make this many little flappers and I'm going to make it so that you can play this note and that. Like, that's a crazy thing to do.
1: Absolutely.
0: And it's like, that's what we did.
1: Yeah.
0: We decided like fairly soon into our consciousness that there should be music.
1: It's incredible. It's one of the most incredible human inventions and the level of detail, why the trumpets... horn, the bell of the horn is shaped a particular way. I mean, it's interesting because we're living in a time where we're just getting to enjoy, you know, the results of all of this work in instrument creation. But it's incredible.
0: Was your dad the first musician you knew?
1: No, who was the first musician? The first person that I really registered as a musician, her name was Miss Marlioff. It was my piano teacher. She was this wonderful older woman. She lived in a home with her husband and she always had a fire roaring and would bake cookies and play piano. And I would just listen to her sit and play the piano. And that really, the way she curated the space, the way she curated the experience, it felt so comforting, so much like home and family and going to grandma's house and eating cookies. And
0: what a sensory cathedral that is.
1: Oh,
0: like the smell of the cookies, the smell of a fire, the sound of a fire, the feel of a fire, the visuals of a fire. Like you're just getting such a full experience before you even get to the power of the music.
1: I really appreciate her for how she set it up because she could have just had, you know, could have walked me into the living room and said, okay, now we're starting with scales and been very mechanical about it. But she set up this atmosphere that let me know music is something special. Having the roaring fire got me back to a feeling of, you know, this is a moment. This, again, it felt very human. It felt very, it was just this visceral, beautiful experience to then go explore music. And so I think it taught me that music is something very sacred. Music is something very special. And to treat it with that, it was like a music holiday every Tuesday that I went to her house.
0: Right. This is worth baking for. This is worth lighting a fire for.
1: Yes.

0: This is worth baking for. This is worth lighting a fire for.
1: Yes. Yeah.
0: Yeah.
1: Yeah.
0: It's very elevated. Were both your parents musicians?
1: Yeah. So my mom studied flute, and my mom just loved music. She was just a music aficionado, loved classical music, loved jazz, especially when she was younger. Studied the flute at one point, went to the San Francisco Conservatory. And then obviously my dad played jazz trumpet, and he's still playing to this day and releasing albums, and music has been a huge part of his life and was just around him so much as a kid. And then my parents actually met at the Keystone Corner Jazz Club in San Francisco. My mom was working the box office there because she wanted to be around jazz, and my dad was playing, and they met right there and went out for coffee and pie, and the rest is history.
0: And soon enough, little baby Kava.
1: Yeah. So, it's interesting because I feel like I got the best of both worlds. My mom loves music, and to have somebody that really appreciates it, that really listens deeply, that, you know, again, she's very similar to my piano teacher. It's like, open all the blinds and open the windows and look at the trees blowing. And music was always an experience with my mom. There were so many moments where we would just sit in the car, you know, parked on the side of a road, and she'd say, you just have to listen to this piece of music and put it on full blast. And we would just sit in silence until it was done, sometimes holding hands, just looking out the window. And for me, she created a reverence for music. And for my father, you know, I'm more inspired by him the older I get and the older he gets. Just seeing his level of dedication to music is really beautiful. And you know, he's 83 now and still teaching. He's teaching at Oberlin, and he's touring all over. He just got back from South Africa, from Japan. He's releasing a record pretty much every year. And it's just phenomenal to me that he stayed so dedicated.
0: Do you feel sorry for people who don't have music in their life?
1: I do. And I do know some people that don't really appreciate music in the ways that I feel like it deserves to be appreciated. I think it's not a full life without music. I can't imagine living without music. It enhances everything that life is about. You know, I don't really have the words for it. It makes it so much more meaningful. It makes it so much more magical and rich.
0: And tolerable.
1: And tolerable.
0: I mean, I can't tell you how reliable music is as a mood changing device for me. It's like I plugged myself into some kind of IV.
1: Right.
0: Like and sometimes I forget and I'm like, oh,
1: yeah,
0: it doesn't matter what you're in a bad mood about. Just put on some music and it'll just change like that.
1: It completely changes the atmosphere.
0: Like, how about a public school kid, right? Compared to the Oakland School for the Arts kids, who are inside of the performing arts all day long. And then you look at, say, the K-12 school system down the street in Oakland. What is your case for why every kid in America should have music be an intentional part of every day?
1: I actually have several thoughts. Number one, I really believe music is essential to being human, in being human. You know, it's interesting, as you were asking that question, I was thinking about adults that don't have music or adults that have somehow blocked music out of their lives. But you asked the question about children too, and I have an answer for both. For children, it's interesting. Actually, this year, for the first time, I decided to teach elementary school after school one day at one of the public schools in Oakland.
0: Oh, really?
1: And I was teaching music, and I learned a ton going in there, because what I realized is that teaching music has to start at a young age in order for young people to even feel open enough to want to learn it. So I did experience some resistance around even wanting to sing or wanting to keep the focus. And so all of the magic that you talked about that happens in my classroom for the high school students, I wasn't able to recreate it at the elementary school level, which was a surprise to me. I thought, oh, I can just kind of do this magical thing in this space. But I realized, I mean, there were so many factors that were impacting the kids. Number one, just stuff that they were dealing with at home and other things on their minds. But the other one was around the ethos of music. And I think for them, it's like music is what you listen to in the car. That's the song that my mom plays at home. Well, you know, they know it really.

0: anecdotally from a consumption standpoint, but not from a creation standpoint. And so some of the values that I was trying to impart about how fun it feels to sing, let's do some fun warm-ups, or let's try to learn this piece of music, attention span came into the mix. They didn't necessarily want to do anything longer than 30 seconds, you know? And so I really couldn't get into the depth and the beauty of what it has to offer. And so I left, honestly, feeling a little defeated because I'm so used to it working with teens and adults. But I also left really curious about, you know, where is the block happening? And it's not because these kids aren't capable of doing music, but there is an ethos around music. There is a way that we should be teaching children to listen, to appreciate, to absorb. We should be teaching them that even though you're listening to this song on the radio, you can actually create something very similar. Or, do you love this song? There's a way, this is what it looks like when you poke it out on the piano, or why don't you try doubling the artist as you're doing it? Just some way to include so that everyone is not just an audience member. And I think that it's not just that I want everyone to listen to music. It's that I want everyone to know that they can be a part of music and that music is a part of them. And I really do see it as a birthright, just like we could speak. Historically, ancestrally, it's a default setting. Human being is born with a voice. And if you take out the judgment, if you take out the concept of it's a good voice or a bad voice, or you can make a professional career, none of that actually really matters. It's a human function that, to me, is really medicinal too. It is a healing agent that we have within us. We all know what it feels like in our lungs to sing at the top of our lungs in the shower, to sing in the car, or turn the music up full blast. It's a tool that we've been gifted that we ignore. And the amazing thing about singing in particular is it's free. I mean, think about that. We have this incredible tool that's free, that's accessible. We could get off this call and decide to sing right away, or anybody can make that choice at any moment. We could sing.
1: Like, we could sing right now, Kava. I mean, I think the listener would be pretty eager
0: right,
1: to hear what I've got.
0: And so it's to me, it says a lot about society's value system. Because if we have this incredible tool that can heal people, that's accessible at all times, that costs nothing, yet it's not prioritized, nor is it really taught, what does that say about what we value? You know, and even growing up and saying that I wanted to be a musician, you know, I got the talks of, is that a practical career and can you make a living? And I have been able to in a really unique and unexpected way, and it hasn't looked how I thought it would look, because I was never really interested in being like the center star on the stage. I don't need that. What I consider success is a life filled with music. And that means I'm in the audience listening to music. That might mean that I'm in the room directing a group doing music. That might mean that I'm participating in it with other people. And it's interesting. Writing it, right.
1: Writing it,
0: like you can just talking about it like we are right now. There's so many ways to uplift music and share it with people. And I've also been thinking about, so the other side of it is adults. And I meet more and more adults. I was just having a conversation yesterday with someone, and the prompt, we were in a small breakout room, and the prompt was, do you consider yourself an artist? And it was a woman that said, I just had to build up so many walls as a kid. I was asked to kind of put my identity to the side. And this is just kind of who I am and how I've made it through life. And I don't really want to change it. You know, as often adults don't really want to change anything. And we've found our ways to navigate that keep us safe, that keep us in control. And so it sat with me because it's such a rich gift and it's such a rich offering.
1: And, you know, in neuroscience speak, yeah, which everyone loves right now, I mean, it does drop your cortisol and it does rise your oxytocin.
0: Yeah.
1: I mean, it is a natural.
0: It really is.
1: Reliever.
0: I mean, that's visceral for me. I deal with chronic pain, and I sometimes walk into the room with a massive migraine or pain in my ear, my head. And I swear to goodness, the moment it's, and often I'll dread, like, I don't know how to lead a group of people right now. I'm not even feeling well. And the moment the music starts, I forget all about the pain. And I am just taken to this other place. And usually once the rehearsal finishes, there's about an hour long period where it's like a cool down period where I'm still feeling the effects of it. And then, you know, sometimes it comes back or it doesn't. But to me, that is so significant that I can bypass pain, that I can just have these natural things released within my body that feel so good and really restore well-being.
1: Coming up next, Kaveh and I talk about the time Coldplay's Chris Martin showed up in a dressing room, got down on his knees with a keyboard, and tried to teach 30 of her students Purple Rain 2 hours before they were due to perform together on stage. We'll be right back with Kelly Corrigan Wonders.
2: 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So much is lost when international journalism vanishes. 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

0: Welcome back to Kelly Corrigan Wonders. I'm Kelly Corrigan, and I'm talking with musician, educator, and role model, Kava Menzies. So the other thing about music and Oakland School for the Arts and all of your years in education is that being a part of a band or a chorus is a killer identity. And it's a complementary identity to all the other identities people carry. So it could be that they're like Oakland proud. It could be that they're proud of their heritage or their culture or their race. It could be that they identify as neurodivergent, as we were saying at the top. But it is also true that they could identify as a musician. And with OSA, that's kind of extra cool because you have some very, very famous graduates. Can you talk about what it means to your kids that, say, Zendaya went to OSA?
1: I think it means the world to our students to know that some of the celebrities, some of the people that they see on TV, on Netflix and films, you know, winning Grammys, some of the bigger wins, some of the other kinds of wins that maybe aren't as public facing. I think for our students, being able to see examples of success and being able to see examples of artists that really followed their path and took it really seriously, like a Zendaya, like a Kehlani, like Tati Gabrielle, Kent Overshone on Broadway, Tatiana Cordova on Broadway. I mean, the list goes on. Angus Cloud from Euphoria. Those names in particular, I know they pay a lot of homage to Oakland School for the Arts. So that's really beautiful, is that they, you know, shout out the school in terms of their training. But they also do a lot to give back to the students and reconnect with the students. And I think that's some of the beauty of what we've created, is it really is a family feel. It is a network. We just had Kehlani in our class a month ago, and you know, some of our current students were connecting with her, asking questions, asking for advice. And so it makes it really tangible. It makes it really real for them to envision themselves having a career. I would say it's funny. I had a student came to me in the hall 2 weeks ago. That's not one of my vocal students. And they came and just said, "I feel like, you know, a lot of famous people. Can you help make me famous?" And I, you know, here's my number. And I, you know, stopped them and I said, I can't help you become famous. That's not really why I'm here, but I can help you define what's important to you. And I can help talk to you about what it means to have a successful career in the arts. And I can help you define what success means to you personally. So I think, you know, there's a benefit to it, and it can be a double-edged sword, because I think some students may think that if they go there, that just automatically means that they, you know, the fame thing, which I've never been a fan of. I want students that come out of OSA wanting to make an impact, whether it's creatively or within the community or some cause that's really important to them. I want them to use creative thinking as a way to enrich the world in their own unique way.
0: So given that, has it ever felt like a slight negative that in our collaborations over the years, we were putting them together on stage with Chris Martin of Coldplay, or Dave Grohl of Foo Fighters, or David Diggs from Hamilton? Like, yeah, we put them into a very close circle with some of the most successful recording artists of our time. In the wake of that, did it ever feel like, oh God, it's going to take them a month to stop wanting to be famous and start wanting to focus on music again?
1: No. And I think what was different about what we did with you is that it was always about collaboration, and it was always mutually beneficial. So you found, you know, big name artists most often who wanted to come into the classroom and connect with young people and young budding artists. So there was a win for them in kind of going back to when they were younger and thinking about how they want to give back. And obviously a win for our students just to be able to make a connection with, you know, Chris Martin in particular, on someone as large as that on the platform that he gave us. And then, you know, to follow up offering us the chance to perform with him in Coldplay was so huge. And there was so much in his offer. I think, you know, the students and I spoke a lot about the many layers of him working with us. You know, we had to learn a song within 2 hours and present it to him. And he was so moved by the students' dedication and work that that's when he offered that we, you know, were invited to do Levi's Stadium and play with him and Coldplay. And the amazing thing is that he kept his word. And I can think of so many artists that might talk big and, you know, give grandiose promises and then not follow up. And so to me, he again was modeling more than just the music. The music is the cherry on top, but really I feel like you connected us to great people, great human beings that happen to do music. And that's always what I lead with the students. And so we're forever grateful. I mean, it was like Christmas or the holidays every time you would come in, because I just knew there was going to be something exceptional that was going to come out of it.
0: To me, that Chris Martin moment when you guys were downstairs at the Fox Theater in the big green room and he was trying to teach them Purple Rain, which they didn't really know. Like, it's a little bit of an older song for them. And so some of them knew it vaguely, but I mean, he was really having to start from the ground up. And when you watched him on that little tiny piano that he was playing, he was down on his knees and there were, you know, 30 kids jammed in his dressing room. I was like, oh, you're a musician's musician. Yep. You love this. This is the happiest you are capable of being.
1: Yes.
0: Is with these kids jammed in this room, trying to figure out how best to present this song together as a group.
1: Yeah.
0: And the outcome was insane. And if anybody wants to see it, just go onto YouTube and Google Notes and Words, Chris Martin, Purple Rain, and you will see Kava and her kids perform with him. And just know that that was on about 2 hours' notice. And he's a teacher. I mean, to give him credit where credit's due, fundamentally, I was like, oh, you're just the same as Kava. You look exactly as lit up as she looks when she's teaching yeah. kids a song. Like, he has that kind of inner energy that was just yeah. oozing out of him. The thrill of teaching kids to sing was oozing out of him.
1: Right. Well, and that's the thing, you nailed it where you said it was like he was like me just down there with, you know, I would sit on the floor with a keyboard. He was on his knees, I think, on the floor with the keyboard on a couch, you know. It was such a humble posture, and it just felt like he was one of us. And I felt like we were just with him. He was just one of the members of our community. And that speaks volumes. I really appreciate that with any famous person or any celebrity that comes into our room. I want students to feel like this is just somebody that's further down the path than you, but they're pursuing the same thing. They have the same passion, the same love, the same reverence for music. And they are, you know, just a little further down the road, but willing to walk back and walk with you a bit. And that is so beautiful to me.
0: Mm-hmm. Yeah. And it's like, this is our identity. This yeah. is what, this is the heart of what a musician is someone like game knows game. Mm-hmm. Mm-hmm. Like, he could see in those kids that they had the same work ethic, yeah. the same energy, the same like joie de vivre.
1: Right.
0: Around music that he did.
1: Right.
0: And what's better than that? What's better than being with your people? Like, it was like seeing people recognize each other as you said, one of us.
1: Yep. You said it perfectly.
0: You're also a visual artist.
1: Yes, I am.
0: Do you have a sense that there are other things you'd like to try? Like, are you drawn to the steep part of the learning curve where you could teach yourself something brand new?
1: In terms of an art form?
0: Yeah.
1: That's a good question. The way that I pick up anything or the way that I explore anything always starts with a feeling. So I have to feel compelled. Like, it's none of it's coming from a brain place where it's like, I just want to be really good, or I want to say I can play this song on guitar, or whatever it might be. For me, I am always trying to catch the feeling, to catch that magic feeling. And I think when I started painting, it unlocked another door and within me, it unlocked another door. But it also began to build a bridge between that and music, where I never really fully understood the connection between them. So my curiosity really is around, what are the other things that might talk to visual art or might talk to music?
0: It probably has the net effect of giving you a fresh supply of empathy for mm-hmm. the beginners that yeah. you're working with, because you're way, way, way further back there. It's not something you spent nearly the number of hours on.
1: Yep.
0: And so you can remember what it feels like to be a learner.
1: Yeah, very much so. I think it creates a lot of empathy. It was one of the most liberating things for me to do because you're no longer focusing on outcome or perfection. It's like you're kind of expecting that I might make a terrible piece and okay, that's fine. You know, it's like you drop all of your expectations, you drop all of your judgments. And for the first time in a while, I felt free. I'm really just free to explore, free to play. And, you know, in my mind, I was comparing it to, you know, what happens when I sit down at the piano. Do I have this same kind of freedom? Am I approaching it from that same kind of curious lens? Remaining curious, remaining open and
0: attuned. I think your great gift is attunement. I feel that we have over the years figured out how to attune to each other.
1: Yeah.
0: But I feel attunement is a rare and powerful, powerful gift.
1: Thank you, Kelly. That means a lot to me. I didn't come across the word attunement until later in life. And I love the meaning and the sentiment. And I love that you and I come, you know, from different worlds, but there's all of these common threads between what we love and what we gravitate towards. It's really inspiring.
0: Thank you so much. Love talking to you.
1: Thank you so much, Kelly. Such a joy.
0: Here are my takeaways from my conversation with Kava. Number one, today's teenagers are informed, but not necessarily self-aware. Number two, in a world of binary thinking, art is one of the few spaces where multiple things can be simultaneously true. Number three, choral music is one of the most IRL, eyeball-to-eyeball, heart-to-heart experiences available to a human being, especially now. Number four, the human voice is a birthright. Number five, music translates. Number six, the way a space is arranged tells students what kind of experience they're about to have. Number seven, OSA alums don't just succeed, they return. Number eight, what we should hope for as our students go into the world is not fame, but a life filled with the arts. Number nine, attunement is rare and powerful. And number 10, the students who thrive are the ones who stay in discovery mode. Thank you to my friend Kava Menzies. I wanted to say a special shout out to the Walton Family Foundation. This is the 10th and final episode of our Wired to Create series, which was made possible with a generous grant from the folks at Walton Family Foundation. We're so grateful. They have been wonderful partners to work with. Thank you to my team at Kelly Corrigan Wonders, technical producer Dean Kateri, executive producer Tammy Stedman, community engagement coordinator Rachel Hicks, and audience engagement coordinator Charlie Upchurch. Finally, thanks to you all for listening. Please join us again next time for Kelly Corrigan Wonders. And until then, you can find me on Substack. It's a free and active space where we can explore together the ideas that have come up in this conversation.

0: Mostly cloudy overnight. Severe thunderstorms likely central and east in the evening hours. Chance of showers and thunderstorms west after midnight. Lows low 50s west to mid-60s southeast. Partly to mostly cloudy, windy tomorrow. Chance of showers and thunderstorms, highs low 70s to low 80s. Thursday, mostly cloudy, windy, showers likely with a slight chance of afternoon and evening thunderstorms, highs mid-60s to the mid-70s. Friday, partly cloudy and windy, highs mid-60s to mid-70s as well. That's our forecast from Prairie Public. 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
1: This is Prairie Public, a news, music, and information service in partnership with North Dakota State University, KDSU Fargo, KUND Grand Forks, KPRJ Jamestown, KCND Bismarck, KDPR Dickinson, KMPR Minot, KPPW Williston, and KPPD Devil's Lake.

Arnold Bex was English, but it was Celtic culture that fascinated him. He lived in Ireland himself for several years, ingratiating himself to the artistic culture there. And in fact, he even wrote literary criticism under the pseudonym Dermot O'Byrne for a time. This music was his final orchestral foray into the mythology of the Emerald Isle, and he might have saved the most magical moment for last. The Garden of Fans by Arnold Bex is very green in its sounds. We'll listen to it coming up. This is the lute virtuoso Ron McFarlane and an anonymous piece from the Renaissance from the Jane Pickering Lute Book.

Some anonymous music from the Renaissance from the Jane Pickering Loot Book. Good evening. Thanks for tuning in. I'm Steve Seal. It's a Tuesday night, and I suppose lots of music coming up this hour at the intersection of things English. Coming up, one of Bach's English suites, then an English composer who was fascinated by Ireland, honors that subject of his fascination. And here, the Italian Mario Castelnuovo Tedesco honors the greatest English dramatist in history, Shakespeare, and Castelnuovo Tedesco's Taming of the Shrew overture.

0: The Taming of the Shrew Overture by Mario Castelnuovo Tedesco, played by Andrew Penny and the West Australian Symphony Orchestra.
1: This is Scott Prebis inviting you to join me each weekday morning from 10 a.m. to noon central for Prebis on Classics, a program featuring the diverse repertoire and great music of the last 400 years, presented in a manner that is approachable, informative, and fun. Prebis on Classics, heard exclusively right here on Prairie Public.

One of the English suites by Bach. What's English about them? Not much, actually. Both the English suites and the French suites, very roughly, are, from what I understand, much more inspired by Italian forms, but through a kind of strange adjacency in their publishing, they came to be known separately as the English suites and the French suites. Nevertheless, the English Suite No. 5 by Bach, played here by Murray Pariah.

0: The always astonishing playing of Murray Pariah with music of Johann Sebastian Bach, the English Suite No. 5 in E minor.
1: Congress has until the end of the week to prevent a critical intelligence gathering program from expiring. 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

hear from the English composer Arnold Bax, who was fascinated with Ireland, actually, throughout his life, all of Celtic culture. And this next piece is one of the last works that he wrote for orchestra. It was evidence of his fascination with all things Celtic. It's called The Garden of Fand, F-A-N-D, a tone poem inspired by an Irish mythical figure, Fan, the wife of the Lord of the Ocean. And this is the Ulster Orchestra, appropriately enough, of Ireland, conducted here by Bryden Thompson.

0: The Garden of Fand by Arnold Bax, played there by the Ulster Orchestra, conducted by Bryden Thompson. I'm Steve Seal. Hope you can stick around.
1: Mostly cloudy overnight. Severe thunderstorms likely central and east in the evening hours. Chance of showers and thunderstorms west after midnight. Lows low 50s west to mid 60s southeast. Partly to mostly cloudy, windy tomorrow. Chance of showers and thunderstorms, highs low 70s to low 80s. Thursday, mostly cloudy, windy, showers likely with a slight chance of afternoon and evening thunderstorms, highs mid-60s to the mid-70s. Friday, partly cloudy and windy, highs mid-60s to mid-70s as well. That's our forecast from Prairie Public. 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

I know it sounds hyperbolic to say that music is all around us, but it's true. In fact, one of my favorite musicians is famous for saying, "It's just hanging there in the air, waiting for us to hear it and play it." Well, this music is yet another example. Whistler Waves is the name of this piece by Caroline Maloney, and it's named for the subtle sound waves that are produced by lightning. Yes, there's the big loud crack, but also just before the crack, there's quiet sounds that occur. Whistler Waves by Caroline Maloney coming up. This would also be something that is on the opposite end of the spectrum from a lightning crack. And it's from Debussy, and we'll hear it played on solo harp here by Yolanda Condonasis, this romantic waltz.

Romantic Waltz by Claude Debussy, played there by the amazing harpist Yolanda Condonassis. Welcome into our Tuesday evening classical music. I'm Steve Seal. Sound waves might be my leitmotif this hour. You'll see what I'm getting at when you stick around, which I hope you will do. So Franz Doppler, that would be my first kind of bad dad joke first here, if you've ever heard of Doppler radar. Forgive me for that. So Doppler radar is something you hear about when forecasting weather. How about Franz Doppler? He was a flute virtuoso. I don't think he has any relation to the Doppler of the radar. So we're talking about a Hungarian composer from Budapest, 19th century. And this is his work called L'Oiseau des Bois, The Forest Bird.

0: L'oiseau des bois, the forest bird, by Franz Doppler. That was the late great Norwegian flutist Per Øyen, with a quartet of horn players who also appear to be very Norwegian.
1: This is Scott Previs inviting you to join me each weekday morning from 10 a.m. to noon central for Previs on Classics, a program featuring the diverse repertoire and great music of the last 400 years, presented in a manner that is approachable, informative, and fun. Previs on Classics, heard exclusively right here on Prairie Public.

This is from Emily Mayer, and it's called The Sound Waves Waltz, played here by Mitra Kotki.

The Sound Waves Waltz by Emily Mayer, played there by Mitra Kotki. A Whistler wave is a very low frequency, VLF, electromagnetic wave that's generated by lightning. So can you hear them? Well, although they're electromagnetic, they occur at audio frequencies. From what I understand, you can't hear them with a naked ear, but they can be converted to audio using a suitable receiver. And often that conversion is accidental or incidental, like through phone lines or maybe through an AM radio. Composer Caroline Maloney pays tribute to them in her work called Whistler Waves. Piece for cello and orchestra. Feng Hu plays the cello with the Buffalo Philharmonic, led by Joanne Follett.

0: Cellist Feng Hu with Buffalo Philharmonic, led by Joanne Folletta. That's music by the American composer Caroline Maloney. It's called Whistler Waves, named for the wave, sound waves that are heard that accompany lightning.
1: Hi, I'm Dave Thompson. Join me Tuesday for Morning Edition on Prairie Public. NPR will bring you news from the nation and the world, and I'll have the latest stories from North Dakota and the Prairie region, along with the day's weather. 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

0: Jacob Bangso playing the guitar, and the Tallinn Chamber Orchestra of Estonia, conducted by Kais Rus, and the guitar concerto Chaconne by Wayne Siegel.
1: Mostly cloudy overnight. Severe thunderstorms likely central and east in the evening hours. Chance of showers and thunderstorms west after midnight. Lows low 50s west to mid-60s southeast. Partly to mostly cloudy, windy tomorrow. Chance of showers and thunderstorms, highs low 70s to low 80s. Thursday, mostly cloudy, windy, showers likely with a slight chance of afternoon and evening thunderstorms, highs mid-60s to the mid-70s. Friday, partly cloudy and windy, highs mid-60s to mid-70s as well. That's our forecast from Prairie Public. 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

Kind of like how the English pronounce the word I-D-Y-L-L. They say idyll as opposed to idle. Because when we say idle, what do you think? Yeah, you think of the competition, just like I do. Well, no, it's not an idol, as an American idol. It's an idyll. Something idyllic. And in this case, it's from composer Joseph Marx, and a beautiful idyllic work for full orchestra that we'll enjoy coming up later on. Choral sounds from Iceland. String quartet by Mendelssohn also coming up. So nice to have you along in the late hours of a Tuesday evening. I'm Steve Seal. So of composers who have written works inspired by the seasons other than Vivaldi, who comes first? A couple of Russians, actually. There's Alexander Glazunov and Tchaikovsky, too. There's his piano suite called The Seasons. Oddly enough, it's divided up into months. Could be called The Months, but it's not. This is June.

Mikhail Pletnev with June from The Seasons by Tchaikovsky. Welcome to our late evening classical music. Felix Mendelssohn wrote 6 official string quartets. Then he wrote one that didn't have a number when he was a young lad. And then, as a very young lad, 4 pieces for string quartet, which were not even close to being in the official set. This is the 5th of the official 6 ones, E-flat quartet by Felix Mendelssohn, played by the Isidore Quartet.

The String Quartet number 5 by Felix Mendelssohn, played there by the Isidore String Quartet. 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

0: Icelandic choral sounds from the contemporary composer Thora Marteinsdottir, Lord, Take My Hand and Lead Me. Hordur Askelsson conducted the Skola Cantorum of Reykjavik.
1: This is Scott Previs inviting you to join me each weekday morning from 10 a.m. to noon central for Previs on Classics, a program featuring the diverse repertoire and great music of the last 400 years, presented in a manner that is approachable, informative, and fun. 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

An idyll, or if you prefer the English pronunciation, an idyll. 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This is an idyll by Joseph Marx, played here by the Bochum Symphony Orchestra, led by Stephen Sloan.

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2: Partly to mostly cloudy today, windy, chance of showers and thunderstorms, highs low 70s to low 80s. Tonight's lows mid-40s to mid-50s. Mostly cloudy, windy, showers with a slight chance of afternoon and evening thunderstorms tomorrow, highs mid-60s to mid-70s. Friday, partly cloudy and windy, highs mid-60s to mid-70s. Saturday, partly cloudy, breezy, slight chance of showers, highs low 60s to low 70s. And that is our forecast from Prairie Public. 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

0: Robert Schumann was about 20 years old when he wrote this piece of music. And some of the things he was really into at the time was music by Franz Schubert and novels of 19th century writer Jean Paul. Schumann thought the whole world would be a better place if everyone read Paul. He said that works by Paul brought him close to madness. But the rainbow of peace and the human spirit always hovers delicately over all the tears. So that's the...
1: Live from NPR News in Washington, I'm Dan Ronan. Longtime Republican Senator Susan Collins of Maine will face political newcomer Graham Plantner in the November general election. Collins was unopposed in Tuesday's GOP primary. Plantner easily won the Maine Democratic primary despite recent questions about his personal life. During an address to supporters Tuesday night in Blue Hill, Maine, he promised he would do better.
2: I've made mistakes in my life, mistakes that I regret, that I live with, that I continue to learn from. I'm still far from perfect, but every day I wake up and I try to be a little bit better and a little bit kinder than I was the day before.
1: The Maine Senate seat is considered critical if Democrats are to gain control of the Senate in November. The 41-year-old Plantner enlisted in the Marines after graduation from high school. He did multiple deployments in Iraq and Afghanistan before becoming an oyster farmer in his native state of Maine. A federal judge has struck down President Trump's $100,000 fee on H-1B visas, calling it an illegal tax. The White House is appealing. From member station KQED, Rachel Miro reports.
3: A federal judge in Boston sided with 20 states led by California, which said the fee would hit hospitals and universities, not just the tech firms that use the program most. Two other cases are in play, including one in Washington that went the other way. UC Berkeley Law Dean Erwin Chemerinsky says this fight is likely headed for the Supreme Court.
4: If this is a tax, as the district court said, then the president lacks the authority to impose it. Only Congress can impose a tax.
3: A White House spokesperson says the program's been abused for decades. The president can decide who enters the country, and the administration is confident it'll win on appeal. For NPR News, I'm Rachel Miro.
1: NASA has named the crew of the Artemis 3 mission. Central Florida Public Media's Brendan Byrne has more.
5: NASA's Randy Bresnik is commanding the mission, along with fellow astronauts Frank Rubio and Andre Douglas as mission specialists. European Space Agency astronaut Luca Parmitano will serve as mission pilot. Their mission will test the Orion spacecraft's ability to dock with two lunar landers, designed by SpaceX and Blue Origin. While the mission is staying in low Earth orbit, the future of NASA's lunar plans depend on the success of Artemis 3. Commander Randy Bresnik.
6: Now, spaceflight is hard, and that's why the most important Artemis mission will always be the next Artemis mission.
5: Despite an explosion at its launch pad last month, Blue Origin said it will be ready to launch its lander for this mission next year. SpaceX continues to develop its landing vehicle, completing a 12th test flight of Starship last month. For NPR News, I'm Brendan Byrne in Orlando.
1: The Carolina Hurricanes won Game 4 of the Stanley Cup Finals. It's NPR. A new report by the Government Accountability Office found serious risk for people held at the largest immigrant detention camp in the United States. The watchdog agency says millions were wasted on contractors who failed to meet health and safety requirements at the Fort Bliss tent facility. KTEP reporter Angela Kachurga has more.
7: The GAO found gaps in medical services at the Texas detention camp, including no treatment plan for people with chronic conditions like diabetes or HIV. There was also no tuberculosis testing for new arrivals, and there were cases at the camp. Among the safety issues, a missing loaded firearm, inadequate security cameras, and a failure by ICE to inspect the $1.3 billion facility before it opened last year. Three men have died in custody. The report says evidence in one case ruled a homicide by the El Paso medical examiner was missing or destroyed. For NPR News, I'm Angela Kochergan, El Paso.
1: The popular GLP obesity and diabetes treatment medications may also help reduce the risk of certain type of cancers, including breast, liver, colorectal, and non-small cell lung cancers. Research presented at the American Society of Clinical Oncology showed that GLP-1s have additional anti-inflammatory effects that suppress tumors. One researcher says the data is consistent with what is known about obesity being a driver for numerous cancers and how healthy living can cut the cancer risk. From Washington, this is NPR.
8: 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Penn Medicine is working to change lives, one moment, one treatment, one patient at a time. This is NPR.

0: Symphony No. 61 by Franz Joseph Haydn, performed by the Scottish Chamber Orchestra under conductor Gerard Schwartz. I'm Jillian Kahn. I hope you're doing well tonight and enjoying the performances. It's an hour of superstars. We'll hear music from Bach coming up, and a piece by Robert Schumann is next in just a minute.
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Robert Schumann was thinking about the human heart when he wrote this music and how it has the capability to be beautifully elevated and tenderly transfigured. Maybe that's what your heart needs tonight. Hopefully you'll find it as we listen to Schumann's Papillon, or Butterflies.

Nelson Frere with Robert Schumann's Papillon, or Butterflies. 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Oboist Heinz Holliger joins the Academy of St. Martin in the Fields for this performance of an oboe concerto by J.S. Bach.

0: an oboe concerto in F major by J.S. Bach. We heard oboist Heinz Holliger and the Academy of St. Martin in the Fields under conductor Iona Brown. It's always great to listen to these performances with you. Thanks for being here. I'm Jalene Kahn.
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2: Partly to mostly cloudy today, windy, chance of showers and thunderstorms, highs low 70s to low 80s. Tonight's lows mid-40s to mid-50s. Mostly cloudy, windy, showers with a slight chance of afternoon and evening thunderstorms tomorrow, highs mid-60s to mid-70s. Friday, partly cloudy and windy, highs mid-60s to mid-70s. Saturday, partly cloudy, breezy, slight chance of showers, highs low 60s to low 70s. And that is our forecast from Prairie Public. Thank you for listening, and thanks for your continued support of Prairie

Think about the last contract that you signed. Maybe it was for work. Or maybe it was because you bought a house or some property. Maybe it was an auto loan or a new credit card that you signed up for. Were you able to do this stuff electronically? These days, we can do a lot of things electronically. But when Antonin Dvorak was negotiating a contract, he had to send things across the Atlantic Ocean several times. It was a handwritten contract, and it was a good deal. You'll hear more about it. That contract is what made it possible for Dvorak to write this symphony, one of his best known and most well-loved. It's coming up in less than 15 minutes.

Caroline Shaw was inspired by Haydn and Alice in Wonderland when she wrote this music. She loves the way that this music takes you to the other side of Alice's looking glass. It's Entr'acte by Caroline Shaw.

0: United Strings of Europe with conductor Julian Askull, playing Entr'acte by Caroline Shaw on Music Through the Night. Some solo piano music by Nathaniel Dett is coming up in just a minute.
1: This is Scott Prebis inviting you to join me each weekday morning from 10 a.m. to noon central for Prebis on Classics, a program featuring the diverse repertoire and great music of the last 400 years, presented in a manner that is approachable, informative, and fun. Prebis on Classics, heard exclusively right here on Prairie Public.

Song of the Shrine from Enchantment by Nathaniel Dett, performed by Clipper Erickson. You probably know that Antonín Dvořák came to the United States to teach at one point in his career. And what kicked that off was wealthy patron Jeanette Thurber, who solicited Dvořák to come to the U.S. to teach at a new school. For the contract for this job, Thurber and Dvořák sent contract negotiations across the Atlantic for months. The contract was handwritten, and the salary offered for Dvořák was more than 25 times what he made in Prague. That appealed to Dvořák's wife especially, who eventually got him to sign the contract, and then eventually she mailed it back herself so it would be a done deal. It was during his time in the U.S. where he wrote this symphony, From the New World, Dvořák's Symphony No. 9.

0: that was Antonín Dvořák's attempt at making American music while he was in the United States teaching. His Symphony No. 9, called From the New World, performed there by the Cleveland Orchestra under conductor George Sell on Music Through the Night.
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2: Partly to mostly cloudy today, windy, chance of showers and thunderstorms, highs low 70s to low 80s. Tonight's lows mid-40s to mid-50s. Mostly cloudy, windy, showers with a slight chance of afternoon evening thunderstorms tomorrow, highs mid-60s to mid-70s. Friday, partly cloudy and windy, highs mid-60s to mid-70s. Saturday, partly cloudy, breezy, slight chance of showers, highs low 60s to low 70s. And that is our forecast from Prairie Public. 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

0: This composer's name is not wildly popular yet, but pianist Maria Letberg is hoping that that will change. And she's a part of the change, recording music by Zara Lavina. Lavina was born in the early 1900s in Ukraine. She saw two world wars, a revolution and collapse in her homeland. She was under constant threat of being censored, which nearly drove her to the brink of a creative and health disaster in the 1920s and 30s. Lavina was able to retain her own.
1: Live from NPR News in Washington, I'm Dan Ronan. Longtime Republican Senator Susan Collins of Maine will face political newcomer Graham Platner in the November general election. She was unopposed in Tuesday's GOP primary. Platner easily won the Democratic primary, this despite recent questions about his personal life. He addressed supporters Tuesday night in Blue Hill, Maine, and promised to do better.
2: I've made mistakes in my life, mistakes that I regret, that I live with, that I continue to learn from. I'm still far from perfect, but every day I wake up and I try to be a little bit better and a little bit kinder than I was the day before.
1: The Maine Senate seat is considered critical if Democrats are to gain control of the U.S. Senate. The 41-year-old Platner enlisted in the Marines after graduation from high school. He did multiple deployments in Iraq and Afghanistan before becoming an oyster farmer in his native Maine after he returned home. Two lawsuits are trying to stop Immigration and Customs Enforcement from turning a Salt Lake City warehouse into a detention center. Macy Lipkin of member station KUER has more.
3: Salt Lake City and county filed one lawsuit, and an advocacy group plans to launch their own. Both cite the National Environmental Policy Act. The law, known as NEPA, requires federal agencies to conduct environmental reviews for projects, and the plaintiffs say the Department of Homeland Security hasn't done that. Seema Kakaday teaches at the University of Maryland's Law School. She says NEPA is sometimes called the Magna Carta of environmental law.
4: It doesn't land in a place where it says the federal agency, you know, can or cannot do a specific project. But in the analysis, a lot comes out in that analysis.
3: A similar lawsuit in Maryland put a detention center there on hold. Now Homeland Security is conducting an environmental review. For NPR News, I'm Macy Lipkin in Ogden, Utah.
1: The Southern Poverty Law Center, based in Alabama, tracks extremism and hate groups across the U.S. Tuesday, they released their annual report on the groups, trends, and leaders of the hard right. Vahini Shuri reports.
5: The report found 1,263 active hate and extremist anti-government groups in 2025 across the United States. The report asserts that the hard right, quote, enjoyed unprecedented access across the federal government. It pointed at the White House press pool's replacement of journalists with hard right influencers and how frequently anti-immigrant and LGBTQ+ groups were represented in congressional hearings. SPLC also indicated that federal law enforcement officers who would otherwise be focused on domestic extremism have been shifted to immigration enforcement, including almost a quarter of all FBI agents. For NPR News, I'm Vahini Shori in Birmingham.
1: It's NPR. The Southern Baptist Convention has a new president. The Nashville-based denomination elected a Florida pastor who views the response to the SBC's sex scandal as overblown. Mariana Baca now of member station WPLN reports the choice moves the SBC further to the right.
6: For the past few years, the SBC's annual convention has focused on the fallout of sex abuse scandals and whether to enshrine a ban on women serving as pastors. Florida pastor Willie Rice won after asserting that he wouldn't budge on culture issues. Here's what Pastor Adrian Taylor said when nominating Rice.
7: The culture may change, the crowds may change, but God's word is immutable and it will never change. It is the inspired, inerrant, infallible word of a living God.
6: Rice assumes the highest position for the nation's largest Protestant denomination at a critical time for the SBC, as church membership drops even as weekly attendance increases. For NPR News, I'm Mariana Baca-Yao in Nashville.
1: Police in Canada say a retired Air Canada captain flew for 17 years with a forged pilot's license. The pilot had a license, but authorities say that Jeffrey Wall did not have a high enough license or complete the mandatory training to fly the airline's biggest jets, including the Boeing 767, the 777, and the 787. He was arrested August 1st. In order to fly those jets, you have to have what's called an airline transport pilot's license. Police say he didn't have it. This is NPR.
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The 2002 movie, The Hours, got 9 Academy Award nominations, including one for the music by Philip Glass. The Hours Suite, performed by the Janáček Philharmonic and violinist Gregory Harrington on Music Through the Night. This story is a familiar love triangle, husband, wife, and lover. And during the story, the wife and lover die at the hands of the husband. Gabriel Fauré was one of the first well-known composers to write music inspired by the story of Pelléas and Mélisande.

0: Coming up, we'll hear a trumpet concerto, but first, some solo piano music by a composer that's not a household name, but the musician who recorded this music is hoping that changes.
1: Congress has until the end of the week to prevent a critical intelligence gathering program from expiring. 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

Zara Lavina was born in the early 1900s in Ukraine. Her mother was a teacher, and her father passionately played violin. So music and education were a big deal in her family. And as it turned out, Lavina would be a child prodigy. When she started writing music, her work was censored in Russia. But still, she developed a successful career as composer. Here's a lullaby by Zara Lavina, performed by Maria Lepberg.

The Lullaby from Three Piano Pieces by Zara Levina, performed by Maria Lepberg. Switching gears, we'll hear a trumpet concerto next by Johann Neruda.

0: A Trumpet Concerto by Johann Neruda.
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2: Partly to mostly cloudy today, windy, chance of showers and thunderstorms, highs low 70s to low 80s. Tonight's lows mid-40s to mid-50s. Mostly cloudy, windy, showers with a slight chance of afternoon and evening thunderstorms tomorrow, highs mid-60s to mid-70s. Friday, partly cloudy and windy, highs mid-60s to mid-70s. Saturday, partly cloudy, breezy, slight chance of showers, highs low 60s to low 70s. And that is our forecast from Prairie Public. Thank you for listening, and thanks for your continued support of Prairie Public.

When you're young, you think you're kind of immortal. And as you get older, you get wiser. And you know what your limits are. Most young people are not limited by their body. So it's easy to believe that everything will be okay. And your back will never hurt when you stand up off the couch or reach into the refrigerator the wrong way. Cellist Yo-Yo Ma says that one of the most important things you can do as a musician is to get to know your body, be in touch with how you feel. And one way to do that is to develop a really important habit early on. You'll find out more and get some of his advice coming up in about 10 minutes. This performance is a good example of a renovation gone sideways. Elfriede André originally started writing this music for a full opera that was based on a legendary Icelandic tale. That opera was going to be played at the inauguration of a new opera house in Stockholm, but it never happened. The music didn't go to waste, though. This is the powerful piece, the prelude, from Elfriede André's Fridtjof Suite.

The Prelude from Fridtjof's Suite by Alfreda Andre. Gustav Skjolvest conducted the Stockholm Symphony Orchestra on Music Through the Night. If you're a young cellist or someone just starting out on any instrument, Yo-Yo Ma has a piece of advice, and he says this is the best piece of advice he's ever gotten. You have to get into a habit of stretching. Otherwise, if you're a cellist, you could be at risk for things like cello elbow or tendonitis. So stretching your arms and getting into that habit of doing it on a daily basis will help you so much over time. It's kind of like compound interest. The earlier you start saving money, the better off you'll be. Here's cellist Yo-Yo Ma and the Bavarian Radio Symphony Orchestra playing Robert Schumann's Cello Concerto.

cello concerto by Robert Schumann, who didn't like applause in between movements, so that's why you don't hear any breaks in between the movements in the

0: Bavarian Radio Symphony Orchestra, and that was cellist Yo-Yo Ma. Murray Pariah will play some Bach coming up in less than 5 minutes.
1: Congress has until the end of the week to prevent a critical intelligence gathering program from expiring. Plus, high-stakes immigration enforcement funding heads to the House, the latest from Capitol Hill, on the next Morning Edition from NPR News.
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La Source by Alphonse Hasselmans, performed by harpist Erica Goodman. Pianist Murray Pariah says that Bach's French Suites is Bach on the highest level, that every note is meant to be tackled with all your heart and soul. And he will tackle Bach's French Suite number 5.

0: Murray Pariah with Bach's French Suite No. 5.
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2: Partly to mostly cloudy today, windy, chance of showers and thunderstorms, highs low 70s to low 80s. Tonight's lows mid-40s to mid-50s. Mostly cloudy, windy, showers with a slight chance of afternoon and evening thunderstorms tomorrow, highs mid-60s to mid-70s. Friday, partly cloudy and windy, highs mid-60s to mid-70s. Saturday, partly cloudy, breezy, slight chance of showers, highs low 60s to low 70s. And that is our forecast from Prairie Public. Thank you for listening, and thanks for your continued support of Prairie Public.
3: Good morning. President Trump's choice for South Carolina governor made it to a runoff, and Democratic voters picked their challenger against the governor of Nevada. We have the primary results on Morning Edition from NPR News. Members of Congress have questions for Bill Gates today about his relationship with Jeffrey Epstein. I'm Steve Inske.
4: And I'm Michelle Martin. The interview is happening behind closed doors. Survivors want more transparency. Also, what happened when the leaders of North Korea and China met this week? And Soundgarden guitarist Kim Thayil on being a grunge pioneer and putting together one more album. It is Wednesday, June 10th. On this day in 2015, Juan Felipe Herrera became the first Latino poet laureate of the United States. News is next.
5: Live from NPR News in Washington, I'm Dave Mattingly. Iran says it targeted U.S. military bases in Jordan, Kuwait, and Bahrain today in response to American airstrikes in Iran. The strikes followed the downing of a U.S. attack helicopter near the Strait of Hormuz, as NPR's Jane Arraf reports.
6: Jordan says it shot down 5 Iranian missiles fired toward Azraq in eastern Jordan. The U.S. military has a major presence in a Jordanian airbase in the desert there. Jordan said shrapnel from the interceptions caused no damage or casualties. Iran said it destroyed U.S. fighter jet hangars and a command and control center at the base. The U.S. military did not comment. Iran also targeted a U.S. airbase in Kuwait. And in Bahrain, where the U.S. Fifth Fleet is based, sirens sounded while the government urged residents to seek shelter. Jane Arraf, NPR News, Beirut.
5: Authorities in Hong Kong say 7 people and 2 companies are facing charges as a result of last November's deadly fire that engulfed multiple high-rise apartment buildings. The flames and smoke left 168 people dead. The charges include manslaughter and conspiracy. Graham Plattner has won the Democratic nomination in Maine's U.S. Senate primary. The U.S. military veteran and oyster farmer will face Republican incumbent Susan Collins in November. In the days leading up to the primary, Plattner's campaign was marred by a steady stream of revelations about his past and his social media posts. In South Carolina, Republican Senator Lindsey Graham won his party's nomination as he seeks a 5th term in office. The state's gubernatorial primary, Lieutenant Governor Pamela Evett, will advance to a Republican primary runoff in 2 weeks against the state's Attorney General, Alan Wilson. Evett is backed by President Trump. NASA has announced the crew members for its Artemis 3 mission. Brendan Byrne with Central Florida Public Media reports.
7: NASA's Randy Bresnik is commanding the mission, along with fellow astronauts Frank Rubio and Andre Douglas as mission specialists. European Space Agency astronaut Luca Parmitano will serve as mission pilot. Their mission will test the Orion spacecraft's ability to dock with 2 lunar landers, designed by SpaceX and Blue Origin. While the mission is staying in low Earth orbit, the future of NASA's lunar plans depend on the success of Artemis 3. Commander Randy Bresnik.
8: Now, spaceflight is hard. And that's why the most important Artemis mission will always be the next Artemis mission.
7: Despite an explosion at its launch pad last month, Blue Origin said it will be ready to launch its lander for this mission next year. SpaceX continues to develop its landing vehicle, completing a 12th test flight of Starship last month. For NPR News, I'm Brendan Byrne in Orlando.
5: This is NPR News from Washington. Congress has given final approval to a bill that funds federal immigration enforcement for the next 3 years. The $70 billion measure cleared the House yesterday, 214 to 212, over the objections of Democratic lawmakers. The bill was approved by the Senate last week. Much of the money, $38 billion, will fund U.S. Immigration and Customs Enforcement. A new study shows infants whose mothers received the vaccine for RSV while pregnant are much less likely to be hospitalized in their first 3 months after birth. Scott Massioni with member station WYPR reports.
9: Researchers at the University of Pittsburgh School of Medicine saw vaccine effectiveness at nearly 70% for infants under 90 days whose mothers got the RSV vaccine while pregnant. Vaccine effectiveness was almost 75% for babies 30 days or younger. The results come from a retrospective study looking at data from the last two RSV seasons. RSV is a highly contagious respiratory virus that can be dangerous for babies and people over 65. It's the leading cause of hospitalization for infants in the United States. The Centers for Disease Control and Prevention recommends pregnant individuals get the vaccine between 32 and 36 weeks of pregnancy. For NPR News, I'm Scott Massioni.
5: The NHL's Stanley Cup Final is tied at 2 games apiece. Last night in Las Vegas, the Carolina Hurricanes beat the Golden Knights 5-3 to even pro hockey's best-of-7 championship series. The final heads back to Carolina's home ice for Game 5 tomorrow night. I'm Dave Mattingly in Washington.
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0: It's Morning Edition from NPR News. I'm Michelle Martin.
1: And I'm Steve Inskeep. The United States and Iran are redefining the word ceasefire, trading attacks with each other.
0: A U.S. helicopter went down on Monday near the Strait of Hormuz. The U.S. blamed Iran. And late Tuesday, the U.S. struck Iranian air defenses and radar sites in what it called a proportional response. Iranian officials say they did not target the U.S. helicopter, suggesting it went down in an accident. So Iran responded to the U.S. response with missiles.
1: NPR White House correspondent Franco Ordonez has been following all of this. Franco, good morning.
2: Good morning, Steve.
1: Okay, so it was a little murky exactly how this chopper went down. So what is the U.S. thinking that led them to respond with airstrikes?
2: Yeah, I mean, I think it's a matter of U.S. credibility. It is murky, but Trump is calling it an attack. And the thinking is that not responding could have been seen by Iran as weakness. I mean, even though troops were okay, they were in that helicopter. Mona Yacoubian, a former State Department official who now works at the Center for Strategic and International Studies, told me that Trump is basically in this no-win situation. And that's because he probably can't let this one go unanswered, but also because of the great lengths that he's already gone to de-escalate.
3: And this is a dynamic that probably has been playing out for a little while in terms of the president threatening action and then at the last minute finding an off-ramp.
2: But obviously responding also opened the door to further escalation, as we're now seeing.
1: Yeah, where on the map is Iran's response coming?
2: Well, our correspondents in the region report air raid sirens sounding across Kuwait, Bahrain, and Jordan as Iranian missiles targeted U.S. military bases overnight. The Iranian foreign minister also issued a strong statement saying no attack or threat will go unanswered. So there is some real risk here. I mean, we've already seen how volatile the situation in the Middle East is. I mean, you can easily see a situation where escalation kind of takes a life of its own, a response, a counter response, more retaliations, each time getting bigger and more dangerous.
1: Well, wasn't it just yesterday morning that the president was saying they're a couple of days away from a deal?
2: I mean, there was, and it's really questionable about how this is going to affect the negotiations. I mean, it certainly is not going to help if this can't be contained. But the incident also speaks to the challenges that Trump faces as he tries to almost will this war to an end with his own words. I was talking with Jenny Strommer Galley, who studies political messaging at Syracuse University. She tells me it's clear that Trump wants the war to be over, but there are also so many other things out of his control.
4: I think from a rhetorical perspective, Trump is still trying to manufacture reality that he wants to be true, but it comes up against the actual state of affairs that he doesn't have much control over at the end of the day.
1: Franco, you're reminding me, this is not critical of Trump, it's just descriptive. He continuously and for years has said things are coming in just a couple of weeks, couple of days. When he says peace is coming in just a couple of days, is he, however, selling a particular story to the public?
2: I mean, yes. I mean, she says it's also, Strommer Galley, that is, also says it's about assuring Americans that it's going to work out just like he promised and that he just needs a couple more days. I mean, the problem is gas prices do keep going up. Electricity is getting more expensive. And after weeks and weeks of hearing the same thing, it's really getting harder to continue to have faith in that message.
1: Franco, thanks so much.
2: Thank you.
1: That's NPR's Franco Ordonez. Okay, we have results from multiple primary elections this morning.
0: Maine, Nevada, North Dakota, and South Carolina picked their general election contenders in several high-profile matchups.
1: NPR's Sage Miller is following it all. Sage, good morning.
5: Good morning.
1: Let's begin with the main story. I mean the main primary. Who won?
5: Okay, it's going to be a matchup between Democrat Graham Platner and longtime Republican Senator Susan Collins. But Steve, this outcome was predictable. Both candidates just didn't have a serious primary challenge. Mm-hmm. But I want to spend a minute discussing the importance of this race. Democrats have their eyes set on taking control of the Senate in November. In order to accomplish that lofty goal, they need to beat Susan Collins. And the thing with Collins is that she's just no stranger to a competitive race. So what could be a weak spot for Collins is that while she isn't a Trump loyalist, She is still a Republican, and in a time where Trump is unpopular nationally and in the state, her party affiliation could hurt her.
1: I know the Democrats are excited about Graham Plattner, but of course he also has faced a stream of revelations about his past. NPR's Leila Fadel interviewed him, in which he talked about some of the revelations, and then within a day or two, there were more revelations. Is this not really affecting Democratic voters at all?
5: So it may be, but we just don't really know the outcome of that yet. We'll find out more in the general. But Plattner really does believe that his platform and his personal transformation is enough for voters. But he has had a lot to answer to since launching his campaign in August. Most recently, the New York Times published a story where previous romantic partners called Plattner toxic and someone who does not respect women. But many politicians have survived scandals these days. While Plattner's past may have resulted in him dropping out at one point in time, that's just not the political landscape today, Steve.
1: Okay, let's go to some of the other states that Michelle mentioned. South Carolina, the governor's race, the governor's primary is not decided.
5: Oh, no. The race is not over because it's heading to a runoff. The candidates have dwindled down, though, to South Carolina Lieutenant Governor Pamela Evett and Attorney General Alan Wilson. Both of these potential nominees are Trump supporters, but Evett is the only one endorsed by President Trump. While she didn't win the nomination outright, it does show Trump support is still important in South Carolina.
1: Okay, now this one is interesting, too. Nevada is an increasingly blue state, but they have a red governor, Republican Governor Joe Lombardo, and now he has a Democratic challenger.
5: Yeah, he is going up against a Democratic Attorney General Aaron Ford, and he's going to take on Lombardo in November, as you said. And since Nevada is a swing state, this is a really good testing ground for what kind of Democratic candidate can win in these tough, high-stake races. Notably, Ford beat out a more progressive Democrat in the primary, and the race has been labeled a toss-up, so Democrats feel like they have a shot at taking the office in November, and Lombardo faces a challenging re-election campaign, especially at a time when the Republican president, as I said, is increasingly unpopular nationally as well as in Nevada.
1: Okay, so one more race. California took days and days to count their ballots, but they finally have things set for the general election in the governor's race. What's going on?
5: Yeah, so Democrat Javier Becerra clinched his spot in the general election on Friday, and last night the Associated Press called the second place spot for Republican Steve Hilton. He's a British-born former Fox News commentator who has President Trump's backing. And now in a solid blue state like California, Becerra has a pretty simple path to victory, as a Republican has not won statewide office in 20 years.
1: Sage, thanks for the update.
5: Thanks.
1: That's NPR's Sage Miller. In Washington now, congressional Republicans approved $70 billion in funding for federal immigration enforcement last night.
0: The bill, now heading to President Trump's desk, will fully fund enforcement through the rest of his term. This money is in addition to tens of billions of dollars already approved last year.
1: NPR Homeland Security correspondent Jimena Bastillo is following this. Jimena, good morning.
6: Good morning.
1: What's in the bill?
6: Well, Republicans in Congress voted to send tens of billions of dollars to two agencies, Immigration and Customs Enforcement and the Border Patrol. And this includes $38 billion just for ICE, which is a bit over three times the previous annual budget that Congress had approved. This also includes money to hire more Border Patrol agents and for border security technology. Now, Congress was originally on track to fund these parts of DHS, along with many other parts of the federal government, though through its normal appropriations process, but Senate Democrats pulled their support for that measure and for all of DHS funding after DHS agents shot and killed two U.S. citizens in Minneapolis in January.
1: Okay, so that's very interesting. They ended up having to take this other path to fund DHS then. How does this measure differ from the earlier attempt?
6: Right. Republicans passed this bill through a tool known as reconciliation. Now, all you really need to know is that this is a way around the filibuster for the majority party in the Senate. But reconciliation is not a normal way to fund an agency. For starters, as an agency, you're supposed to get funding 1 year at a time. And ICE and Border Patrol get these dollars through 2029. And there are no provisions that say certain amounts need to be spent in a certain time frame. So that means DHS could spend it as quickly or slowly as as they want. Immigration advocates warn that in regular appropriations bills, there are also often provisions that, you know, do things like mandate DHS issue report backs, whether to Congress or publicly, on how this money is spent, updates on the programs that they're funding, and even details like the demographics or of who are being detained. And none of those requirements are in this measure.
1: Because Republicans went around the filibuster, did Democrats get anything in the end?
6: Not really. In April, Congress did pass a bill to fund all of DHS except ICE and Border Patrol, and that bill did include more money for body cameras, stipulate congressional oversight of detention centers, and de-escalation training for officers and agents. But Democrats had been hoping to codify a mandate for officers to wear the body cameras, and they didn't get that. And they also didn't get any provision on the warrants officers must use to enter homes or limits on face coverings. Also, lost in this fight was funding for internal oversight offices at DHS that investigate detention center conditions. Though the April bill that I mentioned earlier did include funding for the inspector general to take on some of that work.
1: Okay, so really only a few details change here. What does that mean overall for immigration enforcement?
6: I mean, it really is a historic investment in the president's immigration agenda. Officials at ICE have been waiting to see if this money is secure to spend it on technology like wearable headsets and contracts for data sets. And it's noted that this is one of the this is on top of money provided last summer that had kept both agencies functioning through this time. That money had already made ICE the highest funded federal law enforcement agency. So now there's going to be more resources and flexibilities for the agencies to expand their efforts to increase the rate of immigration arrests and deportations.
1: NPR Homeland Security correspondent Jimena Bustillo, thanks so much.
6: Thank you.

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1: This is Bird Note. What a comfort it would be to legions of birders if every bird song were as easy to recognize and remember as that of the olive-sided flycatcher. Take a walk in the mountains of the north or west in summer, and you're likely to hear the olive-sided flycatcher's blithely whistled three-note song. Bird ID guides have tried to capture its pattern and quality with such catchphrases as quick three beers or what peeves you. The bird's behavior also makes it easy to get to know. It perches conspicuously, bolt upright, high in the tops of dead trees. Then it sallies out to snatch flying insects. The olive-sided flycatcher is gray with a peaked crown and dark vest, and it stands about 8 inches tall. And though it favors the edges of mountain forests, this migratory flycatcher also nests in small numbers in greenbelts and parks. It was once a common breeder in western forests, but the bird's numbers have declined in recent decades. The reasons are unclear, but loss of trees where it winters, some 4,000 miles away in South America, may be a leading cause. Do you drink coffee? You can help olive-sided flycatchers when you choose to drink shade-grown coffee. For Bird Note, I'm Mary McCann. Bird Note's newsletter delivers the wonder and joy of birds directly to your inbox. Sign up at birdnote.org to get a weekly preview of our shows, stories, photos, and more.

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1: It's Morning Edition from NPR News. I'm Steve Inskeep.
2: I'm Michelle Martin.
3: And I'm A. Martinez. Before the 1990s, record labels almost never scouted the Seattle area. In isolation, a local scene developed. The music was dark, it was loud, and for a short while, it changed rock music. The band that opened doors for everybody in the grunge scene was Soundgarden. They were the first to sign to a major label, and their story is told in a new memoir by founding guitarist Kim Thayil. From their indie beginnings, to their peak with Black Hole Sun, to the death of lead singer Chris Cornell.

0: The book is called A Screaming Life. And one note before we go on, the subject of suicide does come up later in the conversation. Thiel writes about that six-week period in 1991 when three of the pillars of grunge were released: Pearl Jam's album 10, Nirvana's Nevermind, and Soundgarden's Bad Motorfinger.
1: We didn't have that initial commercial success. I mean, there's a meteoric ascension for Nirvana that overshadowed everything else, which was just fine because it must have been very stressful to have to understand the change in your status. And for us, we grew very slowly off the success of that record. And I'm sure we benefited to some degree from Nirvana's success and then Pearl Jam's success. So we were able to just hang in there under the radar and maintain our career ascension in a much more manageable way.
0: Soundgarden's biggest hit, Black Hole Sun. I mean, I think most people will agree with that. You write that you didn't like the song at first and you almost killed it. Why? What didn't you like about the song?
1: I recognize the song as a good song. And I liked it as a creation of Chris. I didn't recognize it as a Soundgarden song. Huh. Does that make sense? It's like,
0: yeah.
1: I love songs by Johnny Cash, and I love songs by Sly and the Family Stone. And if I heard them, I might not say, let's learn that and record it. You know, it may not fit into, you know, the Super Unknown album, which is where we did Black Hole Sun. I didn't see it as a viable contender for that album initially.

0: In 1997, Kim, Soundgarden broke up. Band, though, did get back together. New album in 2012, King Animal. 5 years later, though, Chris Cornell took his life. In the book you write, I didn't see it coming. The thing that hurts me the most is to be a close friend, a colleague, and not to have read things that perhaps in retrospect I should have read. Do you think things were clear enough for you to have read them? Where, I
1: I
0: mean,
1: don't know. That's one of the things that is hard to understand. I don't know what to have looked for. In retrospect, there are things that can be identified or seen, but those may not be as obvious or present. I think there is that fraternal sense of responsibility towards your friendships and duty towards each other, in terms of managing and maintaining that. And so, of course, if something goes wrong or someone's in pain or is hurting, you feel that's your responsibility to address it and help them. And sometimes, at least in this case, whatever was happening with Chris was not on our radar, or it was something that we missed. And that's not just myself. I mean, I'm none of our bandmates or our crew, friends or family were really aware in any way to expect this kind of outcome.
0: And then I just think about, a lot of the other people involved in the Seattle rock scene. I mean, Kurt Cobain, Andrew Wood, Ben McMillan. I mean, all died pretty young. I mean, how do you keep your head straight when you see your colleagues? Some, maybe in some cases, I'm sure close people, friends of yours that, that this happens to.
1: We often talk about this, my colleagues and friends. It's very unusual. I mean, you can add Mark Lanegan and Layne Staley to that list, but yeah, I mean,
0: Stephanie Sargent.
1: yeah, there's a lot of things that are kind of hard to wrap your head around because it seems very strange.
0: Yeah, this guy that I used to argue with about this would say that listen to the music, listen to the lyrics. You can't get out of this cycle of depression when you listen to all these grunge acts. And I'd be like, okay. I mean, we'd argue about this and go back and forth. But I
1: Well,
0: mean,
1: I agree. There's somewhat of a paper trail, but suicide isn't the only assailant here. I mean, there's also substance abuse, there's misadventure. But I think you're correct in pointing out the fact that there is a bit of a paper trail. We're not writing songs about parties and cool cars.

0: Now, you're working on one last Soundgarden album with Chris Cornell's voice. What can you tell us about that?
1: We were in the process of writing for an album, and we were in the process of recording material for the album when Chris passed. Chris was demoing vocals for these songs to share melodic and lyrical ideas. So we had a lot of things to work with. We didn't have a complete set, and it required that the surviving members of the band all complete their work. We're very proud, and it's easily the most evocative emotionally of anything we've ever done. And at the same time, we're very proud and very satisfied with what we're doing.
0: Well, we'll look forward to it when it comes out. That's Kim Thiele, guitarist with Soundgarden. His new memoir is called A Screaming Life. Kim, thank you very much.
1: Thank you very much. Yeah.
0: If you or someone you know is in crisis, call or text the National Suicide and Crisis Lifeline at 988. This is NPR News.
2: When you need medical care, instead of a doctor, you might see an advanced practice registered nurse. But in some places, strict regulations lead some of these nurses to move to other states, limiting healthcare access, especially in rural areas.
3: When you tether people like that, it prevents expansion into those underserved communities.
2: I'm Elsa Chang. Restrictions on nursing on All Things Considered from NPR News.

0: Live from NPR News in Washington, I'm Dave Mattingly. The U.S. and Iran have exchanged more fire in the Middle East following Iran's downing of an American Apache helicopter near the Strait of Hormuz. U.S. Central Command says American forces carried out multiple self-defense airstrikes. In response, Iran says it targeted U.S. military bases in Jordan, Kuwait, and Bahrain. Jordan says it shot down 5 Iranian missiles with no injuries or damage reported there. Iran claims it destroyed multiple hangars for American fighter jets as well as a command and control center. A bill to fund federal immigration enforcement through the end of President Trump's second term in the White House has cleared Congress. The House narrowly approved the $70 billion measure yesterday. It cleared the Senate last week. NPR's Sam Greenglass says Democrats in Congress were unable to implement changes they sought to how federal officers carry out immigration enforcement following the shooting deaths of 2 protesters in Minneapolis earlier this year.
1: Republicans turned to this special budget maneuver known as reconciliation that allowed them to act unilaterally. And 115 days into this standoff, Democrats got none of the additional reforms they were after, and Republicans were able to muscle through billions for these agencies, not just for this year, but for 3 years.
0: This is NPR News from Washington. Republican Senator Susan Collins of Maine will face Democrat Graham Platner in November as she seeks a 6th term in the Senate. Platner won the Democratic nomination in yesterday's primary. In California, Republican Steve Hilton has advanced to the state's gubernatorial election in November. He will face Democrat Javier Becerra. American jazz and blues musician James Blood Ulmer has died. Ulmer was considered a leading light of the avant-garde movement before returning to his roots in the blues, as NPR's Felix Contreras reports.
2: Willie James Ulmer became Blood Ulmer after relocating to New York City from South Carolina as a teenager. But his name wasn't the only thing that changed. He was raised with gospel music and the blues, but he made a mark as part of a late 1970s avant-garde movement that centered around saxophonist Ornette Coleman. Later in his career, he veered from the experimental back towards the elemental with a series of critically acclaimed blues albums.
3: I had a blue red rooster, too lazy to crow by day.
2: James Blood Ulmer was 86 years old. Felix Contreras, NPR News.
0: Ulmer died last week at a medical facility in New York. Dow futures are down 426 points. I'm Dave Mattingly, NPR News in Washington.
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1: It's Morning Edition from NPR News. I'm Steve Inskeep.
2: And I'm Michelle Martin. Good morning. Microsoft co-founder Bill Gates is scheduled to appear before members of Congress today. He will take questions from the House Oversight Committee about his relationship with convicted sex offender Jeffrey Epstein. In February, his ex-wife, Melinda French Gates, spoke to NPR's Rachel Martin about emails and other communications involving her former husband that were included in the Epstein files released by the Justice Department. She said it brought back painful times in her marriage.
3: Whatever questions remain there of what I can't even begin to know all of it, those questions are for those people and for even my ex-husband. They need to answer to those things, not me.
2: NPR's Ava Berger has been covering all this. Good morning, Ava.
4: Good morning, Michelle.
2: What is already known about Bill Gates' connection to Jeffrey Epstein?
4: Mm-hmm. Gates is one of many wealthy and high-profile people whose name appears in the Epstein file. His name appears hundreds of times in these files that were released by the Department of Justice. There's an email that indicates that Gates at one point traveled on Epstein's private plane, and there's photos of Gates with Epstein. What Melinda French Gates was responding to was emails in the files that Epstein appears to have sent to himself. They suggest that Bill Gates had additional affairs. He tried to get medication to treat a sexually transmitted infection and was going to give her the medicine without her knowing. His representatives have said all of that is false. And as well, in an emailed statement to NPR in April, a spokesperson said Gates, quote, never witnessed or participated in any of Epstein's illegal conduct and, quote, is looking forward to answering all the committee's questions to support their important work.
2: What is the committee expected to ask Gates about today?
4: Representative Robert Garcia, the lead Democrat on the committee, told reporters on Tuesday he's interested in what Gates knew about Epstein and who else was in Epstein's orbit, and why Gates had a relationship with Epstein after Epstein's 2008 conviction of sex crimes that involved minors. That's a notable date there. And according to the released emails, Gates met with Epstein multiple times after this conviction.
2: You know, we've seen quite a few high-profile people go to these closed-door transcribed interviews, including former Attorney General Pam Bondi last month. So what are we expecting to learn from this one?
4: Right, Michelle, as you said, it's closed door. So we won't know exactly what happens until the committee releases the transcript, which happens a few days later. That being said, these interviews usually last between 4 to 5 hours, and lawmakers are known to come out and give statements about what they are hearing. Survivors of Epstein's abuse say they want transparency in this investigation.

0: Farmer. She testified in court that Epstein and his co-conspirator, Ghislaine Maxwell, sexually abused her when she was 16 years old. Here's what she's hoping for today.
1: What we've seen so far is that a lot of people have taken the stance of just wanting to cover for themselves and have not offered real information. And so I think with each person that comes, there's an opportunity to do something different. And I hope that he chooses to do that.
0: As for what might come from this interview, it's hard to say. None of the high-profile appearances so far, like Pam Bondi, have led to any new charges against people mentioned in the files. But Committee Chair James Comer, a Republican from Kentucky, said the committee has sent two names to the DOJ that they believe are worth further investigation.
2: And what's next in the committee's investigation?
0: The committee plans to hear from some other notable people mentioned in the Epstein files, like billionaire investor Leon Black and former Barclays CEO Jess Staley. And Representative Garcia also said last week that he wants to subpoena Acting Attorney General Todd Blanche and FBI Director Kash Patel about how they handled the files.
2: That is NPR's Ava Berger. Ava, thank you.
0: Thank you.
3: China's President Xi Jinping visited North Korea's capital this week. NPR's Anthony Kuhn was covering a summit that was notable partly for what was not said. He joins us from South Korea. Hi there, Anthony.
4: Hey, Steve.
3: Okay, so the outside world mainly worries about North Korea because of its nuclear weapons. But we have no public indication that Xi brought this up. President Xi brought this up with Kim Jong-un, the leader of North Korea. Could they have discussed it privately?
4: It's certainly not impossible, but experts think it's unlikely and not so surprising. First of all, there's a cultural angle. China prefers to raise sensitive issues behind closed doors. They don't want to embarrass their hosts by airing it in public. China's leader Xi Jinping did raise the nuclear issue in 2019, but there's been a shift since about 2023, and they stopped mentioning denuclearization. Experts note that this does not mean that China has necessarily given up on denuclearization. It may be they feel it's, counterproductive to bring it up. So this is more of a tactical shift.
3: Okay, so let's talk about this meeting. The president of China goes across the border to their neighbor, brings a lot of people with him. Why a big delegation?
4: Well, Xi Jinping described his trip to North Korea as a sort of reset, a new starting point for China-North Korea ties. And experts take that to mean that China wants to reassert its influence with North Korea, which had waned since North Korea and Russia signed a mutual defense pact in 2024, and North Korea sent troops to help Russia fight Ukraine. Hmm. Now, Xi Jinping proposed restoring ties by ramping up engagement across the board from top-level political exchanges, economics, trade, culture, law enforcement, and even military ties. And he brought China's defense minister and other officials. Now, what's interesting is North Korean state media did not mention the military cooperation. It's possible they're not comfortable about it, but it certainly raised eyebrows.
3: Well, this is really interesting. So North Korea is trying to play Russia off against China a little bit, trying not to be too dependent on China. Where does the United States fit into all of this?
4: Well, there are questions about how the U.S. should respond. And as you know, there's long been this debate on how to deal with North Korea. Some people advocate getting North Korea to unilaterally denuclearize first and then reward them with the lifting of sanctions, security guarantees, whatever. Others advocate a sort of phased arms control approach in which each move towards denuclearization is then rewarded and the two sides gradually build trust. So I spoke to Andrew Yeo, an Asia expert at the Brookings Institution in Washington, D.C. Here's how he sees it.
5: I think the sentiment has also changed in D.C., where we know that pushing denuclearization is not going to get you anywhere with North Korea. So why bring it up front?
4: And the shift is going on elsewhere. It seems the more nuclear weapons that North Korea builds, the more countries feel they need to shift their approach to the nuclear issue in North Korea.
3: I'm remembering President Trump's first term, Anthony, in which the president made threatening remarks about North Korea, also exchanged what he virtually described as love letters, ended up meeting President Kim a couple of times. Any chance that Trump would meet the North Korean leader?
4: Yes, you remember the fire and fury of 2017. Since then, both leaders have expressed a willingness to meet. They talk about their chemistry from back then, but both don't seem to have it high on their agendas. But of all the influential powers we're talking about here, Russia, China, North Korea, and the U.S., the only two leaders who have not met recently are Trump and Kim Jong-un. So there's a logic to it. Andrew Yaw thinks that the North Koreans probably feel that given this background, President

0: Trump offers them the best chance they're going to get for a good deal with the U.S.
1: Anthony, thanks so much.
0: Thank you, Steve.
1: NPR's Anthony Kuhn in Seoul. 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

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I'm Brett Barry.

0: Good morning. I'm Michelle Martin. Serena Williams is back. On Tuesday, the 44-year-old won her first pro tennis match at Queen's Club in London. This after stepping away for 4 years. It was doubles with 19-year-old partner Victoria Emboko. Williams delivered up to 120-mile-an-hour service winners, but gave herself a C-minus grade. The crowd seemed pleased at her performance, but there were some tough critics, her daughters. Williams said after the match, one wanted to know what was for dinner, the other wanted to go to a toy store. It's Morning Edition.
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2: It's Morning Edition from NPR News. I'm Steve Inskeep.
0: And I'm Michelle Martin. Good morning. Canada is best known for its winter sports, but along with the U.S. and Mexico, it's hosting this year's World Cup, which starts tomorrow. Sheena Rossiter reports from Edmonton on World Cup fever starting to take hold.
3: Team Canada fans gather in a bar in downtown Edmonton ahead of one of the pre-World Cup friendly matches.
4: Who's ready to kick off World Cup season?
3: Traditionally, this hasn't been a familiar scene in Canadian bars. Fans gathered supporting the men's soccer team.
5: It's so nice to see the enjoyment of the beautiful game here. There are so many people that are thrilled and excited.
3: Ian Racine is among those fans. Decked from head to toe in the Team Canada kit, he's a fierce supporter of his national team, something that wasn't always in vogue.
5: For years and years, soccer fans in Canada were supporting England or Italy or France or Argentina. Now you're getting to see kids walking around the streets wearing Alphonso Davies jerseys. There's potential in Canada right now.
6: Canada gold at Tokyo 2020!
3: Canada's women have long carried the game, decades of dominance and Tokyo 2020 Olympic gold. They even hosted the Women's World Cup in 2015 to roaring acclaim. Yet now, with ticket prices through the roof, even diehard fans might be shut out of the stadiums in the two Canadian host cities.
7: It feels like the business aspect of the game has taken precedent over every other aspect of the game in the lead up to this World Cup.
3: Rob Nottenboom is president of the Voyagers, a national soccer fan club. He says that the high ticket prices are taking away from real fans.
7: The paying market is not the only aspect of this that needs to be considered. The good of the game and the players and the fan experience should also be something that gets a bit of a higher priority.
3: Tickets in Vancouver and Toronto have soared into the thousands, with some topping $3,000 Canadian dollars. That's over $2,000 US for a single seat. With stadiums reportedly half full ahead of Canada's opener against Bosnia, prices are expected to drop. Still, with a spotlight on the host nation, the World Cup could give the sport a major boost across Canada. Tim Adams is the founder and executive director of Free Play for Kids, an Edmonton-based charity that empowers kids through sports like soccer. He was also the vice chair for the Edmonton bid to be a host city for this World Cup.
8: Canada is this great multicultural country that celebrates people from all around the world, and we have all this amazing athletic and mental talent here that we'd never tap into.
3: He hopes the global presence of this tournament will leave a social legacy and help grow the game on home pitches.
8: I'm sure this event will really help put a spotlight on that. Hey, what's in Canada? If we have a great performance, that spotlight will get bigger and bigger.
3: In their only two World Cup appearances, Canada's men have yet to win a game. If World Cup fever is to stick, they'll need to start winning to advance beyond the group stage. But as every follower of the beautiful game knows, where there's passion, there's hope. For NPR News, I'm Sheena Rossiter in Edmonton.
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9: Hi, I'm Jack Russell Weinstein, host of Why, philosophical discussions about everyday life. The question, why, is very empowering. It's about the divine, it's about the moral, it's about the pleasurable, it's about fear. Why is everything? I'm not very good with authority, and I'm not very good with limits. And so I like a question that gives me the ability to do whatever I want, whenever I want. I was born and raised in Manhattan, on the edge of a neighborhood that most people would know as Spanish Harlem. I ended up in North Dakota because they offered me a job. It's that simple. And we've had a very good life here so far. Dispel these myths. Philosophy is boring. I guess I would ask you to ask yourself, are you boring? Do you think you have nothing of interest to offer anybody? You are philosophy. Philosophy is you. Everything you ask, everything you think, everything you want, everything you strive for, this is what makes up philosophy. Philosophy itself is compelling enough and exciting enough that it is pretty much the oldest discipline. And so if you want to make philosophy exciting, you have to be exciting. Philosophy majors can't get jobs or make any money. Philosophy is the highest paid major of all of the humanities, and the rate of return is actually the same over a lifetime as engineering. Listen to Why, philosophical discussions about everyday life, every second Sunday at 5 p.m. Central, 4 Mountain, on Prairie Public.
10: When you need medical care, instead of a doctor, you might see an advanced practice registered nurse. But in some places, strict regulations lead some of these nurses to move to other states, limiting healthcare access, especially in rural areas.
11: When you tether people like that, it prevents expansion into those underserved communities.
10: 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Restrictions on nursing, on All Things Considered, from NPR News.
0: 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I'm Michelle Martin.
2: And I'm Steve Inskeep. Millions of Americans live close to the financial edge, and a new report shows just how close. NPR's Stephen Bisaha has more.
12: Sierra Mims works as a chiropractic technician in Raleigh, North Carolina.
13: So I love my job.
12: She loves helping her patients heal and loves her colleagues. The job pays about $47,000 a year, well below her state's median household income.
13: The financial weight is incredibly heavy, and especially on my wife because she's disabled.
12: Mim says her wife works hard when she can, but it's difficult. So they mostly get by on what Mim's job pays.
13: Yeah, so the joke about my bills is that they take turns being late.
12: Those bills include $1,300 for their two-bedroom apartment, all the vet care for their two dogs, and health insurance at $384 a month.
13: So then when it comes to the medical care itself, you know, it tends to mean that there's debt that's coming up. It means that we push off the appointments.
12: Mims has gotten raises at her job, and she's prioritized paying the rent, but she still can't cover all her costs.
13: Definitely not. No, and right now especially, we are relying on several food pantries.
12: Mims is far from alone in not making enough to cover the costs of necessities. That was true for more than 45% of American households, according to a new report from the Brookings Institution, which uses the latest available data from 2024. Hannah Stevens is a senior research assistant at Brookings and says this affordability problem is not new.
14: This is something that has been a long-standing problem for a huge swath of Americans since at least 2014.
12: And there are even more Americans living right near that financial brink. The report found it would take just a $1,000 increase in the yearly cost of living to send another 3 million households over that point. And since 2024, the cost of living has gone up, like for gas and electricity. Families can find ways to save on some of those things, but there are the larger and structural expenses families can't easily cut back on.
14: Housing, health care, child care, these are the biggest components of a family's budget, and they are largely determined by systems outside of a family's control.
12: Sierra Mims was not shocked to hear about all the other families in her position.
13: Because of seeing so many people in my community that are sleeping on sidewalks and are also, you know, begging for food, the lines, the huge families at food pantries, it certainly feels that it's far worse as of this year.
12: Mims is considering finding a second job for her days off to try and make ends meet. Stephen Bisaha, NPR News.
0: 29 states count at least some mail-in ballots postmarked on or before Election Day. Alaska is one of them. KYUK's Samantha Watson reports on a Supreme Court case that could complicate things for voters in some of the state's hardest-to-reach places.
15: The only way to get to the Bering Sea coastal community of Platinum is by plane, snow machine, or boat. There's no roads to the rest of Alaska. But for a piece of mail, the journey is more complicated. The village doesn't have its own post office. People have to get across a bay to another town.
16: When it's frozen, we have to either take the mountain trail or the coast trail, depending on the ice situation.
15: That's Lou Adams, the acting tribal administrator for Platinum Traditional Village Council. She says all 50 of Platinum's residents have to vote absentee by mail because the village is too small and remote to have a polling place. That can be difficult because if the weather is bad or the bay is half frozen, residents can go weeks without mail.
16: The longest may be almost 2 months, because if it's not freezing right and it doesn't freeze right away, and it takes longer, so we have to wait on that.
15: People across the state vote by mail for all kinds of reasons, some because of disability or lack of in-person voting. Others might just want to. In the last general election, over 70,000 Alaskans voted absentee by mail. And in November, weather can create all kinds of delays. Richard Moses is an Alaska-based campaign and election lawyer who's represented parties involved in ballot recounts and has seen the late arrivals firsthand.
17: One of them was from out in Western Alaska, was postmarked prior to Election Day and still arrived 7 or 8 days after the deadlines.
15: For those inside the U.S., Alaska allows mail-in ballots to be counted as long as they are postmarked by Election Day and arrive no later than 10 days after a general election. But a Supreme Court decision could change that. The court is currently considering a Republican Party challenge to a Mississippi law that counts mail-in ballots similarly to how Alaska does. In their court brief, Republican Party lawyers said that delayed counting violates federal law that nationally sets an election day. Alaska's attorney general filed a brief with the court that did not take a side, but did explain the challenges Alaskans face when voting. Moses, who has represented both Democrats and Republicans, says if the law is struck down, it could affect Alaska significantly.
17: We live in a state where diphtheria serum had to be delivered 1,000 miles on a dog sled not that long ago. Any change to the electoral process in any way is going to be groundbreaking here.
15: Michelle Spark runs the nonpartisan effort called Get Out the Native Vote. They operate under the Alaska Federation of Natives, which filed an amicus brief in the case. They said discounting late arriving ballots would disenfranchise many Native voters in Alaska and other places who are often in remote communities.
18: It's not good to mess with these things, especially during an election year.
15: Under the proposed change, voters could still vote by mail. They'll just have to send their ballots in earlier. But Spark says a lot can change in the weeks before an election.
18: When everybody has the luxury until 8 p.m. on election day to make their decisions, it's not fair to put the burden on us to vote as soon as possible.
15: If a change went into effect before this November, Alaska political watchers say it could affect the consequential Senate race between Democrat Mary Peltola and Republican Dan Sullivan. Peltola faces headwinds in a state that went to Trump by 13 points in the last election. Still, analysts say many of Peltola's supporters live in rural areas that could be impacted by this voting change. In Platinum, counting late arriving ballots is about more than just election outcomes. It's about the principle of having a vote. Lou Adams again.
16: It's kind of disheartening. You want your vote to be counted, and that's why you vote, so you can maybe make a difference and they count your ballot.
15: She says the community is hoping to get a polling place. Until then, voting will rely on boats, snow machines, and bush planes. For NPR News, I'm Samantha Watson in Platinum, Alaska.
0: 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I'm Michelle Martin.
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19: Partly to mostly cloudy today, windy, chance of showers and thunderstorms, highs low 70s to low 80s. Tonight's lows mid-40s to mid-50s. Mostly cloudy, windy, showers with a slight chance of afternoon and evening thunderstorms tomorrow, highs mid-60s to mid-70s. Friday, partly cloudy and windy, highs mid-60s to mid-70s. Saturday, partly cloudy, breezy, slight chance of showers, highs low 60s to low 70s. And that is our forecast from Prairie Public. 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
0: Good morning. The U.S. and Iran traded airstrikes over the past 24 hours. The U.S. says it responded to a helicopter going down. Iran says it responded to the U.S. How long does this go on? It's Morning Edition from NPR News. Republicans in Congress approved $70 billion for immigration enforcement. I'm Michelle Martin.
2: And I'm Steve Inskeep. Democrats shut down the government twice over immigration reforms that are not in this bill. So what did they achieve? Also, one of Africa's top soccer referees returned home today after the U.S. denied him a visa for the World Cup. And NASA moves one step closer to landing humans back on the moon. It's Wednesday, June 10th. This day in 2018, the Mars rover Opportunity sent its last message after operating 14 years. The news is next.
21: Live from NPR News in Washington, I'm Corva Coleman. Results are coming in from primary elections in four states held yesterday: Maine, Nevada, North Dakota, and South Carolina. One of the most closely watched was the U.S. Senate race in Maine. Republican incumbent Susan Collins won her primary. Former combat veteran and oyster farmer Graham Plattner secured the Democratic nomination. He has been accused of toxic behavior. NPR's Sage Miller has more.
22: Plattner really does believe that his platform and his personal transformation is enough for voters. But he has had a lot to answer to since launching his campaign in August. Most recently, the New York Times published a story where previous romantic partners called Plattner toxic and someone who does not respect women. But many politicians have survived scandals these days. While Plattner's past may have resulted in him dropping out at one point in time, that's just not the political landscape today.
21: NPR's Sage Miller reporting. A new report by the Government Accountability Office found serious risks for people held at Camp East Montana. It's the largest immigrant detention camp in the U.S. The watchdog agency says millions of dollars were wasted on contractors who failed to meet health and safety standards at the Fort Bliss tent facility. From member station KTEP, Angela Kacherga has more.
23: The GAO found gaps in medical services at the Texas detention camp, including no treatment plan for people with chronic conditions like diabetes or HIV. There was also no tuberculosis testing for new arrivals, and there were cases at the camp. Among the safety issues, a missing loaded firearm, inadequate security cameras, and a failure by ICE to inspect the $1.3 billion facility before it opened last year. Three men have died in custody. The report says evidence in one case ruled a homicide by the El Paso medical examiner was missing or destroyed. For NPR News, I'm Angela Kocherga in El Paso.
21: The National Association of Realtors says that existing home sales in May jumped 3.2% over what they were a year ago. NPR's Stephen Bisaha reports those sales included the highest number of first-time buyers in 6 years.
12: May's solid existing home sales could be a sign the housing market is starting to shake off the slump it's been in since mortgage rates shot up 4 years ago. First-time buyers made up 35% of existing home sales, but the increase was not evenly spread. The Northeast still has a lack of available homes to buy, and sales there were down 8% from a year earlier. More expensive homes also saw the biggest jump. Sales for million-dollar homes and above were up 11%. And there are mixed signals in the housing market. Redfin reported new home listings and mortgage purchase applications fell in late May as the war with Iran and renewed inflation concerns pushed mortgage rates up.
21: This is NPR. Congress has passed a $70 billion package to fund immigration enforcement programs through the end of President Trump's term. Democrats had tried to block the funding. They pointed to the killing of two American citizens this year by federal immigration agents in Minnesota. Republicans used a budget maneuver to get around Democratic objections.
1: President Trump is scheduled to sign the measure into law later this morning. Microsoft co-founder Bill Gates is set to appear before members of Congress today. He'll be taking questions from the Republican-led House Oversight Committee about his relationship with late sex offender Jeffrey Epstein. NPR's Ava Berger has more.
4: Democrats have said they are interested in Gates' years-long relationship with Epstein, if Gates knew anything about Epstein's crimes and who else was in Epstein's orbit. Gates is mentioned hundreds of times in the DOJ's Epstein files. An email indicates that Gates traveled on Epstein's private plane, and there are photos of him with Epstein. Gates is one in a litany of connections the disgraced financier made with rich and powerful men. According to these released emails, Gates met with Epstein multiple times after Epstein's 2008 conviction for sex crimes that involve minors. Gates has denied seeing or participating in Epstein's crimes. Survivors of Epstein's abuse say they will continue to fight for justice and transparency as the investigation continues. Ava Berger, NPR News.
1: The Stanley Cup final in men's pro hockey is now tied at 2 games apiece. Last night, the NHL's Carolina Hurricanes defeated the Vegas Golden Knights 5-3. I'm Corva Coleman, NPR News in Washington.
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19: And good morning to you. It's just after 5 a.m. Central, 4 a.m. Mountain Time. Coming up next, the U.S. completed strikes on Iran Tuesday night in response to an Iranian attack that downed an Apache helicopter. Soon after, Iran responded by launching attacks in Bahrain and Kuwait. Wanted to pass along to you that tonight on Prairie Public Primetime Television, paleontologists discover that dinosaurs thrived in unlikely places such as the cold and dark Arctic Circle. Watch Nova Alaskan Dinosaurs. That's tonight at 8 Central, 7 Mountain on our television television service of Prairie Public. Also in Bismarck tomorrow from 4:30 to 9:30 p.m., you can take a stroll and sample some unique wines and delicious apps in downtown Bismarck and take in some art as well as the 15th annual Downtowners Art and Wine Walk tomorrow in downtown Bismarck. Again, it starts at 4:30 p.m. Central and will last until 9:30 p.m. It's 5:07 Central, 4:07 Mountain. It's Morning Edition, and this is Prairie Public.

0: It's Morning Edition from NPR News. I'm Michelle Martin.
1: And I'm Steve Inskeep. The United States and Iran are redefining the word ceasefire, trading attacks with each other.
0: A U.S. helicopter went down on Monday near the Strait of Hormuz. The U.S. blamed Iran. And late Tuesday, the U.S. struck Iranian air defenses and radar sites in what it called a proportional response. Iranian officials say they did not target the U.S. helicopter, suggesting it went down in an accident. So Iran responded to the U.S. response with missiles.
1: NPR White House correspondent Franco Ordonez has been following all of this. Franco, good morning.
2: Good morning, Steve.
1: Okay, so it was a little murky exactly how this chopper went down. So what is the U.S. thinking that led them to respond with airstrikes?
2: Yeah, I mean, I think it's a matter of U.S. credibility. It is murky, but Trump is calling it an attack. And the thinking is that not responding could have been seen by Iran as weakness. I mean, even though troops were okay, they were in that helicopter, Mona Yacoubian, a former State Department official who now works at the Center for Strategic and International Studies, told me that Trump is basically in this no-win situation. And that's because he probably can't let this one go unanswered, but also because of the great lengths that he's already gone to de-escalate.
3: And this is a dynamic that probably has been playing out for a little while in terms of the president threatening action and then at the last minute finding an off-ramp.
2: But obviously responding also opened the door to further escalation, as we're now seeing.
1: Yeah, where on the map is Iran's response coming?
2: Well, our correspondents in the region report air raid sirens sounding across Kuwait, Bahrain, and Jordan as Iranian missiles targeted U.S. military bases overnight. The Iranian foreign minister also issued a strong statement saying no attack or threat will go unanswered. So there is some real risk here. I mean, we've already seen how volatile the situation in the Middle East is. I mean, you can easily see a situation where escalation kind of takes a life of its own, a response, a counter response, more retaliations, each time getting bigger and more dangerous.
1: Well, wasn't it just yesterday morning that the president was saying they're a couple of days away from a deal?
2: I mean, there was, and it's really questionable about how this is going to affect the negotiations. I mean, it certainly is not going to help if this can't be contained. But the incident also speaks to the challenges that Trump faces as he tries to almost will this war to an end with his own words. I was talking with Jenny Strommer Galley, who studies political messaging at Syracuse University. She tells me it's clear that Trump wants the war to be over, but there are also so many other things out of his control.
4: I think from a rhetorical perspective, Trump is still trying to manufacture reality that he wants to be true, but it comes up against the actual state of affairs that he doesn't have much control over at the end of the day.
1: Franco, you're reminding me, this is not critical of Trump, it's just descriptive. He continuously and for years has said things are coming in just a couple of weeks, couple of days. When he says peace is coming in just a couple of days, is he, however, selling a particular story to the public?
2: I mean, yes. I mean, she says it's also, Strommer Galley, that is, also says it's about assuring Americans that it's going to work out just like he promised, and that he just needs a couple more days. I mean, the problem is gas prices do keep going up. Electricity is getting more expensive. And after weeks and weeks of hearing the same thing, it's really getting harder to continue to have faith in that message.
1: Franco, thanks so much.
2: Thank you.
1: That's NPR's Franco Ordonez.
0: For more on these latest hostilities between the U.S. and Iran, we are going to turn now to Michael Singh. He was Senior Director for Middle East Affairs at the National Security Council under President George W. Bush. He devised and coordinated U.S. national security policy toward the region with a focus on Iran's nuclear pursuits and regional activities. He's now Managing Director of the Washington Institute for Near East Policy. Mr. Singh, good morning. Thanks for joining us.
5: Morning, Michelle.
0: What do both sides stand to gain from these new attacks? I just want to mention the U.S. military says it targeted ground control stations and radar sites in a proportional response. Iran has now targeted U.S. bases in Jordan, Kuwait, and Bahrain. What's the goal of each side?
5: Well, I think that Franco had it right. I don't think either side wants to look weak. I think both sides want to project that when necessary, they're willing to use military force regardless of the negotiations. And I think that's what's happening here. But, my sense is that fundamentally, neither side really wants to see a breakdown of the ceasefire. Neither side wants to return to full hostilities. Both want to get back to the negotiations. But, counterintuitively, maybe, I think both sides see this type of exchange of fire as important to their positions at the negotiating table.
0: Forgive me if I'm asking you to predict, but do you think that this it stops here, or you think there's more to come here?
5: Look, it's never easy to contain military action once it starts, but I think both sides will be looking to do just that, to find off-ramps, to find a way to de-escalate, having now sort of had this tit-for-tat exchange.
0: Is the term ceasefire still relevant here, though? Is there still a ceasefire?
5: I think just the fact that both sides are saying it and paying lip service to it is important, because what that tells us is that both the U.S. and Iran would like to see an agreement, that neither one really sort of wants to see themselves in war.
0: So President Trump has repeatedly said that Iran's military has been greatly diminished. Just a couple of days ago, he said it was totally destroyed. And yet the president said Iranians took down what he called a highly sophisticated Apache helicopter. So what's your assessment of the state of Iran's military based on whatever access to information you have?
5: Well, again, I think, Michelle, here the sort of frustrating thing is that both things are true. I think Iran's military has been significantly diminished if you're just sort of counting the number of missiles and drones and so forth that have been destroyed and naval vessels. But it remains a big threat. Iran retains the ability, obviously, to sort of down an Apache helicopter, obviously to menace shipping through the Strait of Hormuz, to target American military facilities across the region. And so what we're seeing is that Iran's military is resilient. And that Iran has tools like missiles and drones, and frankly, its proxies in other countries that can threaten our interests.
0: I want to go back to Franco's report and the analyst who said that the president sort of keeps jawboning this idea that you know, peace is at hand, that a real solution, a long-term agreement is at hand. Is that helpful or not in this situation? I mean, I'm assuming he's speaking to a domestic audience, but is that helpful?
5: Well, I think it's President Trump's MO. We heard something very similar in Gaza. We heard that on Ukraine initially. And I think, yes, he's trying to project confidence. He's trying to reassure markets and voters. And to some extent, it's worked. If you look, for example, at oil prices, most of us watching this think they're really not as high as you might expect. And it may well be that this also reflects an underlying reality that, you know, we're 95% of the way towards an agreement between the U.S. and Iran. But really that remaining 5%, you know, is very thorny and very difficult.
0: Okay. Well, just clarification here. The fact is oil prices are still about $1 a gallon higher than they were a year ago. They are not as high as they were. They've come down a little bit in recent days, but just sort of the point of clarity here. Just, we have about a minute left. If you were part of this administration's National Security Council, what advice would you be giving the administration?
5: Well, you know, I think the problem for President Trump right now is that he's negotiating under serious pressure because of what you just mentioned, because of the increase in gasoline prices, increase in other energy-related prices across the world. And you don't want to negotiate issues like the nuclear issue and other key issues under that kind of pressure. So I would say job number one is just get the Strait of Hormuz open, even if that means being willing to lift the blockade of Iran's ports in exchange. Do that sort of minimalist deal and leave those other issues for down the road. Frankly, Iran's nuclear program is not the threat right now that it was in the past. And so there's no urgent need for an agreement on that particular set of issues. What we urgently need is relief for global markets.
0: That is Michael Singh. He's former senior director for Middle East Affairs at the National Security Council. Mr. Singh, thank you so much for speaking with us and sharing your expertise.
5: Thank you.
1: The Artemis II mission this year took astronauts on a trip around the moon, part of NASA's plans to eventually get humans back on the moon. The next step is Artemis III, which will test some vital skills while in low Earth orbit. NASA announced the crew for that mission on Tuesday. Here's Central Florida Public Media's Brendan Byrne.
6: The crew of Artemis III is made up of a trio of spaceflight veterans and one rookie, NASA astronaut Andre Douglas.
7: What an excellent crew. Very proud to serve with these gentlemen. Very fine crew. And go Artemis, go NASA.
6: He's flying alongside fellow mission specialist Frank Rubio. Their commander is Randy Bresnik, a veteran of two spaceflight missions. European Space Agency astronaut Luca Parmitano of Italy is the pilot.
8: I'm honored by the role that I've been given. I'm also very humbled by the task in front of us.
6: That task is a tall order. Artemis III will attempt to rendezvous and dock with two lunar landing systems, one built by Blue Origin, the other by SpaceX. NASA is relying on those companies to build the spacecraft that will take future astronauts to the lunar surface. For this mission, both companies will launch their landers into space, and over 2 weeks, the Orion capsule will dock with both. It doesn't sound complex, but rendezvousing with separate vehicles during one mission designed and built by two different companies is a challenge. For Bresnik, it's a risk worth taking, since it gets future astronauts one step closer to the moon.
9: Now, spaceflight is hard, and that's why the most important Artemis mission will always be the next Artemis mission.
6: There's much work to be done. Last month, Blue Origin's New Glenn rocket exploded at its launch pad. SpaceX continues to develop its Starship, but it hasn't flown to orbit yet. Still, NASA is confident both will be ready. As the companies prepare their landers for the Artemis III test, the crew is working with the Artemis II astronauts. Artemis II commander Reid Wiseman handed the new crew a baton, one that was carried during his mission in April around the moon and back, as a symbol of that step-by-step development to help NASA achieve its ambitious goal of returning humans to the lunar surface.
10: So we've been carrying these batons around for way too long. And so with that, the Artemis II crew, comrade, hands you the baton. You got the controls.
6: NASA hopes to launch that baton and the Artemis III crew by the end of next year. For NPR News, I'm Brendan Byrne in Orlando.

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1: It's now 5:19 Central, 4:19 Mountain. Up next, Stephen's Keep Ask Miguel Delaney, chief football writer for The Independent, about some of the controversy surrounding the World Cup. And at a quarter to the hour, that's quarter to six, as drones become the weapon of choice in the Russia-Ukraine war, a group of soldiers test their skills in an unusual competition. It is 5:20 Central, 4:20 Mountain. 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It is a Wednesday morning. We'll have more on the primaries throughout the morning here on Prairie Public.

0: Voters went to the polls in North Dakota's largest city yesterday to choose their mayor among five candidates and wound up making history. Hi, I'm Eric Etheridge. On Main Street today, we'll talk with Democratic State Senator Josh Beauchesne, who becomes Fargo's first openly gay mayor. He'll talk about what's next for Fargo. And on the other side of North Dakota, nestled in the beautiful rugged Badlands, is Medora. And you know, cowboys can get pretty hungry. Rick Guion digs into the famous pitchfork fondue. Come hungry on Main Street today at 3 and 7 p.m. Central on Prairie Public.
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2: 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I'm Michelle Martin.
3: And I'm Steve Inskeep. Good morning. Soccer's World Cup begins tomorrow. The United States is a co-host, so is it being a good host? Miguel Delaney is covering events. He is chief football writer for The Independent. Good morning, sir.
4: Morning.
3: And you join us from New York City. How welcoming has the United States been as teams arrive?
4: Well, I suppose with any World Cup, there's always two elements to this. There's the atmosphere on the ground, which is very welcoming, especially I made a point kind of walking around New York City yesterday to get a bit of a flavor for it. And then there's, I suppose, the state, the structures, which has felt, I mean, look, for a Western journalist, I was fine coming in, obviously, but to a lot of participants in this World Cup, mm-hmm. our referee, Omar Artan, the Iranian team, naturally, given the context, but also the Senegalese and Uzbekistan teams, it has not been welcoming. And so far, we've seen issues with visas and entry that, to be honest, have not been seen at any previous World Cup. And that is for a very specific reason that I think does touch on a lot swirling around this competition, both in terms of, I suppose, what the World Cup is right now, the issues or the debates around the US, and also FIFA President Gianni Infantino's relationship with Donald Trump, yeah. which is traditionally, for every single World Cup, in order to host the competition, there are contractual guarantees or contractual provisions that certain, and this is in FIFA's literature, quote-unquote guarantees have to be made on visa permits, on entry. Hmm. And that's because, as Infantino himself said in 2017, everyone has to be there for a World Cup to actually function.
3: Wait a minute.
4: It is a global party.
3: Yeah, you've raised a lot of issues here. First, you referred to people who've been kept out of or sent away from the United States. Are you telling me the United States actually had contracted to let everybody in?
4: Well, I mean, look, when you sign up for a World Cup initially, the agreements are all there in or the provisions are all there in FIFA statutes. You have to usually every single host has to sign this. Now, of course, I don't know specifically whether the US has to do it, but it is generally a condition of hosting a World Cup. And like someone from football put to me yesterday, it seems evident that in this case, for the first time in history, FIFA couldn't secure these guarantees, or even if those guarantees existed, which we don't know about, basically FIFA had no control over the tournament. And it's not to say that FIFA overrule a state's laws. That's not, although there are examples of that in the past, not least in Brazil, South Africa. It's more so the relationship between the two, because usually, I mean, look, there's an eight-year relationship here from when the World Cup was first awarded in 2018. Usually out of that, these situations are calm. Instead, it's evident that FIFA came into this tournament not knowing any of this. I mean, the one with the referee, the referee would have been pre-vetted. It's remarkable he got to a situation where he could actually arrive at the US, be questioned for hours, and then turned away. How do FIFA have no knowledge of that? Even though
3: it would seem that Gianni Infantino, as you said, the head of FIFA, has a very close relationship with President Trump, which he seems to have cultivated over many years. What is that relationship like, and is everyone comfortable with it?
4: Well, certainly it's a very public, it's publicly a very good relationship. I think the general descriptions are of cravenness, obsequiousness. He goes out of his way to try and flatter Trump. And the argument from the FIFA side is that this is necessary because one Donald Trump decision can cause chaos for the tournament. Instead, it does seem that Infantino has overstepped so many times because he's so ensconced at Trump. Even some of the things he said, the events he's appeared at, I think he's been in the Oval Office more than any quote-unquote state leader, which is how basically some of FIFA see Infantino and how Infantino, I think, wants to position himself. But he's been there more than anyone. And yet, despite all of that, as someone, again, and someone with knowledge of a lot of this put to me, the US state, the Trump administration, have basically not given FIFA help on anything, from infrastructure to obviously this main issue of visas. And yeah, it's just one of so many issues swirling around this World Cup.
3: Miguel Delaney is chief football writer for The Independent and also author of States of Play, How Sports Washing Took Over Football. Thanks so much.
4: Thank you.
2: Some good news this morning from a pencil and paper test given every 4 years since the 1970s. After years of declines, the National Assessment for Educational Progress shows younger students gaining in reading and math. Many of them started school after the pandemic began. NPR's Sequoia Carrillo reports.
5: As an education reporter, it's been a while since I've heard this.
6: I think this is an optimistic release.
5: That's Matt Soldner. He's acting commissioner at the National Center for Education Statistics, which helps oversee this exam. The federal long-term trend report looks at achievement in two key subject areas for 9 and 13-year-olds.
6: We're seeing some really encouraging signs for our 9-year-olds. They're making progress both in reading and in mathematics.
5: Especially notable is the progress lower-performing students made. That's a group that struggled to make gains. So what happened with those younger students?
6: Our 9-year-olds were about 4 when the pandemic was declared.
5: Their schooling wasn't really disrupted.
6: For 13-year-olds, though, the pandemic was the backdrop for the elementary school experience. When the pandemic was declared, they were in 2nd or 3rd grade, which are the years when they were surely learning foundational literacy and numeracy skills in the classroom setting.
5: It makes sense, then, that their scores continued the downward trend of the past decade. This is the first report of its kind since the Trump administration began making cuts to the Education Department last year. They also cut a dozen of these student assessments, which means the next time students see these test questions will be 7 years from now. Sequoia Carrillo, NPR News.

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4: Live from NPR News in Washington, I'm Dave Mattingly. Despite a ceasefire, the U.S. and Iran have exchanged more attacks in the Middle East, U.S. Central Command says American forces carried out multiple self-defense strikes in response to Iran downing an American Apache helicopter near the Strait of Hormuz a day earlier. Iran says it carried out attacks against Bahrain, Kuwait, and Jordan, countries hosting U.S. troops. Britain, France, Norway, and Canada have announced new sanctions against Israelis involved in financing and carrying out violence against settlers. NPR's Lauren Freyer says the sanctions were announced as attacks against Palestinians continue.
5: The UK is freezing the assets of several Israeli financial services companies. Canada is sanctioning some Israeli construction companies. Norway is imposing travel bans on more than 20 extremist settlers. France's travel ban includes Israel's finance minister, who's a settler himself and is already banned from several other countries. Israeli settlements in the West Bank are illegal under international law. In a joint statement, the country's foreign ministers say they aim to, quote, hold extremist settlers accountable for horrific levels of settler violence, which they say undermines Palestinian statehood. An Israeli government spokesperson called the measures disgraceful and accused the four countries of fueling anti-Semitism. Lauren Freyer, NPR News, London.
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3: Good morning. For Prairie Public, I'm Dave Thompson. More children in North Dakota are living in poverty, according to a new report, and advocates say stronger policies are needed to address that trend.
6: The annual Kids Count data book from the Annie Casey Foundation ranks states on various factors that impact the well-being of children. North Dakota fares best in the health and family community categories, but Zaina Berg says 13% of kids across the state are living in poverty, with children of color experiencing higher rates due to generational disinvestment and discrimination.
7: It's really a measure of whether families have the financial means to afford basic needs like safe housing, food, and childcare. So seeing poverty really jump up like this, it's a signal that families are struggling.
6: Berg says measures like state child tax credits and free school meals could help to directly support families grappling with rising costs. North Dakotans will vote in November on a mandate that the state must pay for meals for K-12 students. A new scoring system this year shows whether policies and public investment are actually improving children's lives. The state ranks pretty poorly when it comes to young children enrolled in school, but Berg says the numbers don't reflect the state's recent investments in early childhood education, including programs aimed at getting kids kindergarten ready.
7: We're still waiting for the data to catch up to understand access to early childhood education and how that's impacted the state. So that's one where you could look at the data and think North Dakota's not doing so well. Data just takes a while to catch up to the policies.
6: Similar to national trends, less fourth graders in North Dakota are proficient in reading post-pandemic. Berg says impacts will likely continue for years to come.
7: Reading proficiency is tied back to access to early childhood education. How often were children read to in their early years? It ties back to kindergarten readiness. So it's a building measure where you wouldn't expect it to recover super quickly.
6: There's also more uninsured children in North Dakota with federal changes to safety net programs like Medicaid. Berg says it's critical for the state to improve outreach to ensure children eligible for the program are enrolled. For Prairie News Connection, I'm Judith Ruiz Branch.
3: That's partly to mostly cloudy, windy today with chances of showers and thunderstorms statewide. Highs 70 east to 80 in the west. It's 5:34 Central, 4:34 Mountain from Prairie Public.
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8: This is Morning Edition from NPR News. I'm Michelle Martin.
9: And I'm Steve Inskeep. Congressional Republicans approved $70 billion in funding for federal immigration enforcement last night.
8: The bill, now heading to President Trump's desk, will fully fund enforcement through the rest of his term. This money is in addition to tens of billions of dollars already approved last year.
9: NPR Homeland Security correspondent Jimena Bastia was following this. Jimena, good morning.
10: Good morning.
9: What's in the bill?
10: Republicans in Congress voted to send tens of billions of dollars to two agencies, Immigration and Customs Enforcement and the Border Patrol. This includes $38 billion just for ICE, which is a bit over three times the previous annual budget Congress had approved. It also includes money to hire more Border Patrol agents and for border security technology. Congress was originally on track to fund these parts of DHS, along with many other parts of the federal government, through its normal appropriations process, but Senate Democrats pulled their support for that measure and for all of DHS funding after DHS agents shot and killed two U.S. citizens in Minneapolis in January.
9: Okay, so that's very interesting. They ended up having to take this other path to fund DHS then. How does this measure differ from the earlier attempt?
10: Republicans passed this bill through a tool known as reconciliation. All you really need to know is that it's a way around the filibuster for the majority party in the Senate. But reconciliation is not a normal way to fund an agency. For starters, as an agency, you're supposed to get funding one fiscal year at a time. And ICE and Border Patrol get these dollars through 2029. And there's no provisions that say certain amounts need to be spent in a certain time frame. That means DHS could spend most of this as quickly or slowly as they want. Immigration advocates warn that in regular appropriations bills, there are often provisions that, for example, mandate DHS issue reports, whether to Congress or publicly, on how the money is spent, updates on the programs they fund, and even details like the demographics of who is being detained. And none of those requirements are in this measure.
9: Because Republicans went around the filibuster, did Democrats get anything in the end?
10: Not really. In April, Congress did pass a bill to fund all of DHS except ICE and Border Patrol, and that bill did include more money for body cameras, stipulate congressional oversight of detention centers, and de-escalation training for officers and agents. But Democrats had been hoping to codify a mandate for officers to wear the body cameras, and they didn't get that. And they also didn't get any provision on the warrants officers must use to enter homes or limits on face coverings. Also, lost in this fight was funding for internal oversight offices at DHS that investigate detention center conditions. Though the April bill that I mentioned earlier did include funding for the inspector general to take on some of that work.
9: Okay, so really only a few details change here. What does that mean overall for immigration enforcement?
10: I mean, it really is a historic investment in the president's immigration agenda. Officials at ICE have been waiting to see if this money is secure to spend it on technology like wearable headsets and contracts for data sets. And it's noted that this is on top of money provided last summer that kept both agencies functioning through this time. That money had already made ICE the highest funded federal law enforcement agency.

0: abilities for the agencies to expand their efforts to increase the rate of immigration arrests and deportations.
1: NPR Homeland Security correspondent Jimena Bustillo, thanks so much.
0: Thank you.
2: So what does another $70 billion mean for immigration enforcement during the rest of President Trump's second term? Let's ask Congressman James Waukesha of Virginia. He's the only Democrat who sits on both the House Homeland Security and Oversight Committees. He's with us now. Congressman, good morning. Thanks for joining us.
3: Yeah, thanks so much for having me.
2: As Jimena just told us, Democrats tried to block funding for DHS and ICE and Border Patrol until certain reforms were included, like, you know, limiting use of face coverings, et cetera, mandating officers wear body cameras, et cetera. As we just heard, those reforms did not make it into the final bill. The government shut down twice in an effort to get those reforms. Was anything accomplished here?
3: Well, look, Democrats put forward common sense reforms to just put some guardrails on ICE and CBP. And what we said is, look, these agencies should operate like any other law enforcement agency, like our local police, like your state police. They shouldn't be masked. They should have identification. They should have use of force standards, real training. They should conduct themselves professionally, as we would expect any law enforcement agency. Republicans, led primarily by Stephen Miller at the White House, rejected all of that out of hand and wouldn't seriously consider it. And unfortunately, they chose to move forward, giving another $70 billion, total of $240 billion to ICE and CBP to try to continue this mass deportation
2: agenda. Okay, so given the
3: outcome,
2: was it worth shutting the government down twice?
3: Well, look, I think that's a good question for the Republicans. Look, I'm a Democrat in the House, and the tool I have to protect my constituents is my voice and my vote. And if Republicans wanted my vote for any funding for ICE or CBP, they needed to sit down and listen to the common sense, basic reforms and suggestions that I had, along with other Democrats. They weren't willing to do that. As a result, DHS was shut down for a period of time.
2: So now that ICE and Border Patrol are funded for 3 years, what kind of oversight will Congress have?
3: Well, I think you're going to continue to see Democrats aggressively using committee hearings to ask tough questions of ICE and CBP leadership. I've done that on the Homeland Security Committee. You'll continue to see us use tools and mechanisms like the Government Accountability Office and IGs, Independent Inspector General, to the extent that Trump hasn't fired them, to request investigations into specific enforcement programs. We'll have document requests. We'll highlight the most egregious cases. We obviously know the significant ones where American citizens have been killed, where rights have been violated. We're going to continue to call that out and put pressure on this administration to follow the Constitution and follow the law.
2: So is calling it out basically your only tool at this point?
3: Well, I mentioned some other tools, the Government Accountability Office, Independent Inspectors General. Obviously, we, will look to the courts as well. You know, courts have hundreds of times blocked the Trump administration and ICE with respect to different actions and efforts to deport individuals who had a legal right to stay in the country. So I think you'll see Democrats continue to file amicus briefs in many of those cases and highlight those as well.
2: Before we let you go, have you seen any differences in DHS policy or behavior since Mark Wayne Mullen became Secretary of Homeland Security?
3: I think they've tried to keep a lower profile, but we know that a lot of the abuses are still continuing. They're not concentrating in one area as they did in Minneapolis to create a huge media spectacle, but they continue to smash down the doors of Americans in many cases without judicial warrants. They continue to target otherwise law-abiding immigrants who have been in their communities for decades. So I think the abuses continue, but they've tried to keep a lower profile.
2: And before I let you go really fast here, are your constituents still worried about this?
3: Yes, absolutely.
2: That's Democratic Representative James Waukesha of Virginia. Congressman, thank you so much for talking with us.
3: Thanks for having me.
2: This is NPR News.
4: Stardate June 10th. A quadruple star system in Cygnus takes the concept of a close-knit family to extremes. It consists of three big, heavy stars packed into a region smaller than the orbit of Mercury, the sun's closest planet.

0: A fourth star is looking on from a wider separation, about the distance between the Sun and Jupiter, the fifth planet. The system was discovered by a planet-hunting space telescope. Over several years, it revealed two of the stars, then three, and now four. Astronomers say the stars probably formed together from the same cloud of gas and dust. That means the four stars are siblings. All three of the central stars are bigger, brighter, and hotter than the Sun. Two of them form a binary. They orbit each other once every 3 days. The more massive of those stars is already nearing the end of its life. It's beginning to puff up. It should get so big that it will engulf its close companion. That will begin a complicated process in which all three stars should merge. Within about 300 million years, all that will be left of them is a single, heavy corpse known as a white dwarf. The fourth star will remain on its own. It's about the same size and mass as the Sun. It'll continue to shine for billions of years. Then it too will expire, forming another white dwarf. So this brilliant quartet will be reduced to a faint duo, two dead stars cooling and fading across the eons. You can find out more about the stars in Stardate magazine. Details at stardate.org. I'm Billy Henry.
1: Good morning, I'm Steve Inskeep. A. Martinez went to the Toy Story 5 premiere in Hollywood. The movie ended and a Taylor Swift concert started. She sings the movie's theme and appeared at the screening. Her solo act became a duet with Randy Newman. Luckily, we have a friend who captured the video. It's Morning Edition.
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3: This is Morning Edition from NPR News. I'm Michelle Martin.
1: And I'm Steve Inskeep. Ukraine is showcasing the skill that has helped them battle Russia's army. It is the skill that allowed them to slow Russian advances and also to strike far into the enemy's territory, the ability to operate drones. NPR's Hanna Polomarenko reports that some operators took part in a competition.
4: In Truskavets, a resort city in western Ukraine, hundreds of miles from the front line, it looks and sounds like a festival. On this sunny late May afternoon, there is a big stage with a jumbo screen in a city park, food stands serving barbecue and hot dogs, and colorful tents everywhere. And then there is a familiar noise, buzzing, the sound of drones flying. In this war, that's usually the sound of danger. There are soldiers here too. But the drones are not Russian, and the soldiers are not getting ready to fight. They are about to take part in a competition run by Ukraine's military, where they will show off their skills. The host calls out the participants from the stage. They're from 19 brigades and include the best drone pilots from the armed forces and the National Guard of Ukraine. Command Sergeant Major Denis Kardash is the mastermind behind this competition. He says the major goals for the drone operators are to learn from each other and support each other. Kardash says the competitors came directly from the front lines, and for them this is an opportunity to take a break from the war, see their families, and demonstrate their level of training. He adds that such events also bring together military and civilians. Kardash says civilians can see that soldiers are just ordinary people, for example, someone who was a baker or a driver just a year ago. My best pilot used to make ice cream, says Kardash. There he is. He waves to the pilot in the crowd, a man with a short beard and a tattoo of red flowers on his forearm. The pilot comes up to greet him. at the request of Ukraine's military, which cites security reasons, NPR is identifying the pilot by only his military call sign, Lolik. Lolik joined the military as a volunteer at the start of the war in March 2022. He is now 31 and has worked his way from infantryman and scout to drone pilot. Today, Lolik is participating in several events. And he is cheered on while he pilots a drone that has to pop a small balloon pulled by another drone. There are also drone races on courses with flags, gates and tunnels. The pilots maneuver their drones through sharp turns, changing directions and speed. In other words, everything a drone operator does in combat. Lolik is leading, the announcer says. The scoring is based on precision and speed. Winners receive expensive, cutting-edge drones for their units. And even though Lolik doesn't score enough to win these drones, he does get his own prize – a chance to see his family. He says they have been his constant source of support throughout this war. Anna Polomarenko, NPR News, Truskavets, Ukraine.
1: 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I'm Steve Inskeep.
3: And I'm Michelle Martin.
5: I'm Dr. Anthony Lizewitz, and this is Climate Connections. In February, under the Trump administration, the Environmental Protection Agency announced the repeal of its endangerment finding. This finding provided the legal basis for regulating climate pollution under the Clean Air Act.
6: I was dismayed, and as a mother and a grandmother, I couldn't imagine that the EPA would take that position.
5: Almeda Cooper of the nonprofit Moms Clean Air Force worries about how this will affect kids, because in addition to warming the climate, fossil fuel pollution harms people's health. Children are especially vulnerable because their lungs are still developing. And those in black and brown communities, which are more likely to be located near power plants or highways, bear the greatest burden.
6: Tailpipe pollution is a huge problem, particularly for chronic diseases such as asthma.
5: States and environmental groups are pursuing legal challenges, and Cooper's group is urging legislators to oppose the administration's action.
6: We are not going to give up. We are going to continue to speak up and to do everything we can to make sure that we can protect the future of our children and our grandchildren.
5: Climate Connections is produced by the Yale Center for Environmental Communication. To learn more about climate change, visit climateconnections.org.
7: And you're listening to Morning Edition on Prairie Public, 551 Central, 451 Mountain Time. We'll have the Marketplace Morning Report coming up next. And then at the top of the hour, news from NPR and news from our Prairie Public newsroom. We'll have comments from Julie Fedorchek, who won her primary race.
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10: From Marketplace, I'm Kimberly Adams. We get a new batch of data later this morning that will give us some insight into how quickly prices for a variety of goods are rising. Economists expect the May Consumer Price Index will reveal prices have gone up for the third month in a row, likely hitting 4.2% in the year-over-year measure. One thing in particular analysts will be looking for in today's data, how much the rising energy costs due to the war in the Middle East are rippling through the rest of the economy. And speaking of energy, oil prices spiked overnight after the U.S. launched military strikes on Iran in retaliation for the downing of an American helicopter near the Strait of Hormuz. As prices fluctuate, solar power use in the U.S. is hitting new milestones. Marketplace's Nancy Marshall-Genzer has more on that.
11: Solar is the leading source of the new power being added to the U.S. electricity grid, according to the Solar Energy Industries Association. In a new report out today, the association says solar and energy storage accounted for about 90% of new grid capacity in the first 3 months of this year. An Associated Press analysis says that in May, for the first time, the U.S. got more of its power from solar than from coal, with 12.8% coming from solar and 12.2% from coal. That's despite President Trump's efforts to boost coal. The Solar Energy Industries Association says 74% of all solar capacity installed in the U.S. in the first quarter of this year was in states won by President Trump in 2024. I'm Nancy Marshall-Genzer for Marketplace.
10: Let's do the numbers. The FTSE in London is down 0.4%. The Dow, S&P, and NASDAQ futures are down in the 0.6% to 1% range, with the Dow future down just over 0.6%. Now then, our free daily wrap is newsletter brings all the day's news and numbers straight to your inbox every weekday evening. It'll take you less than 5 minutes to catch up, read the latest issue, and sign up for the Marketplace Daily Wrap at marketplace.org/subscribe.

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1: We started our series on rural healthcare this week with a visit to a shuttered hospital in Thomasville, Alabama, a community of about 3,500 people an hour and a half north of Mobile. We've been looking into how policy choices at the federal level can affect healthcare choices available at the community level. But as we were talking to folks, there was one issue in particular that kept coming up.
2: Is our low reimbursement.
3: They are extraordinarily low.
4: Our reimbursement rate for insurance is a lot less.
5: They can get a job there and make so much more money because they have such a better reimbursement rate.
6: In Alabama, we got the lowest reimbursement rate in the nation. The lowest in the nation.
1: That last voice was Sheldon Day, mayor of Thomasville.
6: If you look at the demographics of Brunswick, Georgia, and you look at the demographics of Thomasville, very, very similar. Isolated rural areas. Brunswick, Georgia gets 90 cents on the dollar reimbursement, we get 65.
1: Why is that?
6: I'm glad you asked that question, because that's the question I keep asking. Why is the formula slanted that badly? 30 years ago, pretty much every hospital in our region were delivering babies. Now there are zero. Zero. And in my opinion, a lot of the costs have escalated because of the way we reimburse from a national level.
1: Hospital insurance reimbursement is very technical, and we're not going to get too deep into the details. But the simple version is that for older Americans on Medicare, the federal government decides how much it will pay for medical services based on essentially wages in a given area. Wages are pretty low in Alabama compared to elsewhere in the country, so the Medicare reimbursement rates are relatively low as well. Liz Walker is Executive Director for Telemedicine and Rural Initiatives at the University of South Alabama Health System in Mobile.
7: And it's almost like kind of the origin story of then how your commercial rates are set off your Medicare rates. So when you start with a low number, everything progresses from there.
1: Private insurance, Medicaid, the Children's Health Insurance Program, and the low reimbursement rates in Alabama shape how much doctors and nurses get paid and how much money hospitals and clinics can make. Walker says one reason it's so hard to fix this system is that it's effectively a zero-sum game.
7: It's a set amount of money that the federal government is going to put towards this number. If our wage index goes up, someone else's is going down.
1: We met Dr. Marsha Rawlerson, a pediatrician of more than 40 years in Brewton, Alabama, an hour and a half from Mobile. Over a lunch of catfish, grits, and fried green tomatoes, she expressed similar frustrations about the low reimbursement rates.
5: It has to do with some formula that I don't understand at all, that has to do with the makeup of your state, but it doesn't make sense anymore.
1: So what are the solutions? There is money set aside for rural hospitals in the big tax and spending law President Trump signed last year, and Alabama is getting just over $200 million. But it's not going to boost the rates or even shore up the operating costs for rural hospitals.
5: I don't want to disparage it, but it's pie in the sky. Did anyone talk about how important it is that we get paid fairly from Medicare patients? Did anyone talk about the fact that so many people don't have insurance and don't come in until they're really, really sick? Is there anything in this document that's going to change that? Those are our problems.
1: Rawlerson is talking there about Alabama's plan for that new Rural Health Transformation Program. States across the country are waiting on next steps from the federal government to get the money flowing. We'll have more on this and other potential solutions for the rural healthcare crisis in the rest of our reporting from Alabama this week. I'm Kimberly Adams with the Marketplace Morning Report from APM, American Public Media.
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9: Good morning. Partly cloudy, windy, partly to mostly cloudy, windy, chance of showers and thunderstorms. Highs around 70 west to 80 in the east. Williston 56, Minot 62, Minot Air Force Base 62, Bismarck Mandan 63, Dickinson reporting 54, Headinger 54, Grand Forks 64, Grand Forks Air Force Base 64, Devil's Lake 66, Fargo-Moorhead 66, and Jamestown is 62 degrees. It is 6 o'clock Central, 5 o'clock Mountain, and you're listening to Morning Edition on Prairie Public. And this hour's news begins now.
10: Good morning. President Trump's choice for South Carolina governor made it to a runoff, and Democratic voters picked their challenger against the governor of Nevada. We have the primary results on Morning Edition from NPR News. Members of Congress have questions for Bill Gates today about his relationship with Jeffrey Epstein. I'm Steve Inske.
11: And I'm Michelle Martin. The interview is happening behind closed doors. Survivors want more transparency. Also, what happened when the leaders of North Korea and China met this week? And Soundgarden guitarist Kim Thayil on being a grunge pioneer and putting together one more album. It is Wednesday, June 10th. On this day in 2015, Juan Felipe Herrera became the first Latino poet laureate of the United States. News is next.
12: Live from NPR News in Washington, I'm Korva Coleman. The U.S. military says it has struck Iranian ground control stations and surveillance radar sites along the Strait of Hormuz. Yesterday, President Trump blamed Iran for downing a U.S. helicopter. NPR's Aya Betrawi reports the two pilots ejected safely.
13: U.S. Central Command says the military carried out, quote, self-defense strikes against Iran Tuesday night in response to the downing of an Apache helicopter near the Strait of Hormuz. CENTCOM called the operation a proportional response to recent attacks on U.S. forces and international commercial ships. Iran says among the targets hit by the U.S. are reservoirs that provide drinking water to 20,000 people. Iran says it responded by firing missiles at U.S. forces in Jordan, Bahrain, and Kuwait. Iran's Foreign Minister Abbas Araghchi did not directly mention the downing of the American helicopter, but he cautioned on X that the best way to avoid accidents and being caught in crossfire is for foreign forces to leave the Gulf. Aya Boutraoui, NPR News, Dubai.
12: The Trump administration is appealing a federal judge's ruling this week. The judge struck down President Trump's $100,000 fee on H-1B visas. From member station KQED, Rachel Miro reports the judge called the fee an illegal tax.
14: A federal judge in Boston sided with 20 states led by California, which said the fee would hit hospitals and universities, not just the tech firms that use the program most. Two other cases are in play, including one in Washington that went the other way. UC Berkeley Law Dean Erwin Chemerinsky says this fight is likely headed for the Supreme Court.
15: If this is a tax, as the district court said, then the president lacks the authority to impose it. Only Congress can impose a tax.
14: A White House spokesperson says the program's been abused for decades. The president can decide who enters the country, and the administration is confident it'll win on appeal. For NPR News, I'm Rachel Miro.
12: A new analysis of the number of abortions in the U.S. in 2025 finds that the overall number increased compared to the previous year. NPR's Selena Simmons-Duffin reports the number has increased every year for the past 4 years.
16: The Society of Family Planning launched the We Count project to measure the number of abortions nationally just before the Supreme Court overturned the constitutional right to abortion.
17: So we're now 4 years after Dobbs and seeing that people are still getting abortion care, although the ways that they're getting that care have shifted.
16: That's Leah Koenig, who directs the We Count project.
17: We've seen this really enormous growth in telehealth abortion, which now makes up 29% of U.S. abortion.
16: Their latest study found that there were 1.13 million abortions in the U.S. in 2025, an increase from the previous year, despite many state bans across the country. Selena Simmons-Duffin, NPR News.
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9: Good morning. For Prairie Public, I'm Dave Thompson. North Dakota Congresswoman Julie Fedorchak won her race in Tuesday's primary election. Fedorchak received just under 73% of the votes cast. The candidate endorsed by the state Republican Party in its convention, Alex Balazs, received 27%. That was a rematch from 2 years ago. Fedorchak says she's grateful voters saw what she's accomplished in her first term in Congress.
19: Whether it was border policy or regulatory reform, energy policy, pro-energy policy, or tax reform, those are all things that I have been able to say we made progress on. We delivered real results. And, you know, that's what elections are all about. Promises made, promises kept.
9: Fedorchak will face Democrat Trigg V. Hammer in the general election. That's also a rematch from 2024. Primary voters have chosen Levi Bachmeyer and Tracy Lane Foss to square off for Superintendent of Public Instruction. It's a no-party office. Bachmeyer is the current superintendent, having been appointed by Governor Armstrong after Kirsten Baszler left to take a position in the Federal Department of Education. Foss is a Grand Forks teacher. Bachmeyer received 56% of the vote. Foss received 30%. A third candidate, Charles Tuttle, was chosen by 14% of voters. Voters also endorsed a legislative-backed change to the state constitution, limiting any citizen or legislative-initiated amendments to be limited to one subject. More than 66% of primary voters approved of the measure. State lawmakers say this will bring clarity to such measures. Partly to mostly cloudy and windy today, chance of showers and thunderstorms statewide, highs around 70 west to 80 east. The word severe is not in the forecast for today. So at last report, Williston is 56, Minot 60, Minot Air Force Base 60, Bismarck Mandan some light rain 62, Dickinson is 53, Hettinger 53, Grand Forks 64, Grand Forks Air Force Base 64, Devil's Lake 66, Fargo-Moorhead 67, and Jamestown reporting 65 degrees. Bismarck is the only place that's reporting light rain at the present time. Coming up next, voters in four states have picked their general election contenders for several high-profile races that could impact the balance of power in Congress. That reporting is next here on Prairie Public. A little bit later, the Supreme Court considering overturning a Mississippi law that allows counting of mail-in ballots that arrive after Election Day. That will affect Alaska, where ballots can be weather delayed. That's later in the half hour. 607 Central, 507 Mountain. 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

0: It's Morning Edition from NPR News. I'm Michelle Martin.
1: And I'm Steve Inskeep. We have results from multiple primary elections this morning.
0: Maine, Nevada, North Dakota, and South Carolina picked their general election contenders in several high-profile matchups.
1: NPR's Sage Miller is following it all. Sage, good morning.
2: Good morning.
1: Let's begin with the Maine story. I mean the Maine primary. Who won?
2: Okay, it's going to be a matchup between Democrat Graham Platner and longtime Republican Senator Susan Collins. But Steve, this outcome was predictable. Both candidates just didn't have a serious primary challenge. Mm-hmm. But I want to spend a minute discussing the importance of this race. Democrats have their eyes set on taking control of the Senate in November. In order to accomplish that lofty goal, they need to beat Susan Collins. And the thing with Collins is that she's just no stranger to a competitive race. But what could be a weak spot for Collins is that while she isn't a Trump loyalist, she is still a Republican. And in a time where Trump is unpopular nationally and in the state, her party affiliation could hurt her.
1: I know that Democrats are excited about Graham Platner, but of course he also has faced a stream of revelations about his past. NPR's Leila Fadel interviewed him, in which he talked about some of the revelations, and then within a day or two, there were more revelations. Is this not really affecting Democratic voters at all?
2: So it may be, but we just don't really know the outcome of that yet. We'll find out more in the general, but Platner really does believe that his platform and his personal transformation is enough for voters. But he has had a lot to answer to since launching his campaign in August. Most recently, the New York Times published a story where previous romantic partners called Platner toxic and someone who does not respect women. But many politicians have survived scandals these days. While Platner's past may have resulted in him dropping out at one point in time, that's just not the political landscape today, Steve.
1: Okay, let's go to some of the other states that Michelle mentioned. South Carolina, the governor's race, the governor's primary is not decided.
2: Oh, no. The race is not over because it's heading to a runoff. The candidates have dwindled down, though, to South Carolina Lieutenant Governor Pamela Evett and Attorney General Alan Wilson. Both of these potential nominees are Trump supporters, but Evett is the only one endorsed by President Trump. While she didn't win the nomination outright, it does show Trump support is still important in South Carolina.
1: Okay, now this one is interesting, too. Nevada is an increasingly blue state, but they have a red governor, Republican Governor Joe Lombardo, and now he has a Democratic challenger.
2: Yeah, he is going up against a Democratic Attorney General Aaron Ford, and he's going to take on Lombardo in November, as you said. And since Nevada is a swing state, this is a really good testing ground for what kind of Democratic candidate can win in these tough, high-stake races. Notably, Ford beat out a more progressive Democrat in the primary, and the race has been labeled a toss-up, so Democrats feel like they have a shot at taking the office in November, and Lombardo faces a challenging re-election campaign, especially at a time when the Republican president, as I said, is increasingly unpopular nationally as well as in Nevada.
1: Okay, so one more race. California took days and days to count their ballots, but they finally have things set for the general election in the governor's race. What's going on?
2: Yeah, so Democrat Javier Becerra clinched his spot in the general election on Friday, and last night the Associated Press called the second-place spot for Republican Steve Hilton. He's a British-born former Fox News commentator who has President Trump's backing. And now in a solid blue state like California, Becerra has a pretty simple path to victory, as a Republican has not won statewide office in 20 years.
1: Sage, thanks for the update.
2: Thanks.
1: That's NPR's Sage Miller.
0: Dave Wasserman also stayed up to watch the results last night. He is a senior editor and elections analyst with the nonpartisan Cook Political Report. Good morning, Mr. Wasserman. Thanks for joining us. Dave, can you hear us? We seem to have lost Dave Wasserman, and we'll go to Andrea Hsu, and if we can get Dave Wasserman back. We hope we can bring you his analysis of these primary election results.
1: In this election year, something surprising has happened in Congress. The Republican-controlled House of Representatives approved legislation in favor of unions. Some Republicans joined Democrats to approve it. Many people who vote to form a union discover that it takes them a very long time to get a contract, and this legislation would force employers to negotiate and get the government involved if a deal is not reached within 90 days. NPR's Andrea Hsu reports.
3: The bill is called the Faster Labor Contracts Act, And it would do just that, speed up the time it takes newly unionized workers to get a contract, which is the whole point of unionizing. The average time is 465 days, according to Bloomberg Law, but sometimes it's way longer. Those Starbucks baristas and Amazon warehouse workers who unionized more than 4 years ago, they still don't have contracts. New Jersey Democrat Donald Norcross sponsored the bill. He's a union electrician.
4: We understand fully and completely where the power lies in delay, delay, delay.
3: His bill seeks to give companies a deadline. It requires employers to start contract negotiations within 10 days of a union election. And if no deal is reached after 90 days, either side can call in federal mediators. If another 30 days pass with no deal, a panel of three arbitrators would settle the matter, taking into consideration things like the employer's financial health and the worker's cost of living. Gregory Hoff says the strict time limits on negotiations are a problem. He's general counsel for an association representing chief human resource officers at Fortune 500 companies.
5: Sometimes these things do take time, as frustrating as that is.
3: Union contracts can be hundreds of pages long, he says, and they may be in place for years.
5: So it's very, very important to get these things right the first time. It's not their fault, but it's unreasonable to expect that the government arbitrator would have a better idea of what's going on the ground than people who actually work there, along with their union representatives, along with the employer.
3: Norcross got this bill to the House floor through a procedural tactic known as a discharge petition. In the end, 20 Republicans joined Democrats in approving it. Now it's on to the Senate, where so far it has the support of three Republicans. It needs 60 votes to pass. Andrea Hsu, NPR News.
0: We were able to get Dave Wasserman back with us. Once again, he's a senior editor and elections analyst with a nonpartisan Cook Political Report. Dave, glad to have you back.
6: Thanks for having me.
0: Okay, let's start with California. It took a week, but the runoff for governor of California is set. Republican Steve Hilton will face Democrat Javier Becerra. The Democrat Tom Steyer is out. He spent more than $200 million of his own money on his own campaign. The primary is nonpartisan, but the choice in November will still be between a Democrat and a Republican. Does this say something about voter sentiment in California today?
6: The question was really whether there were going to be two Democrats in this runoff or whether there would be a Democrat and a Republican. And the fact that Becerra and Steve Hilton will advance effectively ends this race, because there's not much chance that a Trump-endorsed Republican is going to win in a state that Trump lost three times by more than 20 points. And so this is the best news possible for Becerra. Hilton is trying to run against the Democratic tradition in California of governance, and trying to run against what he calls fraud and waste in state government. And yet, this is a very blue year and a very blue state.
0: I was curious about that, because people often, voters often say that they want an outsider. They want somebody who's kind of fresh, with fresh eyes. I think Democrat Tom Steyer presented himself as that, and yet voters went with the experienced, at least on the Democratic side, they went with somebody with kind of a deep, you know, government experience. I just wonder, what does that say to you?
6: Well, Tom Steyer spent hundreds of millions of dollars on his political races between his runs for president and governor. Perhaps Democratic voters saw him as the wrong kind of outsider, even though he was running as a proud traitor to his class of billionaires. He was falling short in Democrats' eyes in terms of his own investments, even though he criticized Becerra's tenure as HHS secretary and things that transpired during his term. Becerra and other Democrats were effective in categorizing Steyer's own investments, whether it was private prisons or other enterprises, as incompatible with the views of voters in the state.
0: Okay, so let's go to Maine, where Democrat Graham Platner was declared the winner when only 8% of precincts were reporting results, and this despite allegations of past misconduct toward women, something he addressed head-on, including in his victory speech. Here it is.
7: If you believe, as I do, that we can change our politics and change our country, then you must also believe that people can change.
0: How do you place his chances against the longtime Republican Senator Susan Collins?
6: This is a pure toss-up race, and Collins is a survivor who's defied the polls before, but Plattner has led in most surveys to date, and we don't have a robust set of data to tell us the fallout from the most recent revelations about Plattner. His mantra to date has been that his personal indiscretions, his Reddit ramblings were things of the past, that he's learned and that he's become a better person. But the recency of the allegations against him call into question his trustworthiness in some voters' eyes, even though, and this was almost an uncontested primary, there were still roughly about 28% of Democratic voters who opted for Janet Mills, who had withdrawn, or a different candidate. And so he will have to consolidate Democratic voters, or at least the anti-Trump coalition, in Maine, particularly older women, in order to oust Collins and win this critical seat for Democrats. It's hard to see them picking up the Senate without defeating her.
0: Yeah, that's all the time we have. That's Dave Wasserman. He analyzes elections for the nonpartisan Cook Political Report. Dave, thank you so much.
6: Thanks, Michelle.

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2: Voters went to the polls in North Dakota's largest city yesterday to choose their mayor among 5 candidates and wound up making history. Hi, I'm Eric Etheridge. On Main Street today, we'll talk with Democratic State Senator Josh Beauchesne, who becomes Fargo's first openly gay mayor. He'll talk about what's next for Fargo. And on the other side of North Dakota, nestled in the beautiful rugged Badlands, is Medora. And you know, cowboys can get pretty hungry. Rick Yeon digs into the famous pitchfork fondue. Come hungry on Main Street today at 3 and 7 p.m. Central on Prairie Public.
4: So coming up next on Morning Edition, Soundgarden guitarist Kim Thiel writes about the ascent of the first grunge band to sign with a major label and the death of lead singer Chris Cornell in his memoir called A Screaming Life. That reporting coming up next on Morning Edition. Coming up at the bottom of the hour, a fine art and custom framing studio in Fargo has opened the doors on a 2-day exhibit featuring an intimate look into a 2-year span in the life of John Lennon. Prairie Public's Todd McDonald reports. 621 Central, 521 Mountain, it's Morning Edition, and this is Prairie Public.

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2: I'm Michelle Martin.
3: And I'm A. Martinez. Before the 1990s, record labels almost never scouted the Seattle area. In isolation, a local scene developed. The music was dark, it was loud, and for a short while, it changed rock music. The band that opened doors for everybody in the grunge scene was Soundgarden. They were the first to sign to a major label, and their story is told in a new memoir by founding guitarist Kim Thayil. From their indie beginnings, to their peak with Black Hole Sun, to the death of lead singer Chris Cornell.

0: The book is called A Screaming Life. And one note before we go on, the subject of suicide does come up later in the conversation. Thiel writes about that six-week period in 1991 when three of the pillars of grunge were released: Pearl Jam's Album 10, Nirvana's Nevermind, and Soundgarden's Bad Motorfinger.
1: We didn't have that initial commercial success. I mean, there's a meteoric ascension for Nirvana that overshadowed everything else, which was just fine because it must have been very stressful to have to understand the change in your status. And for us, we grew very slowly off the success of that record. And I'm sure we benefited to some degree from Nirvana's success and then Pearl Jam's success. So we were able to just hang in there under the radar and maintain our career ascension in a much more manageable way.
0: Soundgarden's biggest hit, Black Hole Sun. I mean, I think most people will agree with that. You write that you didn't like the song at first and you almost killed it. Why? What didn't you like about the song?
1: I recognized the song as a good song. And I liked it as a creation of Chris. I didn't recognize it as a Soundgarden song. Does that make sense? It's like,
0: yeah.
1: I love songs by Johnny Cash, and I love songs by Sly and the Family Stone, and if I heard them, I might not say, let's learn that and record it. You know, it may not fit into, you know, the Super Unknown album, which is where we did Black Hole Sun. I didn't see it as a viable contender for that album initially.

0: In 1997, Kim, Soundgarden broke up. Band, though, did get back together. New album in 2012, King Animal. 5 years later, though, Chris Cornell took his life. In the book you write, I didn't see it coming. The thing that hurts me the most is to be a close friend, a colleague, and not to have read things that perhaps in retrospect I should have read. Do you think things were clear enough for you to have read them? Where, I
1: I
0: mean,
1: don't know. That's one of the things that is hard to understand. I don't know what to have looked for. In retrospect, there are things that can be identified or seen, but those may not be as obvious or present. I think there is that fraternal sense of responsibility towards your friendships and duty towards each other, in terms of managing and maintaining that. And so, of course, if something goes wrong or someone's in pain or is hurting, you feel that's your responsibility to address it and help them. And sometimes, at least in this case, whatever was happening with Chris was not on our radar, or it was something that we missed. And that's not just myself. I mean, I'm none of our bandmates or our crew, friends or family were really aware in any way to expect this kind of outcome.
0: And then I just think about, a lot of the other people involved in the Seattle rock scene. I mean, Kurt Cobain, Andrew Wood, Ben McMillan. I mean, all died pretty young. I mean, how do you keep your head straight when you see your colleagues? Maybe in some cases, I'm sure close people, friends of yours that this happens to.
1: We often talk about this, my colleagues and friends. It's very unusual. I mean, you can add Mark Lanegan and Layne Staley to that list, but yeah, I mean,
0: Stephanie Sargent.
1: yeah, there's a lot of things that are kind of hard to wrap your head around because it seems very strange.
0: Yeah, this guy that I used to argue with about this would say that listen to the music, listen to the lyrics. You can't get out of this cycle of depression when you listen to all these grunge acts. And I'd be like, okay. I mean, we'd argue about this and go back and forth. But I
1: Well,
0: mean, the
1: I agree there's somewhat of a paper trail, but suicide isn't the only assailant here. I mean, there's also substance abuse, there's misadventure. But I think you're correct in pointing out the fact that there is a bit of a paper trail. We're not writing songs about parties and cool cars.

0: Now, you're working on one last Soundgarden album with Chris Cornell's voice. What can you tell us about that?
1: We're in the process of writing for an album, and we're in the process of recording material for the album when Chris passed. Chris was demoing vocals for these songs to share melodic and lyrical ideas. So we had a lot of things to work with. We didn't have a complete set, and it required that the surviving members of the band all complete their work. We're very proud, and it's easily the most evocative emotionally of anything we've ever done. And at the same time, we're very proud and very satisfied with what we're doing.
0: Well, we'll look forward to it when it comes out. That's Kim Thiele, guitarist with Soundgarden. His new memoir is called A Screaming Life. Kim, thank you very much.
1: Thank you very much.
0: If you or someone you know is in crisis, call or text the National Suicide and Crisis Lifeline at 988. This is NPR News.
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0: Live from NPR News in Washington, I'm Dave Mattingly. Congress has given final approval to a bill that funds federal immigration enforcement for the next 3 years. The $70 billion measure narrowly cleared the House yesterday after Senate passage last week. Much of the money will fund U.S. Immigration and Customs Enforcement. Democratic lawmakers were unable to secure changes they sought to how federal officers carry out their jobs in response to the shooting deaths of two people in Minneapolis by agents earlier this year. NPR's Andrea Hsu says the House has also passed a bill to shorten the time it takes newly unionized workers to reach a first contract with their employers.
1: After a union election, it takes an average of 465 days for workers and employers to reach a first contract. That's according to Bloomberg Law. The Faster Labor Contracts Act cuts that time dramatically. It requires employers to begin contract talks within 10 days of a union election. If there's no deal 90 days later, federal mediators get involved. And if there's still no deal 30 days after that, an arbitration panel steps in to settle the matter. Opponents of the bill call it draconian and argue the government is not in the best position to hammer out deals between private companies and their employees. The measure now heads to the Senate, where it would need 60 votes to pass. Andrea Hsu, NPR News.
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2: Good morning for Prairie Public. I'm Dave Thompson. A fine art and custom framing studio in Fargo has opened the doors on a two-day exhibit featuring an intimate look into a two-year span in the life of John Lennon. Prairie Public's Todd McDonald reports.
3: The exhibit is titled The Lost Weekend, The Photography of May Pang. It's been set up at Underbrush Gallery in South Fargo. The exhibit is open from 1 to 7 today, Tuesday, and Wednesday from 1 to 7, with Pang on hand to talk about the photos. From her start with a talent agency and an interest in music publishing, Pang would go on to be a personal assistant to John Lennon and his wife, Yoko Ono.
4: It was funny because they came into town, and next thing you know, my phone's ringing at my desk, and they said, they're in town to make two movies, and they need people, and you're it. You're one of them. And I said, me? And the two movies were shorts that Yoko had an idea for.
3: From that simple beginning, Pang would become Lennon's photographer, assistant, and lover.
4: Yes, it did happen. I did not want it, but it was Yoko who came into my office to ask me, not to ask me, to sort of say, I think you should go out with him, and because we're not getting along, and I'm going, but I don't want to. Maybe, you know, somebody else, but not me. And she goes, no, you'll be good for him.
3: The photos on the exhibit start in late 1973, as the Beatles were breaking up and their company, Apple Corps, was dissolving. It runs through 1975, when Lennon was traveling between London, New York, and Los Angeles as a solo act. That era would be marked with Hollywood glamour and parties and collaborating with friends in the music industry. Although Pang says the emphasis on glamour and parties may have become sensationalized over the years. Along with the photo exhibit, Pang also has a documentary, The Lost Weekend, A Love Story. It's available to stream on many platforms. Again, that Underbrush Gallery exhibit runs from 1 until 7, Tuesday and Wednesday of this week. For Prairie Public, I'm Todd McDonald.
2: It's 6:34 Central, 5:34 Mountain. 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I'm Dave Thompson from the Prairie Public Newsroom.
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6: It's Morning Edition from NPR News. 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
7: And I'm Michelle Martin. Good morning. Microsoft co-founder Bill Gates is scheduled to appear before members of Congress today. He will take questions from the House Oversight Committee about his relationship with convicted sex offender Jeffrey Epstein. In February, his ex-wife, Melinda French Gates, spoke to NPR's Rachel Martin about emails and other communications involving her former husband that were included in the Epstein files released by the Justice Department. She said it brought back painful times in her marriage.
8: Whatever questions remain there of what I can't even begin to know all of it, those questions are for those people and for even my ex-husband. They need to answer to those things, not me.
7: NPR's Ava Berger has been covering all this. Good morning, Ava.
9: Good morning, Michelle.
7: What is already known about Bill Gates' connection to Jeffrey Epstein?
9: Mm-hmm. Gates is one of many wealthy and high-profile people whose name appears in the Epstein file. His name appears hundreds of times in these files that were released by the Department of Justice. There's an email that indicates that Gates at one point traveled on Epstein's private plane, and there's photos of Gates with Epstein. What Melinda French Gates was responding to was emails in the files that Epstein appears to have sent to himself. They suggest that Bill Gates had additional affairs. He tried to get medication to treat a sexually transmitted infection and was going to give her the medicine without her knowing. His representatives have said all of that is false. And as well, in an emailed statement to NPR in April, a spokesperson said Gates, quote, never witnessed or participated in any of Epstein's illegal conduct and, quote, is looking forward to answering all the committee's questions to support their important work.
7: What is the committee expected to ask Gates about today?
9: Representative Robert Garcia, the lead Democrat on the committee, told reporters on Tuesday he's interested in what Gates knew about Epstein and who else was in Epstein's orbit, and why Gates had a relationship with Epstein after Epstein's 2008 conviction of sex crimes that involved minors. That's a notable date there. And according to the released emails, Gates met with Epstein multiple times after this conviction.
7: You know, we've seen quite a few high-profile people go to these closed-door transcribed interviews, including former Attorney General Pam Bondi last month. So what are we expecting to learn from this one?
9: Right, Michelle, as you said, it's closed door. So we won't know exactly what happens until the committee releases the transcript, which happens a few days later. That being said, these interviews usually last between 4 to 5 hours, and lawmakers are known to come out and give statements about what they are hearing. Survivors of Epstein's abuse say they want transparency in this investigation, like Annie Farmer. She testified in court that Epstein and his co-conspirator, Ghislaine Maxwell, sexually abused her when she was 16 years old. Here's what she's hoping for today.
10: What we've seen so far is that a lot of people have taken the stance of just wanting to cover for themselves and have not offered real information. And so I think with each person that comes, there's an opportunity to do something different. And I hope that he chooses to do that.
9: As for what might come from this interview, it's hard to say. None of the high-profile appearances so far, like Pam Bondi, have led to any new charges against people mentioned in the files. But committee chair James Comer, a Republican from Kentucky, said the committee has sent two names to the DOJ that they believe are worth further investigation.
7: And what's next in the committee's investigation?
9: The committee plans to hear from some other notable people mentioned in the Epstein files, like billionaire investor Leon Black and former Barclays CEO Jess Staley. And Representative Garcia also said last week that he wants to subpoena Acting Attorney General Todd Blanche and FBI Director Kash Patel about how they handled the files.
7: That is NPR's Ava Berger. Ava, thank you.
9: Thank you.
6: China's President Xi Jinping visited North Korea's capital this week. NPR's Anthony Kuhn

0: outside world mainly worries about North Korea because of its nuclear weapons. But we have no public indication that Xi brought this up. President Xi brought this up with Kim Jong-un, the leader of North Korea. Could they have discussed it privately?
1: It's certainly not impossible, but experts think it's unlikely and not so surprising. First of all, there's a cultural angle. China prefers to raise sensitive issues behind closed doors. They don't want to embarrass their hosts by airing it in public. China's leader Xi Jinping did raise the nuclear issue in 2019, but there's been a shift since about 2023, and they stopped mentioning denuclearization. Experts note that this does not mean that China has necessarily given up on denuclearization. It may be they feel it's, counterproductive to bring it up. So this is more of a tactical shift.
0: Okay, so let's talk about this meeting. The president of China goes across the border to their neighbor, brings a lot of people with him. Why a big delegation?
1: Well, Xi Jinping described his trip to North Korea as a sort of reset, a new starting point for China-North Korea ties. And experts take that to mean that China wants to reassert its influence with North Korea, which had waned since North Korea and Russia signed a mutual defense pact in 2024, and North Korea sent troops to help Russia fight Ukraine. Hmm. Now, Xi Jinping proposed restoring ties by ramping up engagement across the board from top-level political exchanges, economics, trade, culture, law enforcement, and even military ties. And he brought China's defense minister and other officials. Now, what's interesting is North Korea and state media did not mention the military cooperation. It's possible they're not comfortable about it, but it certainly raised eyebrows.
0: Well, this is really interesting. So North Korea is trying to play Russia off against China a little bit, trying not to be too dependent on China. Where does the United States fit into all of this?
1: Well, there are questions about how the U.S. should respond. And as you know, there's long been this debate on how to deal with North Korea. Some people advocate getting North Korea to unilaterally denuclearize first and then reward them with the lifting of sanctions, security guarantees, whatever. Others advocate a sort of phased arms control approach in which each move towards denuclearization is then rewarded and the two sides gradually build trust. So I spoke to Andrew Yeo, an Asia expert at the Brookings Institution in Washington, D.C. Here's how he sees it.
2: I think the sentiment has also changed in D.C., where we know that pushing denuclearization is not going to get you anywhere with North Korea. So why bring it up front?
1: And the shift is going on elsewhere. It seems the more nuclear weapons that North Korea builds, the more countries feel they need to shift their approach to the nuclear issue in North Korea.
0: I'm remembering President Trump's first term, Anthony, in which the president made threatening remarks about North Korea, also exchanged what he virtually described as love letters, ended up meeting Kim a couple of times. Any chance that Trump would meet the North Korean leader?
1: Yes, you remember the fire and fury of 2017. Since then, both leaders have expressed a willingness to meet. They talk about their chemistry from back then, but both don't seem to have it high on their agendas. But of all the influential powers we're talking about here, Russia, China, and North Korea, and the U.S., the only two leaders who have not met recently are Trump and Kim Jong-un. So there's a logic to it. Andrew Yaw thinks that the North Koreans probably feel that given this background, President Trump offers them the best chance they're going to get for a good deal with the U.S.
0: Anthony, thanks so much.
1: Thank you, Steve.
0: NPR's Anthony Kuhn in Seoul.

0: This is NPR News.
1: This is Dakota Datebook for June 10th. As settlers arrived on the Great Plains and towns began to spring up, music became an important source of entertainment. Neighbors living on isolated homesteads gathered for barn dances, and traveling musicians performed for contributions from the audience. William Pitt's Brass Band was one of the many groups that played concerts and accompanied dances. When instruments were scarce, music had to be improvised. One pioneer remembered, "We had no music, so I was called to make music for the dance, being a good whistler." Perhaps it is a little surprising that settlers also hungered for more refined forms of entertainment. As towns were established, one of the first orders of business was building an opera house. Opera house was a rather grand term for what was often a rudimentary structure. Sometimes the opera house occupied the second floor of a storefront or courthouse. While the opera house served as a center for a variety of community events and entertainment,

0: opera itself was the centerpiece. Settlers regarded opera as a symbol of culture and civilization. On this date in 1886, readers of the Wahpeton Times learned that the Andrews Opera Company would be in town to present the Mikado at Seeley's Opera House. The newspaper reported that the production would be superior to anything we have yet had in this section of the country. The Opera House was more than a gathering place. It symbolized a cultural society that emphasized genteel behavior. Programs presented there were intended to deliver uplifting moral messages and bring a taste of the civilized East to the Wild West. Automobiles, population shifts, and motion pictures led to the decline of opera houses. By the 1920s, they had largely fallen out of favor. No true frontier opera houses were built in plains towns after World War I, but North Dakota is fortunate to retain several original examples. A museum now occupies the old opera house building in Ray, North Dakota. The restored opera house in Madoc houses a restaurant, a coffee shop, and a library, along with space for community events on the second floor. The historic Ellendale Opera House is in the process of being lovingly restored and is listed on the National Register of Historic Places. Today's Dakota Datebook was written by Dr. Carol Butcher. I'm Merrill Pepcorn.
1: Dakota Datebook is produced in cooperation with the State Historical Society of North Dakota, with funding by the Study ND, North Dakota's largest lifelong learning community.

0: It's Morning Edition from NPR News. I'm Steve Inskeep.
1: And I'm Michelle Martin. Good morning. Canada is best known for its winter sports, but along with the U.S. and Mexico, it's hosting this year's World Cup, which starts tomorrow. Sheena Rossiter reports from Edmonton on World Cup fever starting to take hold.
2: Canada! Canada!
3: Team Canada fans gather in a bar in downtown Edmonton ahead of one of the pre-World Cup-friendly matches.
4: World Cup season.
3: Traditionally, this hasn't been a familiar scene in Canadian bars. Fans gathered supporting the men's soccer team.
5: It's so nice to see the enjoyment of the beautiful game here. There are so many people that are thrilled and excited.
3: Ian Racine is among those fans. Decked from head to toe in the Team Canada kit, he's a fierce supporter of his national team, something that wasn't always in vogue.
5: For years and years, soccer fans in Canada were supporting England or Italy or France or Argentina. Now you're getting to see kids walking around the streets wearing Alphonso Davies jerseys. There's potential in Canada right now.
6: Canada gold at Tokyo 2020!
3: Canada's women have long carried the game, decades of dominance and Tokyo 2020 Olympic gold. They even hosted the Women's World Cup in 2015 to roaring acclaim. Yet now, with ticket prices through the roof, even diehard fans might be shut out of the stadiums in the two Canadian host cities.
7: It feels like the business aspect of the game has taken precedent over every other aspect of the game in the lead up to this World Cup.
3: Rob Nottenboom is president of the Voyagers, a national soccer fan club. He says that the high ticket prices are taken away from real fans.
7: The paying market is not the only aspect of this that needs to be considered. The good of the game and the players and the fan experience should also be something that gets a bit of a higher priority.
3: Tickets in Vancouver and Toronto have soared into the thousands, with some topping $3,000 Canadian dollars. That's over $2,000 U.S. dollars for a single seat. With stadiums reportedly half full ahead of Canada's opener against Bosnia, prices are expected to drop. Still, with a spotlight on the host nation, the World Cup could give the sport a major boost across Canada. Tim Adams is the founder and executive director of Free Play for Kids, an Edmonton-based charity that empowers kids through sports like soccer. He was also the vice chair for the Edmonton bid to be a host city for this World Cup.
8: Canada is this great multicultural country that celebrates people from all around the world. And we have all this amazing athletic and mental talent here that we'd never tap into.
3: He hopes the global presence of this tournament will leave a social legacy and help grow the game on home pitches.
8: I'm sure this event will really help put a spotlight on that. Hey, what's in Canada? If we have a great performance, that spotlight will get bigger and bigger.
3: In their only two World Cup appearances, Canada's men have yet to win a game. If World Cup fever is to stick, they'll need to start winning to advance beyond the group stage. But as every follower of the beautiful game knows, where there's passion, there's hope. For NPR News, I'm Sheena Rossiter in Edmonton.
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12: When you need medical care, instead of a doctor, you might see an advanced practice registered nurse. But in some places, strict regulations lead some of these nurses to move to other states, limiting healthcare access, especially in rural areas.
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12: 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Restrictions on nursing, on All Things Considered, from NPR News.
14: Comes your way at 4 Central, 3 Mountain Time, here on Prairie Public. Coming up next on Morning Edition, the Supreme Court considering overturning a Mississippi law that allows counting of mail-in ballots that arrive after Election Day. That will affect Alaska, where ballots can be weather delayed. 6:51 Central, 5:51 Mountain, it's Morning Edition here on Prairie Public.

0: This is Morning Edition from NPR News. I'm Michelle Martin.
1: And I'm Steve Inskeep. Millions of Americans live close to the financial edge, and a new report shows just how close. NPR's Stephen Bisaha has more.
2: Sierra Mims works as a chiropractic technician in Raleigh, North Carolina.
3: So I love my job.
2: She loves helping her patients heal and loves her colleagues. The job pays about $47,000 a year, well below her state's median household income.
3: The financial weight is incredibly heavy, and especially on my wife because she's disabled.
2: Mim says her wife works hard when she can, but it's difficult. So they mostly get by on what Mim's job pays.
3: Yeah, so the joke about my bills is that they take turns being late.
2: Those bills include $1,300 for their two-bedroom apartment, all the vet care for their two dogs, and health insurance at $384 a month.
3: So then when it comes to the medical care itself, you know, it tends to mean that there's debt that's coming up. It means that we push off the appointments.
2: Mims has gotten raises at her job, and she's prioritized paying the rent, but she still can't cover all her costs.
3: Definitely not. No, and right now especially, we are relying on several food pantries.
2: Mims is far from alone in not making enough to cover the cost of necessities. That was true for more than 45% of American households, according to a new report from the Brookings Institution, which uses the latest available data from 2024. Hannah Stevens is a senior research assistant at Brookings and says this affordability problem is not new.
4: This is something that has been a long-standing problem for a huge swath of Americans since at least 2014.
2: And there are even more Americans living right near that financial brink. The report found it would take just a $1,000 increase in the yearly cost of living to send another 3 million households over that point. And since 2024, the cost of living has gone up, like for gas and electricity. Families can find ways to save on some of those things, but there are the larger and structural expenses families can't easily cut back on.
4: Housing, health care, child care, these are the biggest components of a family's budget, and they are largely determined by systems outside of a family's control.
2: Sierra Mims was not shocked to hear about all the other families in her position.
3: Because of seeing so many people in my community that are sleeping on sidewalks and are also, you know, begging for food, the lines, the huge families at food pantries, it certainly feels that it's far worse as of this year.
2: Mims is considering finding a second job for her days off to try and make ends meet. Stephen Bisaha, NPR News.
0: 29 states count at least some mail-in ballots postmarked on or before Election Day. Alaska is one of them. KYUK's Samantha Watson reports on a Supreme Court case that could complicate things for voters in some of the state's hardest-to-reach places.
5: The only way to get to the Bering Sea coastal community of Platinum is by plane, snow machine, or boat. There's no roads to the rest of Alaska. But for a piece of mail, the journey is more complicated. The village doesn't have its own post office. People have to get across a bay to another town.
6: When it's frozen, we have to either take the mountain trail or the coast trail, depending on the ice situation.
5: That's Lou Adams, the acting tribal administrator for Platinum Traditional Village Council. She says all 50 of Platinum's residents have to vote absentee by mail because the village is too small and remote to have a polling place. That can be difficult because if the weather is bad or the bay is half frozen, residents can go weeks without mail.
6: The longest may be almost 2 months, because if it's not freezing right and it doesn't freeze right away, and it takes longer, so we have to wait on that.
5: People across the state vote by mail for all kinds of reasons, some because of disability or lack of in-person voting. Others might just want to. In the last general election, over 70,000 Alaskans voted absentee by mail. And in November, weather can create all kinds of delays. Richard Moses is an Alaska-based campaign and election lawyer who's represented parties involved in ballot recounts and has seen the late arrivals firsthand.
7: One of them was from out in Western Alaska, was postmarked prior to Election Day and still arrived 7 or 8 days after the deadlines.
5: For those inside the U.S., Alaska allows mail-in ballots to be counted as long as they are postmarked by Election Day and arrive no later than 10 days after a general election. But a Supreme Court decision could change that. The court is currently considering a Republican Party challenge to a Mississippi law that counts mail-in ballots similarly to how Alaska does. In their court brief, Republican Party lawyers said that delayed counting violates federal law that nationally sets an election day. Alaska's attorney general filed a brief with the court that did not take a side, but did explain the challenges Alaskans face when voting. Moses, who has represented both Democrats and Republicans, says if the law is struck down, it could affect Alaska significantly.
7: We live in a state where diphtheria serum had to be delivered 1,000 miles on a dog sled not that long ago. Any change to the electoral process in any way is going to be groundbreaking here.
5: Michelle Spark runs the nonpartisan effort called Get Out the Native Vote. They operate under the Alaska Federation of Natives, which filed an amicus brief in the case. They said discounting late-arriving ballots would disenfranchise many Native voters in Alaska and other places who are often in remote communities.
8: It's not good to mess with these things, especially during an election year.
5: Under the proposed change, voters could still vote by mail. They'll just have to send their ballots in earlier. But Spark says a lot can change in the weeks before an election.
8: When everybody has the luxury until 8 p.m. on election day to make their decisions, it's not fair to put the burden on us to vote as soon as possible.
5: If a change went into effect before this November, Alaska political watchers say it could affect the consequential Senate race between Democrat Mary Peltola and Republican Dan Sullivan. Peltola faces headwinds in a state that went to Trump by 13 points in the last election. Still, analysts say many of Peltola's supporters live in rural areas that could be impacted by this voting change. In Platinum, counting late-arriving ballots is about more than just election outcomes. It's about the principle of having a vote. Lou Adams again.
6: It's kind of disheartening. You want your vote to be counted, and that's why you vote, so you can maybe make a difference and they count your ballot.
5: She says the community is hoping to get a polling place. Until then, voting will rely on boats, snow machines, and bush planes. For NPR News, I'm Samantha Watson in Platinum, Alaska.
0: This is Morning Edition from NPR News. I'm Michelle Martin.
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10: Partly to mostly cloudy, windy today, a chance of showers and thunderstorms, highs around 70 west to around 80 in the east. Williston 56, Minot 60, Minot Air Force Base 60, Bismarck Mandan Light Range 62, Dickinson 62, Hattinger reporting 53, Grand Forks 64, Grand Forks Air Force Base 64, Devils Lake 66, Fargo Moorhead 67, and Jamestown reporting 65 degrees. It's now 7 o'clock Central, 6 o'clock Mountain Time. 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Bismarck is the only reporting station in North Dakota with light rain at the present time. 7 o'clock Central, 6 Mountain.
0: Good morning. The U.S. and Iran traded airstrikes over the past 24 hours. The U.S. says it responded to a helicopter going down. Iran says it responded to the U.S. How long does this go on? It's Morning Edition from NPR News. Republicans in Congress approved $70 billion for immigration enforcement. I'm Michelle Martin.
1: And I'm Steve Inskeep. Democrats shut down the government twice over immigration reforms that are not in this bill. So what did they achieve? Also, one of Africa's top soccer referees returned home today after the U.S. denied him a visa for the World Cup. And NASA moves one step closer to landing humans back on the moon. It's Wednesday, June 10th. This day in 2018, the Mars rover Opportunity sent its last message after operating 14 years. The news is next.
11: Live from NPR News in Washington, I'm Korva Coleman. President Trump says Iran has taken too long to negotiate. Writing online last hour, Trump says, quote, now they will have to pay the price. It's not clear what this means. The U.S. military fired on several Iranian sites this week. That was after President Trump said that Iran shot down a U.S. military helicopter on Monday. The two U.S. pilots aboard ejected safely. They were rescued by a drone. Iran says it responded to the U.S. military by firing missiles at U.S. forces in Jordan, Bahrain, and Kuwait. In a second online posting last hour, President Trump praised the U.S. military blockade on Iranian ports. He claimed that lots of oil is getting through the Strait of Hormuz. But oil traffic has been nearly shut down since the U.S. and Israel attacked Iran on February 28th. Four states held primary elections yesterday: Maine, Nevada, North Dakota, and South Carolina. In the South Carolina Republican gubernatorial contest, Lieutenant Governor Pamela Evatt and Attorney General Alan Wilson will go to a runoff. From South Carolina Public Radio, Gavin Jackson reports.
12: Even though Evatt received President Trump's endorsement days ago, it hasn't been enough to help her win the Republican nomination outright. In a field of five candidates, Evatt has enjoyed strong polling and improved name recognition, something that she grew over months of crisscrossing the state. She faces four-term Attorney General Alan Wilson. In his endorsement, Trump said he expected Evatt to pick the son of her boss, Governor Henry McMaster, to be her running mate, a mention that drew widespread criticism by her opponents, including Congresswoman Nancy Mace. Evatt and McMaster have denied that she's tapped him as her running mate. Evatt and Wilson will face off again on June 23rd. The winner of that race will face off against the Democratic State Representative Jermaine Johnson in November. For NPR News, I'm Gavin Jackson in Columbia, South Carolina.
11: The Southern Baptist Convention has a new president. The Nashville-based Protestant denomination has elected a Florida pastor. He views the response to the SBC's sex abuse scandal as exaggerated. From member station WPLN, Mariana Bacallao reports.
13: For the past few years, the SBC's annual convention has focused on the fallout of sex abuse scandals and whether to enshrine a ban on women serving as pastors. Florida pastor Willie Rice won after asserting that he wouldn't budge on culture issues. Here's what Pastor Adrian Taylor said when nominating Rice.
14: The culture may change. The crowds may change. But God's word is immutable and it will never change. It is the inspired, inerrant, infallible word of a living God.
13: Rice assumes the highest position for the nation's largest Protestant denomination at a critical time for the SBC, as church membership drops even as weekly attendance increases.
11: Mariana Bacallao reporting. This is NPR.
15: 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Penn Medicine is working to change lives, one moment, one treatment, one patient at a time. 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
10: Good morning. For Prairie Public, I'm Dave Thompson. More children in North Dakota are living in poverty, according to a new report, and advocates say stronger policies are needed to address the trend.
16: The annual Kids Count data book from the Annie Casey Foundation ranks states on various factors that impact the well-being of children. North Dakota fares best in the health and family community categories, but Zaina Berg says 13% of kids across the state are living in poverty, with children of color experiencing higher rates due to generational disinvestment and discrimination.
17: It's really a measure of whether families have the financial means to afford basic needs like safe housing, food, and childcare. So seeing poverty really jump up like this, it's a signal that families are struggling.
16: Berg says measures like state child tax credits and free school meals could help to directly support families grappling with rising costs. North Dakotans will vote in November on a mandate that the state must pay for meals for K-12 students. A new scoring system this year shows whether policies and public investment are actually improving children's lives. The state ranks pretty poorly when it comes to young children enrolled in school, but Berg says the numbers don't reflect the state's recent investments in early childhood education, including programs aimed at getting kids kindergarten ready.
17: We're still waiting for the data to catch up to understand access to early childhood education and how that's impacted the state. So that's one where you could look at the data and think North Dakota's not doing so well. Data just takes a while to catch up to the policies.
16: Similar to national trends, less fourth graders in North Dakota are proficient in reading post-pandemic. Berg says impacts will likely continue for years to come.
17: Reading proficiency is tied back to access to early childhood education, how often were children read to in their early early years. It ties back to kindergarten readiness. So it's a building measure where you wouldn't expect it to recover super quickly.
16: There's also more uninsured children in North Dakota with federal changes to safety net programs like Medicaid. Berg says it's critical for the state to improve outreach to ensure children eligible for the program are enrolled. For Prairie News Connection, I'm Judith Ruiz Branch.
10: Partly to mostly cloudy, windy today. Chance of showers and thunderstorms. Highs around 70 west to 80 in the east. Williston 58, Minot 60, Minot Air Force Base 60, Bismarck Mandan 60, Dickinson reporting 54, Headinger 54, Grand Forks 65, Grand Forks Air Force Base 65, Devils Lake 66, Fargo Moorhead reporting 66 as well, and Jamestown is 66. We have no rain reported in any reporting station right now. Coming up next on Morning Edition, the U.S. completed strikes on Iran Tuesday night in response to an Iranian attack that downed an Apache helicopter. Soon after, Iran responded by launching attacks in Bahrain and Kuwait. And for Prairie Public, I'm Dave Thompson, 707 Central, 607 Mountain.
0: It's Morning Edition from NPR News. I'm Michelle Martin.
1: And I'm Steve Inskeep. The United States and Iran are redefining the word ceasefire, trading attacks with each other.
0: A U.S. helicopter went down on Monday near the Strait of Hormuz. The U.S. blamed Iran. And late Tuesday, the U.S. struck Iranian air defenses and radar sites in what it called a proportional response. Iranian officials say they did not target the U.S. helicopter, suggesting it went down in an accident. So Iran responded to the U.S. response with missiles.
1: NPR White House correspondent Franco Ordonez has been following all of this. Franco, good morning.
18: Good morning, Steve.
1: Okay, so it was a little murky exactly how this chopper went down. So what is the U.S. thinking that led them to respond with airstrikes?
18: Yeah, I mean, I think it's a matter of U.S. credibility. It is murky, but Trump is calling it an attack. And the thinking is that not responding could have been seen by Iran as weakness. I mean, even though troops were okay, they were in that helicopter. Mona Yacoubian, a former State Department official who now works at the Center for Strategic and International Studies, told me that Trump is basically in this no-win situation. And that's because he probably can't let this one go unanswered, but also because of the great lengths that he's already gone to de-escalate.
19: And this is a dynamic that probably has been playing out for a little while in terms of the president threatening action and then at the last minute finding an off-ramp.
18: But obviously responding also opened the door to further escalation, as we're now seeing.
1: Yeah, where on the map is Iran's response coming?
18: Well, our correspondents in the region report air raid sirens sounding across Kuwait, Bahrain, and Jordan as Iranian missiles targeted U.S. military bases overnight. The Iranian foreign minister also issued a strong statement saying no attack or threat will go unanswered. So there is some real risk here. I mean, we've already seen how volatile the situation in the Middle East is. I mean, you can easily see a situation where escalation kind of takes a life of its own, a response, a counter response, more retaliations, each time getting bigger and more dangerous.
1: Well, wasn't it just yesterday morning that the president was saying they're a couple of days away from a deal?
18: I mean, there was, and it's really questionable about how this is going to affect the negotiations. I mean, it certainly is not going to help if this can't be contained. But the incident also speaks to the challenges that Trump faces as he tries to almost will this war to an end with his own words. I was talking with Jenny Stromer Galley, who studies political messaging at Syracuse University. She tells me it's clear that Trump wants the war to be over, but there are also so many other things out of his control.
20: I think from a rhetorical perspective, Trump is still trying to manufacture reality that he wants to be true, but it comes up against the actual state of affairs that he doesn't have much control over at the end of the day.
1: Franco, you're reminding me, this is not critical of Trump, it's just descriptive. He continuously and for years has said things are coming in just a couple of weeks, couple of days. When he says peace is coming in just a couple of days, is he, however, selling a particular story to the public?
18: I mean, yes. I mean, she says it's also, Stromer Galley, that is, also says it's about assuring Americans that it's going to work out just like he promised, and that he just needs a couple more days. I mean, the problem is gas prices do keep going up. Electricity is getting more expensive. And after weeks and weeks of hearing the same thing, it's really getting harder to continue to have faith in that message.
1: Franco, thanks so much.
18: Thank you.
1: That's NPR's Franco Ordonez.
0: For more on these latest hostilities between the U.S. and Iran, we are going to turn now to Michael Singh. He was Senior Director for Middle East Affairs at the National Security Council under President George W. Bush. He devised and coordinated U.S. national security policy toward the region with a focus on Iran's nuclear pursuits and regional activities. He's now Managing Director of the Washington Institute for Near East Policy. Mr. Singh, good morning. Thanks for joining us.
4: Morning, Michelle.
0: What do both sides stand to gain from these new attacks? I just want to mention the U.S. military says it targeted ground control stations and radar sites in a proportional response. Iran has now targeted U.S. bases in Jordan, Kuwait, and Bahrain. What's the goal of each side?
4: Well, I think that Franco had it right. I don't think either side wants to look weak. I think both sides want to project that when necessary, they're willing to use military force regardless of the negotiations. And I think that's what's happening here. But, my sense is that fundamentally, neither side really wants to see a breakdown of the ceasefire. Neither side wants to return to full hostilities. Both want to get back to the negotiations. But, counterintuitively, maybe, I think both sides see this type of exchange of fire as important to their positions at the negotiating table.
0: Forgive me if I'm asking you to predict, but do you think that it stops here, or you think there's more to come here?
4: Look, it's never easy to contain military action once it starts. But I think both sides will be looking to do just that, to find off-ramps, to find a way to de-escalate, having now sort of had this tit-for-tat exchange.
0: Is the term ceasefire still relevant here, though? Is there still a ceasefire?
4: I think just the fact that both sides are saying it and paying lip service to it is important, because what that tells us is that both the U.S. and Iran would like to see an agreement, that neither one really sort of wants to see themselves in war.
0: So President Trump has repeatedly said that Iran's military has been greatly diminished. Just a couple of days ago, he said it was totally destroyed. And yet the president said Iranians took down what he called a highly sophisticated Apache helicopter. So what's your assessment of the state of Iran's military based on whatever access to information you have?
4: Well, again, I think, Michelle, here the sort of frustrating thing is that both things are true. I think Iran's military has been significantly diminished if you're just sort of counting the number of missiles and drones and so forth that have been destroyed and naval vessels. But it remains a big threat. Iran retains the ability, obviously, to sort of down an Apache helicopter, obviously to menace shipping through the Strait of Hormuz, to target American military facilities across the region. And so what we're seeing is that Iran's military is resilient. And that Iran has tools like missiles and drones, and frankly, its proxies in other countries that can threaten our interests.
0: I want to go back to Franco's report and the analyst who said that the president sort of keeps jawboning this idea that, peace is at hand, a real solution, a long-term agreement is at hand. Is that helpful or not in this situation? I mean, I'm assuming he's speaking to a domestic audience, but is that helpful?
4: Well, I think it's President Trump's MO. We heard something very similar in Gaza. We heard that on Ukraine initially. And I think, yes, he's trying to project confidence. He's trying to reassure markets and voters. And to some extent, it's worked. If you look, for example, at oil prices, most of us watching this think they're really not as high as you might expect. And it may well be that this also reflects an underlying reality that, we're 95% of the way towards an agreement between the U.S. and Iran. But really, that remaining 5%, is very thorny and very difficult.
0: Okay. Well, just clarification here. The fact is oil prices are still about a dollar a gallon higher than they were a year ago. They are not as high as they were. They've come down a little bit in recent days, but just sort of the point of clarity here. Just, we have about a minute left. If you were part of this administration's National Security Council, what advice would you be giving the administration?
4: Well, I think the problem for President Trump right now is that he's negotiating under serious pressure because of what you just mentioned, because of the increase in gasoline prices, the increase in other energy-related prices across the world. And you don't want to negotiate issues like the nuclear issue and other key issues under that kind of pressure. So I would say job number one is just get the Strait of Hormuz open, even if that means being willing to lift the blockade of Iran's ports in exchange. Do that sort of minimalist deal and leave those other issues for down the road. Frankly, Iran's nuclear program is not the threat right now that it was in the past. And so there's no urgent need for an agreement on that particular set of issues. What we urgently need is relief for global markets.
0: That is Michael Singh. He's former senior director for Middle East Affairs at the National Security Council. Mr. Singh, thank you so much for speaking with us and sharing your expertise.
4: Thank you.
1: The Artemis II mission this year took astronauts on a trip around the moon, part of NASA's plans to eventually get humans back on the moon. The next step is Artemis III, which will test some vital skills while in low Earth orbit. NASA announced the crew for that mission on Tuesday. Here's Central Florida Public Media's Brendan Byrne.
3: The crew of Artemis III is made up of a trio of spaceflight veterans and one rookie, NASA astronaut Andre Douglas.
21: What an excellent crew. Very proud to serve with these gentlemen. Very fine crew. And go Artemis, go NASA.
3: He's flying alongside fellow mission specialist Frank Rubio. Their commander is Randy Bresnik, a veteran of two spaceflight missions. European Space Agency astronaut Luca Parmitano of Italy is the pilot.
22: I'm honored by the role that I've been given. I'm also very humbled by the task in front of us.
3: That task is a tall order. Artemis III will attempt to rendezvous and dock with two lunar landing systems, one built by Blue Origin, the other by SpaceX. NASA is relying on those companies to build the spacecraft that will take future astronauts to the lunar surface. For this mission, both companies will launch their landers into space, and over 2 weeks, the Orion capsule will dock with both. It doesn't sound complex, but rendezvousing with separate vehicles during one mission designed and built by two different companies is a challenge. For Bresnik, it's a risk worth taking, since it gets future astronauts one step closer to the moon.
23: Now, spaceflight is hard, and that's why the most important Artemis mission will always be the next Artemis mission.
3: There's much work to be done. Last month, Blue Origin's New Glenn rocket exploded at its launch pad. SpaceX continues to develop its Starship, but it hasn't flown to orbit yet. Still, NASA is confident both will be ready. As the companies prepare their landers for the Artemis III test, the crew is working with the Artemis II astronauts. Artemis II commander Reid Wiseman handed the new crew a baton, one that was carried during his mission in April around the moon and back, as a symbol of that step-by-step development to help NASA achieve its ambitious goal of returning humans to the lunar surface.
24: So we've been carrying these batons around for way too long. And so with that, the Artemis II crew, comrade, hands you the baton. You got the controls.
3: NASA hopes to launch that baton and the Artemis III crew by the end of next year. For NPR News, I'm Brendan Byrne in Orlando.

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3: 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Voters went to the polls in North Dakota's largest city yesterday to choose their mayor among five candidates and wound up making history. Hi, I'm Eric Etheridge. On Main Street today, we'll talk with Democratic State Senator Josh Beauchesne, who becomes Fargo's first openly gay mayor. He'll talk about what's next for Fargo. And on the other side of North Dakota, nestled in the beautiful rugged Badlands, is Medora. And you know, cowboys can get pretty hungry. Rick Guion digs into the famous pitchfork fondue. Come hungry on Main Street today at 3 and 7 p.m. Central on Prairie Public.
4: Coming up next on Morning Edition, NPR's Steve Inskeep asked Miguel Delaney, chief football writer for The Independent, about some of the controversies surrounding the World Cup. And then later in the hour, at a quarter to the hour, as drones become the weapon of choice in the Russia-Ukraine war, a group of soldiers test their skills in an unusual competition. That's coming up. Right now, cloudy Williston 58, Minot 60, Minot Air Force Base 60, Bismarck, Mandan 60, Dickinson reporting 54, Henninger 54, Grand Forks 65, Grand Forks Air Force Base 66, Devil's Lake 66, Fargo-Moorhead 67, Jamestown is 66 degrees. It's 7:21 Central, 6:21 Mountain. 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
6: It's Morning Edition from NPR News. I'm Michelle Martin.
0: And I'm Steve Inskeep. Good morning. Soccer's World Cup begins tomorrow. The United States is a co-host, so is it being a good host? Miguel Delaney is covering events. He is chief football writer for The Independent. Good morning, sir.
7: Morning.
0: And you join us from New York City. How welcoming has the United States been as teams arrive?
7: Well, I suppose with any World Cup, there's always two elements to this. There's the atmosphere on the ground, which is very welcoming, especially I made a point kind of walking around New York City yesterday to get a bit of a flavor for it. And then there's, I suppose, the state, the structures, which has felt, I mean, look, for a Western journalist, I was fine coming in, obviously, but to a lot of participants in this World Cup, a referee, Omar Artan, the Iranian team, naturally, given the context, but also the Senegalese and Uzbekistan teams, it has not been welcoming. And so far, we've seen issues with visas and entry that, to be honest, have not been seen at any previous World Cup. And that is for a very specific reason that I think does touch on a lot swirling around this competition, both in terms of, I suppose, what the World Cup is right now, issues, the debates around the US, and also FIFA President Gianni Infantino's relationship with Donald Trump, which is traditionally, for every single World Cup, in order to host the competition, there are contractual guarantees or contractual provisions that certain, and this is in FIFA's literature, quote-unquote guarantees have to be made on visa permits, on entry. And that's because, as Infantino himself said in 2017, everyone has to be there for a World Cup to actually function. It is a global party.
0: Wait a minute. You've raised a lot of issues here. First, you referred to people who've been kept out of or sent away from the United States. Are you telling me the United States actually had contracted to let everybody in?
7: Well, I mean, look, when you sign up for a World Cup initially, The agreements are all there, or the provisions are all there in FIFA statutes. You have to, usually every single host has to sign this. Now, of course, I don't know specifically whether the US has to do it, but it's generally a condition of hosting a World Cup. And like as someone in football put to me yesterday, it seems evident that in this case, for the first time in history, FIFA couldn't secure these guarantees, or even if those guarantees existed, which we don't know about, FIFA had no control over the tournament.
0: Yeah, in any case, it's not normal. Yeah.
7: And it's not to say that FIFA overrule a state's laws. That's not, although there are examples of that in the past, not least in Brazil, South Africa. It's more so the relationship between the two. Because usually, I mean, look, there's an 8-year relationship here from when the World Cup was first awarded in 2018. Usually out of that, these situations are calmed. Instead, it's evident that FIFA came into this tournament not knowing any of this. I mean, the one with the referee, the referee would have been pre-vetted. It's remarkable he got to a situation where he could actually arrive at the US, be questioned for hours, and then turned away. How do FIFA have no knowledge of that? Where's the communication?
0: Even though it would seem that Gianni Infantino, as you said, the head of FIFA, has a very close relationship with President Trump, which he seems to have cultivated over many years. What is that relationship like, and is everyone comfortable with it?
7: Well, certainly it's a very good relationship. I think the general descriptions are of cravenness, obsequiousness. He goes out of his way to try and flatter Trump. And the argument from the FIFA side is that this is necessary because one Donald Trump decision can cause chaos for the tournament. Instead, it does seem that Infantino has overstepped so many times because he's so ensconced with Trump. Even some of the things he said, the events he's appeared at, I think he's been in the Oval Office more than any quote-unquote state leader, which is how basically some of FIFA see Infantino and how Infantino, I think, wants to position himself. But he's been there more than anyone. And yet, despite all of that, as someone, again, and someone with knowledge of a lot of this put to me, the Trump administration have basically not given FIFA help on anything, from infrastructure to obviously this main issue of visas. And yeah, it's just one of so many issues swirling around this World Cup.
0: Miguel Delaney is chief football writer for The Independent and also author of States of Play, How Sports Washing Took Over Football. Thanks so much.
7: Thank you.
6: Some good news this morning from a pencil and paper test given every 4 years since the 1970s. After years of declines, the National Assessment for Educational Progress shows younger students gaining in reading and math. Many of them started school after the pandemic began. NPR's Sequoia Carrillo reports.
8: As an education reporter, it's been a while since I've heard this.
9: I think this is an optimistic release.
8: That's Matt Soldner. He's acting commissioner at the National Center for Education Statistics, which helps oversee this exam. The federal long-term trend report looks at achievement in two key subject areas for 9 and 13-year-olds.
9: We're seeing some really encouraging signs for our 9-year-olds. They're making progress both in reading and in mathematics.
8: Especially notable is the progress lower-performing students made. That's a group that struggled to make gains. So what happened with those younger students?
9: Our 9-year-olds were about 4 when the pandemic was declared.
8: Their schooling wasn't really disrupted.
9: For 13-year-olds, though, the pandemic was the backdrop for the elementary school experience. When the pandemic was declared, they were in 2nd or 3rd grade, which are the years when they were surely learning foundational literacy and numeracy skills in the classroom setting.
8: It makes sense, then, that their scores continued the downward trend of the past decade. This is the first report of its kind since the Trump administration began making cuts to the Education Department last year. They also cut a dozen of these student assessments, which means the next time students see these test questions will be 7 years from now. Sequoia Carrillo, NPR News.

Later today on All Things Considered, the World Cup kicks off tomorrow. Greg Berhalter shares his views on the U.S. team's chances. He is the first player in U.S. history to participate in the FIFA World Cup as both a player and head coach. 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
2: Dakota Pro Musica concludes its sixth season with performances of Esther, the Beautiful Queen by William Bradbury, a choral work first performed in 1856 and widely sung in America through the early 20th century, June 12th in Richardton, June 13th in Valley City, and June 14th in Bismarck. Information at dakotapromusica.org.
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4: Live from NPR News in Washington, I'm Dave Mattingly. Hours after the U.S. and Iran exchanged more attacks, President Trump writes on Truth Social, Iran has taken too long to negotiate a deal and will now have to pay the price. The president tells Fox News he may order strikes on Iran's power plants and bridges as a result. U.S. Central Command says American forces struck Iranian ground control stations and radar sites yesterday, a day after Iran shut down an American Apache helicopter near the Strait of Hormuz. Iran says it then attacked U.S. military bases in the region. In Maine, Graham Plattner has won the Democratic nomination to face Republican Senator Susan Collins as she seeks re-election in November. Steve Missler with Maine Public reports.
5: Plattner forced two-term Governor Janet Mills out of the race in April and cruised to victory despite withering attacks from his opponents and unflattering revelations about his personal life. The combat veteran and oyster farmer survived the controversies by framing his rocky past as a redemption story. At his election rally, he said his struggles represented those of the working-class Mainers he hopes to represent.
6: It is not a story of my hardship, it's of our hardship.
5: Still, Plattner's victory likely won't quell questions about his ability to defeat Collins, who is seeking her sixth term. For NPR News, I'm Steve Missler in Blue Hill, Maine.
3: And you're listening to Morning Edition on Prairie Public. I'm Dave Thompson from the newsroom. North Dakota Congresswoman Julie Fedorchak won her race in Tuesday's primary election. She received just under 73% of votes cast. The candidate endorsed by the state Republican Party in its convention, Alex Balazs, received 27%. That was a rematch from 2 years ago. Fedorchak says she's grateful voters saw what she's accomplished in her first term in Congress.
7: Whether it was border policy or regulatory reform, energy policy, pro-energy policy, or tax reform, those are all things that I have been able to say we made progress on. We delivered real results. And, you know, that's what elections are all about. Promises made, promises kept.
3: Fedorchak will face Democrat Trigvi Hammer in the general election. That's also a rematch from 2024. Primary voters have chosen Levi Bachmeyer and Tracy Lane Foss to square off for superintendent of public instruction. That is a no-party office. Bachmeyer is current superintendent, having been appointed by Governor Armstrong after Kirsten Baszler left to take a position in the Federal Department of Education. Foss is a Grand Forks teacher. Bachmeyer received 56% of the vote. Foss received 30%. A third candidate, Charles Tuttle, was chosen by 14% of voters. And voters have endorsed a legislative-backed change to the state constitution limiting any citizen or legislative-initiated amendments to be limited to one subject. More than 66% of primary voters approved of the measure. State lawmakers say this will bring clarity to such measures. Partly to mostly cloudy, windy today, chance of showers and thunderstorms, highs around 70 west to 80 in the east. This hour, Williston 58, Minot 60, Minot Air Force Base 60, Bismarck Mandan 60, Dickinson 57, Hettinger 54, Grand Forks 65, Grand Forks Air Force Base 65, Devil's Lake 66, Fargo Moorhead 67, Jamestown reporting 66 degrees. Coming up next on Morning Edition, Republicans in the House have passed roughly $70 billion in funding for immigration enforcement. The package funds ICE and Border Patrol through the remainder of President Trump's term. 734 Central, 634 Mountain from Prairie Public.
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8: This is Morning Edition from NPR News. I'm Michelle Martin.
9: And I'm Steve Inskeep. Congressional Republicans approved $70 billion in funding for federal immigration enforcement last night.
8: The bill, now heading to President Trump's desk, will fully fund enforcement through the rest of his term. This money is in addition to tens of billions of dollars already approved last year.
9: NPR Homeland Security correspondent Jimena Bastia was following this. Jimena, good morning.
10: Good morning.
9: What's in the bill?
10: Republicans in Congress voted to send tens of billions of dollars to two agencies, Immigration and Customs Enforcement and the Border Patrol. This includes $38 billion just for ICE, which is a bit over three times the previous annual budget Congress had approved. It also includes money to hire more Border Patrol agents and for border security technology. Congress was originally on track to fund these parts of DHS, along with many other parts of the federal government, through its normal appropriations process, but Senate Democrats pulled their support for that measure and for all of DHS funding after DHS agents shot and killed two U.S. citizens in Minneapolis in January.
9: Okay, so that's very interesting. They ended up having to take this other path to fund DHS then. How does this measure differ from the earlier attempt?
10: Republicans passed this bill through a tool known as reconciliation. All you really need to know is that it's a way around the filibuster for the majority party in the Senate. But reconciliation is not a normal way to fund an agency. For starters, as an agency, you're supposed to get funding one fiscal year at a time. And ICE and Border Patrol get these dollars through 2029. And there's no provisions that say certain amounts need to be spent in a certain time frame. That means DHS could spend most of this as quickly or slowly as they want. Immigration advocates warn that in regular appropriations bills, there are often provisions that, for example, mandate DHS issue reports, whether to Congress or publicly, on how the money is spent, updates on the programs they fund, and even details like the demographics of who is being detained. And none of those requirements are in this measure.
9: Because Republicans went around the filibuster, did Democrats get anything in the end?
10: Not really. In April, Congress did pass a bill to fund all of DHS except ICE and Border Patrol, and that bill did include more money for body cameras, stipulate congressional oversight of detention centers, and de-escalation training for officers and agents. But Democrats had been hoping to codify a mandate for officers to wear the body cameras, and they didn't get that. And they also didn't get any provision on the warrants officers must use to enter homes or limits on face coverings. Also, lost in this fight was funding for internal oversight offices at DHS that investigate detention center conditions, though the April bill that I mentioned earlier did include funding for the inspector general to take on some of that work.
9: Okay, so really only a few details change here. What does that mean overall for immigration enforcement?
10: I mean, it really is a historic investment in the president's immigration agenda. Officials at ICE have been waiting to see if this money is secure to spend it on technology like wearable headsets and contracts for data sets. And it's noted that this is on top of money provided last summer that kept both agencies functioning through this time. That money had already made ICE the highest funded federal law enforcement agency. So now there's going to be more resources and flexibilities for the agencies to expand their efforts to increase the rate of immigration arrests and deportations.
9: NPR Homeland Security correspondent Jimena Bastillo, thanks so much.
10: Thank you.
8: So what does another $70 billion mean for immigration enforcement during the rest of President Trump's second term? Let's ask Congressman James Walkinshaw of Virginia. He's the only Democrat who sits on both the House Homeland Security and Oversight Committees. He's with us now. Congressman, good morning. Thanks for joining us.
11: Yeah, thanks so much for having me.
8: As Jimena just told us, Democrats tried to block funding for DHS and ICE and Border Patrol until certain reforms were included, like, you know, limiting use of face coverings, et cetera, you know, mandating officers wear body cameras, et cetera. As we just heard, those reforms did not make it into the final bill. The government shut down twice in an effort to get those reforms. Was anything accomplished here?
11: Well, look, Democrats put forward common sense reforms to just put some guardrails on ICE and CBP. And what we said is, look, these agencies should operate like any other law enforcement agency, like our local police, like your state police. They shouldn't be masked. They should have identification. They should have use of force standards, real training. They should conduct themselves professionally, as we would expect any law enforcement agency. Republicans, led primarily by Stephen Miller at the White House, rejected all of that out.

0: seriously consider it. And unfortunately, they chose to move forward giving another $70 billion, total of $240 billion to ICE and CBP to try to continue this mass deportation agenda. So,
1: okay, so given the outcome, was it worth shutting the government down twice?
0: Well, look, I think that's a good question for the Republicans. Look, I'm a Democrat in the House, and the tool I have to protect my constituents is my voice and my vote. And if Republicans wanted my vote for any funding for ICE or CBP, they needed to sit down and listen to the common sense, basic reforms and suggestions that I had, along with other Democrats. They weren't willing to do that. As a result, DHS was shut down for a period of time.
1: So now that ICE and Border Patrol are funded for 3 years, what kind of oversight will Congress have?
0: Well, I think you're going to continue to see Democrats aggressively using committee hearings to ask tough questions of ICE and CBP leadership. I've done that on the Homeland Security Committee. You'll continue to see us use tools and mechanisms like the Government Accountability Office and IGs, Independent Inspectors General, to the extent that Trump hasn't fired them, to request investigations into specific enforcement programs. We'll have document requests. We'll highlight the most egregious cases. We obviously know the significant ones where American citizens have been killed, where rights have been violated. We're going to continue to call that out and put pressure on this administration to follow the Constitution and follow the law.
1: So is calling it out basically your only tool at this point?
0: Well, I mentioned some other tools, the Government Accountability Office, Independent Inspectors General. Obviously, we, you know, will look to the courts as well. You know, courts have hundreds of times blocked the Trump administration and ICE with respect to different actions and efforts to deport individuals who had a legal right to stay in the country. So I think you'll see Democrats continue to partner, file amicus briefs in many of those cases and highlight those as well.
1: Before we let you go, have you seen any differences in DHS policy or behavior since Mark Wayne Mullen became Secretary of Homeland Security?
0: I think they've tried to keep a lower profile, but we know that a lot of the abuses are still continuing. They're not concentrating in one area as they did in Minneapolis to create a huge media spectacle, but they continue to smash down the doors of Americans in many cases without judicial warrants. They continue to target otherwise law-abiding immigrants who have been in their communities for decades. So I think the abuses continue, but they've tried to keep a lower profile.
1: And before I let you go really fast here, are your constituents still worried about this?
0: Yes, absolutely.
1: That's Democratic Representative James Walkinshaw of Virginia. Congressman, thank you so much for talking with us.
0: Thanks for having me.

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2: Stardate June 10th. A quadruple star system in Cygnus takes the concept of a close-knit family to extremes. It consists of three big, heavy stars packed into a region smaller than the orbit of Mercury, the Sun's closest planet. A fourth star is looking on from a wider separation, about the distance between the Sun and Jupiter, the fifth planet. The system was discovered by a planet-hunting space telescope. Over several years, it revealed two of the stars, then three, and now four. Astronomers say the stars probably formed together from the same cloud of gas and dust. That means the four stars are siblings. All three of the central stars are bigger, brighter, and hotter than the Sun. Two of them form a binary. They orbit each other once every 3 days. The more massive of those stars is already nearing the end of its life. It's beginning to puff up. It should get so big that it will engulf its close companion. That will begin a complicated process in which all three stars should merge. Within about 300 million years, all that will be left of them is a single heavy corpse known as a white dwarf. The fourth star will remain on its own. It's about the same size and mass as the Sun.

It'll continue to shine for billions of years. Then it too will expire, forming another white dwarf. So this brilliant quartet will be reduced to a faint duo, two dead stars cooling and fading across the eons. You can find out more about the stars in Stardate magazine. Details at stardate.org. I'm Billy Henry.

0: 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From Jarl and Pamela Mohn, focusing on civil liberties, foster youth, public radio, and the arts. 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
1: 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I'm Michelle Martin.
2: And I'm Steve Inskeep. Ukraine is showcasing the skill that has helped them battle Russia's army. It is the skill that allowed them to slow Russian advances and also to strike far into the enemy's territory, the ability to operate drones. NPR's Hanna Polomarenko reports that some operators took part in a competition.
3: In Truskavets, a resort city in western Ukraine, hundreds of miles from the front line, it looks and sounds like a festival. On the sunny late May afternoon, there is a big stage with a jumbo screen in a city park, food stands serving barbecue and hot dogs, and colorful tents everywhere. And then there is a familiar noise, buzzing, the sound of drones flying. In this war, that's usually the sound of danger. There are soldiers here too, but the drones are not Russian and the soldiers are not getting ready to fight. They are about to take part in a competition run by Ukraine's military, where they will show off their skills. The host calls out the participants from the stage. They're from 19 brigades and include the best drone pilots from the armed forces and the National Guard of Ukraine. Command Sergeant Major Denis Kardash is the mastermind behind this competition. He says the major goals for the drone operators are to learn from each other and support each other. Kardash says the competitors came directly from the front lines, and for them this is an opportunity to take a break from the war, see their families, and demonstrate their level of training. He adds that such events also bring together military and civilians. Kardash says civilians can see that soldiers are just ordinary people. For example, someone who was a baker or a driver just a year ago. My best pilot used to make ice cream, says Kardash. There he is. He waves to the pilot in the crowd, a man with a short beard and a tattoo of red flowers on his forearm. The pilot comes up to greet him. At the request of Ukraine's military, which cites security reasons, NPR is identifying the pilot by only his military call sign, Lolik. Lolik joined the military as a volunteer at the start of the war in March 2022. He is now 31 and has worked his way from infantryman and scout to drone pilot. Today, Lolik is participating in several events. And he is cheered on while he pilots a drone that has to pop a small balloon pulled by another drone. There are also drone races on courses with flags, gates, and tunnels. The pilots maneuver their drones through sharp turns, changing directions and speed. In other words, everything a drone operator does in combat. Lolik is leading, the announcer says. The scoring is based on precision and speed. Winners receive expensive, cutting-edge drones for their units. And even though Lolik doesn't score enough to win these drones, he does get his own prize, a chance to see his family. He says they have been his constant source of support throughout this war. Hanna Polomarenko, NPR News, Truskavets, Ukraine.
2: 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I'm Steve Inskeep.
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4: 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In Headinger, North Dakota, it's K220FG, and in Plentywood, Montana, on K220FE. When you need medical care, instead of a doctor, you might see an advanced practice registered nurse. But in some places, strict regulations lead some of these nurses to move to other states, limiting healthcare access, especially in rural areas.
6: When you tether people like that, it prevents expansion into those underserved communities.
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7: Comes your way at 4 Central, 3 Mountain Time this afternoon on Prairie Public. 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
0: From Marketplace, I'm Kimberly Adams. We just received fresh data this morning that reveals how prices for consumer goods changed in May. They were up 0.5% from April and up 4.2% from this time last year, pretty much what economists were expecting and the highest we've seen in 3 years. Strip out the always fluctuating food and energy prices, and month-over-month inflation is up 0.2%. But before taking them out, the Bureau of Labor Statistics says rising energy costs account for more than 60% of the monthly price increases, which is probably no surprise to anyone who's bought gas lately. The war in Iran is, of course, the major factor at play there. Oil prices spiked overnight after the U.S. launched military strikes on Iran in retaliation for the downing of an American helicopter near the Strait of Hormuz. But as prices fluctuate, solar power use in the U.S. is hitting new milestones. Marketplace's Nancy Marshall-Genzer has more on that.
2: Solar is the leading source of the new power being added to the U.S. electricity grid, according to the Solar Energy Industries Association. In a new report out today, the association says solar and energy storage accounted for about 90% of new grid capacity in the first 3 months of this year. An Associated Press analysis says that in May, for the first time, the U.S. got more of its power from solar than from coal, with 12.8% coming from solar and 12.2% from coal. That's despite President Trump's efforts to boost coal. The Solar Energy Industries Association says 74% of all solar capacity installed in the U.S. in the first quarter of this year was in states won by President Trump in 2024. I'm Nancy Marshall-Genzer for Marketplace.
0: Let's do the numbers. Dow, S&P, and NASDAQ futures are down in the 5-7% range, with the Dow future down 231 points. The 10-year Treasury yield is also down at 4.52%. And since we were talking about energy and the war earlier, the price of a barrel of West Texas Intermediate crude is at $89.13 a barrel. And the average price of a gallon of gas in the U.S. right now is $4.15. This time last year, it was $3.12.
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0: We started our series on rural healthcare this week with a visit to a shuttered hospital in Thomasville, Alabama, a community of about 3,500 people an hour and a half north of Mobile. 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But as we were talking to folks, there was one issue in particular that kept coming up.
3: Is our low reimbursement.
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6: They can get a job there and make so much more money because they have such a better reimbursement rate.
7: In Alabama, we got the lowest reimbursement rate in the nation. The lowest in the nation.
0: That last voice was Sheldon Day, mayor of Thomasville.
7: If you look at the demographics of Brunswick, Georgia, and you look at the demographics of Thomasville, very, very similar. Isolated rural areas. Brunswick, Georgia gets 90 cents on the dollar reimbursement, we get 65.
0: Why is that?
7: I'm glad you asked that question, because that's the question I keep asking. Why is the formula slanted that badly? 30 years ago, pretty much every hospital in our region were delivering babies. Now there are zero. Zero. And in my opinion, a lot of the costs have escalated because of the way we reimburse from a national level.
0: Hospital insurance reimbursement is very technical, and we're not going to get too deep into the details. But the simple version is that for older Americans on Medicare, the federal government decides how much it will pay for medical services based on essentially wages in a given area. Wages are pretty low in Alabama compared to elsewhere in the country, so the Medicare reimbursement rates are relatively low as well. Liz Walker is Executive Director for Telemedicine and Rural Initiatives at the University of South Alabama Health System in Mobile.
8: And it's almost like kind of the origin story of then how your commercial rates are set off your Medicare rates. So when you start with a low number, everything progresses from there.
0: Private insurance, Medicaid, the Children's Health Insurance Program, and the low reimbursement rates in Alabama shape how much doctors and nurses get paid and how much money hospitals and clinics can make. Walker says one reason it's so hard to fix this system is that it's effectively a zero-sum game.
8: It's a set amount of money that the federal government is going to put towards this number. If our wage index goes up, someone else's is going down.
0: We met Dr. Marsha Rawlerson, a pediatrician of more than 40 years in Brewton, Alabama, an hour and a half from Mobile. Over a lunch of catfish, grits, and fried green tomatoes, she expressed similar frustrations about the low reimbursement rates.
6: It has to do with some formula that I don't understand at all, that has to do with the makeup of your state, but it doesn't make sense anymore.
0: So what are the solutions? There is money set aside for rural hospitals in the big tax and spending law President Trump signed last year, and Alabama is getting just over $200 million. But it's not going to boost the rates or even shore up the operating costs for rural hospitals.
6: I don't want to disparage it, but it's pie in the sky. Did anyone talk about how important it is that we get paid fairly from Medicare patients? Did anyone talk about the fact that so many people don't have insurance and don't come in until they're really, really sick? Is there anything in this document that's going to change that? Those are our problems.
0: Rawlerson is talking there about Alabama's plan for that new Rural Health Transformation Program. States across the country are waiting on next steps from the federal government to get that money flowing. We'll have more on this and other potential solutions for the rural health care crisis in the rest of our reporting from Alabama this week. I'm Kimberly Adams with the Marketplace Morning Report. 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
10: Partly to mostly cloudy today, windy, a chance of showers and thunderstorms, highs around 70 west to around 80 in the eastern part of our state. Williston 58, Minot 60, Minot Air Force Base 60, Bismarck Mandan 60, Dickinson 57, Hettinger 54, Grand Forks 65, Grand Forks Air Force Base 65, Devils Lake 66, Fargo Moorhead 66, Jamestown reporting 66 degrees. It's 8 o'clock Central, 7 o'clock Mountain. It's morning edition here on Prairie Public. And this hour's news begins right now.
11: Good morning. President Trump's choice for South Carolina governor made it to a runoff. And Democratic voters picked their challenger against the governor of Nevada. We have the primary results on Morning Edition from NPR News. Members of Congress have questions for Bill Gates today about his relationship with Jeffrey Epstein. I'm Steve Inske.
12: And I'm Michelle Martin. The interview is happening behind closed doors. Survivors want more transparency. Also, what happened when the leaders of North Korea and China met this week? And Soundgarden guitarist Kim Thayil on being a grunge pioneer and putting together one more album. It is Wednesday, June 10th. On this day in 2015, Juan Felipe Herrera became the first Latino poet laureate of the United States. News is next.
13: Live from NPR News in Washington, I'm Corva Coleman. A wartime spike in gasoline prices has pushed inflation to its highest level in more than 3 years. NPR's Scott Horsley reports on the latest cost of living data from the Labor Department.
14: Consumer prices in May were up 4.2% from a year ago. That's the biggest annual increase since April of 2023. Prices rose by 0.5% between April and May, with energy costs accounting for more than 60% of that monthly increase. Stripping out volatile food and energy costs, so-called core inflation was 2.9% for the 12 months ending in May, a slightly larger annual increase than the previous month. Gasoline prices have moderated in recent days, but are still about $1.17 a gallon higher than they were before the U.S. and Israel launched their war on Iran. AAA says the average price of regular gas is about $4.15 a gallon. Scott Horsley, NPR News, Washington.
13: Iran says it targeted U.S. military bases in Jordan, Kuwait, and Bahrain today in response to American airstrikes in Iran. The strikes followed the downing of a U.S. military helicopter near the Strait of Hormuz, as NPR's Jane Araf reports.
15: Jordan says it shot down 5 Iranian missiles fired toward Azraq in eastern Jordan. The U.S. military has a major presence in a Jordanian airbase in the desert there. Jordan said shrapnel from the interceptions caused no damage or casualties. Iran said it destroyed U.S. fighter jet hangars and a command and control center at the base. The U.S. military did not comment. Iran also targeted a U.S. airbase in Kuwait. And in Bahrain, where the U.S. Fifth Fleet is based, sirens sounded while the government urged residents to seek shelter. Jane Araf, NPR News, Beirut.
13: President Trump wrote online this morning that Iran has taken too long to negotiate a deal and, quote, now they will have to pay the price. It's not clear what this means. In a second posting, Trump praised the U.S. military blockade on Iranian ports and claimed lots of oil is getting through the strait. Oil traffic has been nearly shut down since the U.S. and Israel attacked Iran on February 28th. Congress has passed a $70 billion package to fund immigration enforcement programs through the end of President Trump's term in the White House. Congressional Republicans used a budget maneuver to adopt the measure. NPR's Jimena Bustillo reports Democrats had objected.
16: Congress was originally on track to fund these parts of DHS, along with many other parts of the federal government, though through its normal appropriations process. But Senate Democrats pulled their support for that measure and for all of DHS funding after DHS agents shot and killed 2 U.S. citizens in Minneapolis in January.
13: NPR's Jimena Bustillo reporting. President Trump is scheduled to sign the measure into law this morning. You're listening to NPR News.
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10: Good morning for Prairie Public. I'm Dave Thompson. A fine art and custom framing studio in Fargo has opened the doors on a 2-day exhibit featuring an intimate look into a 2-year span in the life of John Lennon. More from Prairie Public's Todd McDonald.
18: The exhibit is titled The Lost Weekend, The Photography of May Pang. It's been set up at Underbrush Gallery in South Fargo. The exhibit is open from 1 to 7 today, Tuesday, and Wednesday from 1 to 7, with Pang on hand to talk about the photos. From her start with a talent agency and an interest in music publishing, Pang would go on to be a personal assistant to John Lennon and his wife, Yoko Ono.
19: It was funny because they came into town, and next thing you know, my phone's ringing at my desk, and they said, they're in town to make 2 movies, and they need people, and you're it. You're one of them. And I said, me? And the 2 movies were shorts that Yoko had an idea for.
18: From that simple beginning, Pang would become Lennon's photographer, assistant, and lover.
19: Yes, it did happen. I did not want it, but it was Yoko who came into my office to ask me, not to ask me, to sort of say, I think you should go out with him, and because we're not getting along, and I'm going, but I don't want to. Maybe, you know, somebody else, but not me. And she goes, no, you'll be good for him.
18: The photos on the exhibit start in late 1973 as the Beatles were breaking up and their company, Apple Corps, was dissolving. It runs through 1975 when Lennon was traveling between London, New York, and Los Angeles as a solo act. That era would be marked with Hollywood glamour and parties and collaborating with friends in the music industry. Although Pang says the emphasis on glamour and parties may have become sensationalized over the years. Along with the photo exhibit, Pang also has a documentary, The Lost Weekend, A Love Story. It's available to stream on many platforms. Again, that Underbrush Gallery exhibit runs from 1 until 7, Tuesday and Wednesday of this week. For Prairie Public, I'm Todd McDonald.
10: Partly to mostly cloudy today and windy, a chance of showers and thunderstorms, highs around 70 west to near 80 in eastern North Dakota. Williston 58, Minot 60, Minot Air Force Base 60, Bismarck Mandan 60, Dickinson reporting 60, Grand Forks 65, Grand Forks Air Force Base 65, Devil's Lake 66, Fargo-Moorhead reporting 66, and Jamestown 66, Headingers reporting 54, by the way. Coming up next on Morning Edition, voters in four states have picked their general election contenders for several high-profile races that could impact the balance of power in Congress. For Prairie Public, I'm Dave Thompson. It's 8:07 Central, 7:07 Mountain. Prairie Public, telling the stories of North Dakota and the stories of our Prairie region.
12: It's Morning Edition from NPR News. I'm Michelle Martin.
11: And I'm Steve Inskeep. We have results from multiple primary elections this morning.
12: Maine, Nevada, North Dakota, and South Carolina picked their general election contenders in several high-profile matchups.
11: NPR's Sage Miller is following it all. Sage, good morning.
20: Good morning.
11: Let's begin with the Maine story. I mean the Maine primary. Who won?
20: Okay, it's going to be a matchup between Democrat Graham Platner and longtime Republican Senator Susan Collins. But Steve, this outcome was predictable. Both candidates just didn't have a serious primary challenge. Mm-hmm. But I want to spend a minute discussing the importance of this race. Democrats have their eyes set on taking control of the Senate in November. In order to accomplish that lofty goal, they need to beat Susan Collins. And the thing with Collins is that she's just no stranger to a competitive race. But what could be a weak spot for Collins is that while she isn't a Trump loyalist, she is still a Republican. And in a time where Trump is unpopular nationally and in the state, her party affiliation could hurt her.
11: I know that Democrats are excited about Graham Platner, but of course he also has faced a stream of revelations about his past. NPR's Layla Fadel interviewed him, in which he talked about some of the revelations, and then within a day or two, there were more revelations. Is this not really affecting Democratic voters at all?
20: So it may be, but we just don't really know the outcome of that yet. We'll find out more in the general, but Platner really does believe that his platform and his personal transformation is enough for voters. But he has had a lot to answer to since launching his campaign in August. Most recently, the New York Times published a story where previous romantic partners called Platner toxic and someone who does not respect women. But many politicians have survived scandals these days. While Platner's past may have resulted in him dropping out at one point in time, that's just not the political landscape today, Steve.
11: Okay, let's go to some of the other states that Michelle mentioned. South Carolina, the governor's race, the governor's primary is not decided.
20: Oh, no. The race is not over because it's heading to a runoff. The candidates have dwindled down, though, to South Carolina Lieutenant Governor Pamela Evett and Attorney General Alan Wilson. Both of these potential nominees are Trump supporters, but Evett is the only one endorsed by President Trump. While she didn't win the nomination outright, it does show Trump support is still important in South Carolina.
11: Okay, now this one is interesting, too. Nevada is an increasingly blue state, but they have a red governor, Republican Governor Joe Lombardo, and now he has a Democratic challenger.
20: Yeah, he is going up against a Democratic Attorney General Aaron Ford, and he's going to take on Lombardo in November, as you said. And since Nevada is a swing state, this is a really good testing ground for what kind of Democratic candidate can win in these tough, high-stake races. Notably, Ford beat out a more progressive Democrat in the primary, and the race has been labeled a toss-up, so Democrats feel like they have a shot at taking the office in November, and Lombardo faces a challenging re-election campaign, especially at a time when the Republican president, as I said, is increasingly unpopular nationally as well as in Nevada.
11: Okay, so one more race. California took days and days to count their ballots, but they finally have things set for the general election in the governor's race. What's going on?
20: Yeah, so Democrat Javier Becerra clinched his spot in the general election on Friday. And last night, the Associated Press called the second place spot for Republican Steve Hilton. He's a British-born former Fox News commentator who has President Trump's backing. And now in a solid blue state like California, Becerra has a pretty simple path to victory as a Republican has not won statewide office in 20 years.
11: Sage, thanks for the update.
20: Thanks.
11: That's NPR's Sage Miller.
12: Dave Wasserman also stayed up to watch the results last night. He's a senior editor and elections analyst with the nonpartisan Cook Political Report. Good morning, Dave. Thanks for joining us.
2: Good morning, Michelle. Thanks for having me.
21: Okay, so it took a week, but the runoff for governor of California is set. Republican Steve Hilton will face Democrat Javier Becerra. The Democrat Tom Steyer is out, this after spending more than $200 million on his own campaign. Now, the primary was nonpartisan, but the choice in November will still be between a Democrat and a Republican. Dave, does this say something to you about voter sentiment in California today?
2: Well, the primary wasn't quite nonpartisan. Candidates' affiliations were on the ballot. And the question was whether we'd have a Democrat and a Republican or two Republicans and or two Democrats. But as it stands, there's no chance that Steve Hilton, a Trump-endorsed Republican, will win in a state as blue as California in a year as blue as 2026.
21: You said California is a blue state, but an election as blue as this one is. What did you mean by that?
2: This is a very favorable year for Democrats because President Trump's approval rating, according to our tracker, is just south of 40%. And so his approval, particularly among Hispanic voters, white voters without college degrees, we've seen a big drop off in his support from where he was in 2024. Therefore, California is just not in play, especially for a Republican who's endorsed by the president.
21: Okay, let's turn to the main Senate race now, where Democrat Graham Platner was declared the winner when only 8% of precincts were reporting results. And this despite the fact that Platner has been dogged by allegations of past misconduct toward women, something he has addressed head on, including in his victory speech. Let me play a short clip.
22: If you believe, as I do, that we can change our politics and change our country, then you must also believe that people can change.
21: Dave, where do you put his chances against the longtime Republican Senator Susan Collins?
2: Platner's chances are still roughly a toss-up. And we don't have a lot of polling data to draw on since these most recent revelations about Platner's treatment of women. However, we do know that he needs to win a robust share of women, particularly older women, to defeat Susan Collins, because in her last election 6 years ago, she was able to run more than 10 points ahead of Donald Trump on the ballot among that demographic, and that helped her hold on in a blue-leaning state. Graham Platner has demonstrated support among the blue-collar population in Maine that powered him to a lead over Governor Janet Mills. Nonetheless, she still carried about 20% of Democratic primary votes. And that illustrates that Platner does have some work to do to consolidate his own coalition and convince skeptics in his own party who may be uncomfortable about some of his past indiscretions to defy those and vote against Collins anyway.
21: Let's go to South Carolina now, where President Trump backed one of the winning candidates in the Republican primary for governor, and that was Lieutenant Governor Pamela Evatt. There's still going to be a runoff, though. Does this tell us something about the power of Trump's endorsement?
2: We've seen, particularly in state races, there's a limit to the influence of the president's endorsement. His preferred candidate in Iowa, Congressman Randy Feenstra, lost his primary just earlier this month. And Pam Evatt, even though she had the president's endorsement, didn't really break a third of the vote and will be heading to a runoff against Attorney General Alan Wilson. And in Evatt's case, her opponents have criticized her for living outside the state for most of her adult life. She only moved to South Carolina in the mid-aughts. And so she still has the advantage in this runoff and the general election, but it's going to be competitive.
21: Before we let you go, let's have a word about Nevada's governor's race. It's a toss-up, we are hearing. Here's the state's Democratic Attorney General Aaron Ford speaking after the polls closed.
23: And guess what? We got a governor here that won't stand up to Trump. That's a real problem, don't you think?
21: He's referring to Republican Governor Joe Lombardo, who he's going to face in November. Does Ford have a chance?
2: Well, Nevada's economy has faced unique challenges, especially during COVID and its aftermath, and it's still reeling from the effect of inflation and tariffs and job losses. And President Trump is unpopular in Nevada just a couple of years after flipping the state. And so Aaron Ford, the Democratic Attorney General, has a good chance based on voters' concerns about the cost of housing and other goods, even though Lombardo remains more popular in the state than Donald Trump.
21: That's Dave Wasserman. He analyzes elections for the Cook Political Report. Dave, thank you so much.
2: Thanks, Michelle.
11: In this election year, something surprising has happened in Congress. The Republican-controlled House of Representatives approved legislation in favor of unions. Some Republicans joined Democrats to approve it. Many people who vote to form a union discover that it takes them a very long time to get a contract, and this legislation would force employers to negotiate and get the government involved if a deal is not reached within 90 days. NPR's Andrea Hsu reports.
1: The bill is called the Faster Labor Contracts Act, and it would do just that, speed up the time it takes newly unionized workers to get a contract, which is the whole point of unionizing. The average time is 465 days, according to Bloomberg Law, but sometimes it's way longer. Though Starbucks baristas and Amazon warehouse workers who unionized more than 4 years ago, they still don't have contracts. New Jersey Democrat Donald Norcross sponsored the bill. He's a union electrician.
3: So I'm proud to rise in support of what would be the most impactful protection for workers' rights in nearly 100 years.
1: His bill seeks to give companies a deadline. It requires employers to start contract negotiations within 10 days of a union election. And if no deal is reached after 90 days, either side can call in federal mediators. If another 30 days pass with no deal, a panel of three arbitrators would settle the matter, taking into consideration things like the employer's financial health and the worker's cost of living. Gregory Hoff says the strict time limits on negotiations are a problem. He's general counsel for an association representing chief human resource officers at Fortune 500 companies.
4: Sometimes these things do take time, as frustrating as that is.
1: Union contracts can be hundreds of pages long, he says, and they may be in place for years.
4: So it's very, very important to get these things right the first time. It's not their fault, but it's unreasonable to expect that the government arbitrator would have a better idea of what's going on the ground than people who actually work there, along with their union representatives, along with the employer.
1: Norcross got this bill to the House floor through a procedural tactic known as a discharge petition. In the end, 20 Republicans joined Democrats in approving it. Now it's on to the Senate, where so far it has the support of three Republicans. It needs 60 votes to pass. Andrea Hsu, NPR News.
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0: one reason why Steve Inskeep is coming to North Dakota. He'll be in Medora to cover the soon-to-be-opened Theodore Roosevelt Presidential Library and also for a special evening with Prairie Public, America in Pursuit, an evening with NPR's Steve Inskeep. It's happening Wednesday, June 24th at North Dakota's Gateway to Science in Bismarck. 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
1: 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That's next on Morning Edition here on Prairie Public. Our time now is 8:20 Central, 7:20 Mountain. Some light rain is now in the Williston area. Otherwise, we're partly to mostly cloudy across most of North Dakota. Temperatures in the 50s and 60s with a 70 at Fargo-Moorhead.

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2: I'm Michelle Martin.
3: And I'm A. Martinez. Before the 1990s, record labels almost never scouted the Seattle area. In isolation, a local scene developed. The music was dark, it was loud, and for a short while, it changed rock music. The band that opened doors for everybody in the grunge scene was Soundgarden. They were the first to sign to a major label, and their story is told in a new memoir by founding guitarist Kim Thayil. From their indie beginnings, to their peak with Black Hole Sun, to the death of lead singer Chris Cornell.

0: The book is called A Screaming Life. And one note before we go on, the subject of suicide does come up later in the conversation. Thiel writes about that six-week period in 1991 when three of the pillars of grunge were released: Pearl Jam's album 10, Nirvana's Nevermind, and Soundgarden's Bad Motorfinger.
1: We didn't have that initial commercial success. I mean, there's a meteoric ascension for Nirvana that overshadowed everything else, which was just fine because it must have been very stressful to have to understand the change in your status. And for us, we grew very slowly off the success of that record. And I'm sure we benefited to some degree from Nirvana's success and then Pearl Jam's success. So we were able to just hang in there under the radar and maintain our career ascension in a much more manageable way.
0: Soundgarden's biggest hit, Black Hole Sun. I mean, I think most people will agree with that. You write that you didn't like the song at first and you almost killed it. Why? What didn't you like about the song?
1: I recognized the song as a good song. Mm. And I liked it as a creation of Chris. I didn't recognize it as a Soundgarden song. Huh. Does that make sense? It's like,
0: yeah.
1: I love songs by Johnny Cash, and I love songs by Sly and the Family Stone. And if I heard them, I might not say, let's learn that and record it. You know, it may not fit into, you know, the Super Unknown album, which is where we did Black Hole Sun. I didn't see it as a viable contender for that album initially.

0: In 1997, Kim, Soundgarden broke up. Band, though, did get back together. New album in 2012, King Animal. 5 years later, though, Chris Cornell took his life. In the book, you write, I didn't see it coming. The thing that hurts me the most is to be a close friend, a colleague, and not to have read things that perhaps in retrospect I should have read. Do you think things were clear enough for you to have read them? Where, I
1: I
0: mean,
1: don't know. That's
0: yeah.
1: one of the things that is hard to understand. I don't know what to have looked for. In retrospect, there are things that can be identified or seen, but those may not be as obvious or present. I think there is that fraternal sense of responsibility towards your friendships and duty towards each other, in terms of managing and maintaining that. And so, of course, if something goes wrong or someone's in pain or is hurting, you feel that's your responsibility to address it and help them. And sometimes, at least in this case, whatever was happening with Chris was not on our radar, or it was something that we missed. And that's not just myself. I mean, I'm none of our bandmates or our crew, friends or family were really aware in any way to expect this kind of outcome.
0: And then I just think about, a lot of the other people involved in the Seattle rock scene. I mean, Kurt Cobain, Andrew Wood, Ben McMillan. I mean, all died pretty young. I mean, how do you keep your head straight when you see your colleagues? Some, maybe in some cases, I'm sure close people, friends of yours that this happens to.
1: We often talk about this, my colleagues and friends. It's very unusual. I mean, you can add Mark Lanegan and Layne Staley to that list, but yeah, I mean,
0: Stephanie Sargent.
1: yeah, there's a lot of things that are kind of hard to wrap your head around because it seems very strange.
0: Yeah, this guy that I used to argue with about this would say that, and listen to the music, listen to the lyrics. You can't get out of this cycle of depression when you listen to all these grunge acts. And I'd be like, okay. I mean, we'd argue about this and go back and forth. But I
1: Well,
0: mean, the,
1: I agree there's somewhat of a paper trail, but suicide isn't the only assailant here. I mean, there's also
0: yeah,
1: substance
0: yeah.
1: abuse, there's misadventure. But I think you're correct in pointing out the fact that there is a bit of a paper trail. We're not writing songs about parties and cool cars.

0: Now, you're working on one last Soundgarden album with Chris Cornell's voice. What can you tell us about that?
1: We were in the process of writing for an album, and we were in the process of recording material for the album when Chris passed. Chris was demoing vocals for these songs to share melodic and lyrical ideas. So we had a lot of things to work with. We didn't have a complete set, and it required that the surviving members of the band all complete their work. We're very proud, and it's easily the most evocative emotionally of anything we've ever done. And at the same time, we're very proud and very satisfied with what we're doing.
0: Well, we'll look forward to it when it comes out. That's Kim Thiele, guitarist with Soundgarden. His new memoir is called A Screaming Life. Kim, thank you very much.
1: Thank you very much.
0: If you or someone you know is in crisis, call or text the National Suicide and Crisis Lifeline at 988. This is NPR News.
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3: Voters went to the polls in North Dakota's largest city yesterday to choose their mayor among five candidates and wound up making history. Hi, I'm Eric Etheridge. On Main Street today, we'll talk with Democratic State Senator Josh Beauchesne, who becomes Fargo's first openly gay mayor. He'll talk about what's next for Fargo. And on the other side of North Dakota, nestled in the beautiful rugged Badlands, is Medora. And you know, cowboys can get pretty hungry. Rick Eon digs into the famous pitchfork fondue. Come hungry on Main Street today at 3 and 7 p.m. Central on Prairie Public.
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5: Live from NPR News in Washington, I'm Dave Mattingly. President Trump tells Fox News he may order U.S. airstrikes on Iran's power plants and bridges because Iran is taking too long to negotiate an end to the war. This follows the latest attacks between the two countries, sparked by Iran downing an American Apache helicopter near the Strait of Hormuz. Amid the war with Iran, inflation in the U.S. economy is at its highest level in more than 3 years. The Labor Department says consumer prices in May jumped 4.2% compared to the same month a year ago. The rise was led by higher energy prices. Republican and former Fox News commentator Steve Hilton is advancing to the November election in the California governor's race. Laura Fitzgerald with CAP Radio reports.
6: Hilton will face Democrat Javier Becerra, who served as California Attorney General and U.S. Health and Human Services Secretary in the Biden administration. That call is the end of the road for Democratic candidate Tom Steyer, who was vying for the second spot to face off with Becerra in a Dem-on-Dem race. California's top two primary system allows the top two vote earners to advance to the general regardless of their party. Steyer, a billionaire and former hedge fund manager, ran the most expensive gubernatorial campaign in state history, spending more than $200 million of his own money. For NPR News, I'm Laura Fitzgerald in Berkeley.
5: This is NPR News.
4: Good morning. For Prairie Public, I'm Dave Thompson. North Dakota Congresswoman Julie Fedorchak says she's looking forward to her campaign for re-election. Fedorchak has served 1 2-year term in Congress. She did not receive the endorsement from the GOP state convention in Minot. That endorsement went to Alex Balazs, whom Fedorchak defeated in the primary. Fedorchak will face Democrat Trigvi Hammer. She defeated him 2 years ago.
7: I won't spend a lot of time thinking about Trigvi. I'm thinking about listening to North Dakotans and responding to them and reflecting what they want in my work here in Washington, D.C. That, you know, comes down to addressing issues like getting the Farm Bill passed and trying to help in any way I can to get the year-round E15 through the Senate, advancing additional solutions on regulatory reform for energy.
4: In the primary, Fedorchak received just under 73% of the votes cast in the Republican column. Voters endorsed a legislative-backed change in the state's constitution, limiting any citizen or legislative-initiated amendments to be limited to one subject. More than 66% of primary voters approved. State lawmakers say this will bring clarity to such measures. Primary voters have also chosen Levi Bachmeyer and Tracy Lane Foss to square off for superintendent of public instruction, a no-party office. Bachmeier is current superintendent, having been appointed by Governor Armstrong after Kirsten Baszler left to take a position in the Federal Department of Education. Foss is a Grand Forks teacher. Bachmeier received 56% of the vote. Foss received 30%. A third candidate, Charles Tuttle, was chosen by 14% of voters. Partly to mostly cloudy, windy, chance of showers and thunderstorms, highs 70 west to 80 east. Williston light rain 56, Minot 63, Minot Air Force Base 63, Bismarck Mandan 62, Dickinson 60, Heading reporting 57, Grand Forks 68, Grand Forks Air Force Base 68, Devil's Lake 67, Fargo-Moorhead 70, Jamestown is 67 degrees. Coming up next on Morning Edition, Microsoft founder Bill Gates is set to address his relationship with convicted sex offender Jeffrey Epstein in front of the Republican-led House Oversight Committee. For Prairie Public, I'm Dave Thompson. We're at 834 Central, 734 Mountain. Prairie Public, telling the stories of North Dakota and the stories of our Prairie region.
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10: And I'm Michelle Martin. Good morning. Microsoft co-founder Bill Gates is scheduled to appear before members of Congress today. He will take questions from the House Oversight Committee about his relationship with convicted sex offender Jeffrey Epstein. In February, his ex-wife, Melinda French Gates, spoke to NPR's Rachel Martin about emails and other communications involving her former husband that were included in the Epstein files released by the Justice Department. She said it brought back painful times in her marriage.
11: Whatever questions remain there of what I can't even begin to know all of it, those questions are for those people and for even my ex-husband. They need to answer to those things, not me.
10: NPR's Ava Berger has been covering all this. Good morning, Ava.
12: Good morning, Michelle.
10: What is already known about Bill Gates' connection to Jeffrey Epstein?
12: Mm-hmm. Gates is one of many wealthy and high-profile people whose name appears in the Epstein file. His name appears hundreds of times in these files that were released by the Department of Justice. There's an email that indicates that Gates at one point traveled on Epstein's private plane, and there's photos of Gates with Epstein. What Melinda French Gates was responding to was emails in the files that Epstein appears to have sent to himself. They suggest that Bill Gates had additional affairs. He tried to get medication to treat a sexually transmitted infection and was going to give her the medicine without her knowing. His representatives have said all of that is false. And as well, in an emailed statement to NPR in April, a spokesperson said Gates, quote, never witnessed or participated in any of Epstein's illegal conduct and, quote, is looking forward to answering all the committee's questions to support their important work.
10: What is the committee expected to ask Gates about today?
12: Representative Robert Garcia, the lead Democrat on the committee, told reporters on Tuesday he's interested in what Gates knew about Epstein and who else was in Epstein's orbit, and why Gates had a relationship with Epstein after Epstein's 2008 conviction of sex crimes that involved minors. That's a notable date there. And according to the released emails, Gates met with Epstein multiple times after this conviction.
10: You know, we've seen quite a few high-profile people go to these closed-door transcribed interviews, including former Attorney General Pam Bondi last month. So what are we expecting to learn from this one?
12: Right, Michelle. As you said, it's closed door. So we won't know exactly what happens until the committee releases the transcript, which happens a few days later. That being said, these interviews usually last between 4 to 5 hours, and lawmakers are known to come out and give statements about what they are hearing. Survivors of Epstein's abuse say they want transparency in this investigation, like Annie Farmer. She testified in court that Epstein and his co-conspirator, Ghislaine Maxwell, sexually abused her when she was 16 years old. Here's what she's hoping for today.
13: What we've seen so far is that a lot of people have taken the stance of just wanting to cover for themselves and have not offered real information. And so I think with each person that comes, there's an opportunity to do something different. And I hope that he chooses to do that.
12: As for what might come from this interview, it's hard to say. None of the high-profile appearances so far, like Pam Bondi, have led to any new charges against people mentioned in the files. But committee chair James Comer, a Republican from Kentucky, said the committee has sent two names to the DOJ that they believe are worth further investigation.
10: And what's next in the committee's investigation?
12: The committee plans to hear from some other notable people mentioned in the Epstein files, like billionaire investor Leon Black and former Barclays CEO Jess Staley. And Representative Garcia also said last week that he wants to subpoena Acting Attorney General Todd Blanche and FBI Director Kash Patel about how they handled the files.
10: That is NPR's Ava Berger. Ava, thank you.
12: Thank you.
10: And let me note here that the Gates Foundation is a financial supporter of NPR.
9: China's President Xi Jinping visited North Korea's capital this week. NPR's Anthony Kuhn was covering a summit that was notable partly for what was not said. He joins us from South Korea. Hi there, Anthony.
14: Hey, Steve.
9: Okay, so the outside world mainly worries about North Korea because of its nuclear weapons. But we have no public indication that Xi brought this up. President Xi brought this up with Kim Jong-un, the leader of North Korea. Could they have discussed it privately?
14: It's certainly not impossible, but experts think it's unlikely and not so surprising. First of all, there's a cultural angle. China prefers to raise sensitive issues behind closed doors. They don't want to embarrass their hosts by airing it in public. China's leader Xi Jinping did raise the nuclear issue in 2019, but there's been a shift since about 2023, and they stopped mentioning denuclearization. Experts note that this does not mean that China has necessarily given up on denuclearization. It may be they feel it's, counterproductive to bring it up. So this is more of a tactical shift.
9: Okay, so let's talk about this meeting. The president of China goes across the border to their neighbor, brings a lot of people with him. Why a big delegation?
14: Well, Xi Jinping described his trip to North Korea as a sort of reset, a new starting point for China-North Korea ties. And experts take that to mean

0: North Korea ties. And experts take that to mean that China wants to reassert its influence with North Korea, which had waned since North Korea and Russia signed a mutual defense pact in 2024, and North Korea sent troops to help Russia fight Ukraine. Now, Xi Jinping proposed restoring ties by ramping up engagement across the board from top-level political exchanges, economics, trade, culture, law enforcement, and even military ties, and he brought China's defense minister and other officials. Now, what's interesting is North Korea and state media did not mention the military cooperation. It's possible they're not comfortable about it, but it certainly raised eyebrows.
1: Well, this is really interesting. So North Korea is trying to play Russia off against China a little bit, trying not to be too dependent on China. Where does the United States fit into all of this?
0: Well, there are questions about how the U.S. should respond. And as you know, there's long been this debate on how to deal with North Korea. Some people advocate getting North Korea to unilaterally denuclearize first and then reward them with the lifting of sanctions, security guarantees, whatever. Others advocate a sort of phased arms control approach in which each move towards denuclearization is then rewarded and the two sides gradually build trust. So I spoke to Andrew Yeo, an Asia expert at the Brookings Institution in Washington, D.C. Here's how he sees it.
2: I think the sentiment has also changed in D.C., where we know that pushing denuclearization is not going to get you anywhere with North Korea. So why bring it up front?
0: And the shift is going on elsewhere. It seems the more nuclear weapons that North Korea builds, the more countries feel they need to shift their approach to the nuclear issue in North Korea.
1: I'm remembering President Trump's first term, Anthony, in which the president made threatening remarks about North Korea, also exchanged what he virtually described as love letters, ended up meeting Kim a couple of times. Any chance that Trump would meet the North Korean leader?
0: Yes, you remember the fire and fury of 2017. Since then, both leaders have expressed a willingness to meet. They talk about their chemistry from back then, but both don't seem to have it high on their agendas. But of all the influential powers we're talking about here, Russia, China, and North Korea, and the U.S., the only two leaders who have not met recently are Trump and Kim Jong-un. So there's a logic to it. Andrew Yeo thinks that the North Koreans probably feel that given this background, President Trump offers them the best chance they're going to get for a good deal with the U.S.
1: Anthony, thanks so much.
0: Thank you, Steve.
1: NPR's Anthony Kuhn in Seoul. This is NPR News.
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4: This is Dakota Datebook for June 10th. As settlers arrived on the Great Plains and towns began to spring up, music became an important source of entertainment. Neighbors living on isolated homesteads gathered for barn dances, and traveling musicians performed for contributions from the audience. William Pitt's brass band was one of the many groups that played concerts and accompanied dances. When instruments were scarce, music had to be improvised. One pioneer remembered, "We had no music, so I was called to make music for the dance, being a good whistler." Perhaps it is a little surprising that settlers also hungered for more refined forms of entertainment. As towns were established, one of the first orders of business was building an opera house. Opera house was a rather grand term for what was often a rudimentary structure. Sometimes the opera house occupied the second floor of a storefront or courthouse. While the opera house served as a center for a variety of community events and entertainment, opera itself was the centerpiece. Settlers regarded opera as a symbol of culture and civilization. On this date in 1886, readers of the Wahpeton Times learned that the Andrews Opera Company would be in town to present the Mikado at Seeley's Opera House. The newspaper reported that the production would be superior to anything we have yet had in this section of the country. The opera house was more than a gathering place. It symbolized a cultural society that emphasized genteel behavior. Programs presented there were intended to deliver uplifting moral messages and bring a taste of the civilized East to the Wild West. Automobiles, population shifts, and motion pictures led to the decline of opera houses. By the 1920s, they had largely fallen out of favor. No true frontier opera houses were built in plains towns after

0: World War I, but North Dakota is fortunate to retain several original examples. A museum now occupies the old Opera House building in Ray, North Dakota. The restored Opera House in Madoc houses a restaurant, a coffee shop, and a library, along with space for community events on the second floor. The historic Ellendale Opera House is in the process of being lovingly restored and is listed on the National Register of Historic Places. Today's Dakota Datebook was written by Dr. Carol Butcher. I'm Merrill Pepcorn.
1: Dakota Datebook is produced in cooperation with the State Historical Society of North Dakota, with funding by the Study ND, North Dakota's largest lifelong learning community.
2: It's Morning Edition from NPR News. I'm Steve Inskeep.
3: And I'm Michelle Martin. Good morning. Canada is best known for its winter sports, but along with the U.S. and Mexico, it's hosting this year's World Cup, which starts tomorrow. Sheena Rossiter reports from Edmonton on World Cup fever starting to take hold.
4: Team Canada fans gather in a bar in downtown Edmonton ahead of one of the pre-World Cup-friendly matches.
5: Who's ready to kick off World Cup season?
4: Traditionally, this hasn't been a familiar scene in Canadian bars. Fans gathered supporting the men's soccer team.
6: It's so nice to see the enjoyment of the beautiful game here. There are so many people that are thrilled and excited.
4: Ian Racine is among those fans. Decked from head to toe in the Team Canada kit, he's a fierce supporter of his national team, something that wasn't always in vogue.
6: For years and years, soccer fans in Canada were supporting England or Italy or France or Argentina. Now you're getting to see kids walking around the streets wearing Alphonso Davies jerseys. There's potential in Canada right now.
7: Canada gold at Tokyo 2020!
4: Canada's women have long carried the game, decades of dominance and Tokyo 2020 Olympic gold. They even hosted the Women's World Cup in 2015 to roaring acclaim. Yet now, with ticket prices through the roof, even diehard fans might be shut out of the stadiums in the two Canadian host cities.
8: It feels like the business aspect of the game has taken precedent over every other aspect of the game in the lead up to this World Cup.
4: Rob Nottenboom is president of the Voyagers, a national soccer fan club. He says that the high ticket prices are taking away from real fans.
8: The paying market is not the only aspect of this that needs to be considered. The good of the game and the players and the fan experience should also be something that gets a bit of a higher priority.
4: Tickets in Vancouver and Toronto have soared into the thousands, with some topping $3,000 Canadian dollars. That's over $2,000 U.S. dollars for a single seat. With stadiums reportedly half full ahead of Canada's opener against Bosnia, prices are expected to drop. Still, with a spotlight on the host nation, the World Cup could give the sport a major boost across Canada. Tim Adams is the founder and executive director of Free Play for Kids, an Edmonton-based charity that empowers kids through sports like soccer. He was also the vice chair for the Edmonton bid to be a host city for this World Cup.
9: Canada is this great multicultural country that celebrates people from all around the world, and we have all this amazing athletic and mental talent here that we'd never tap into.
4: He hopes the global presence of this tournament will leave a social legacy and help grow the game on home pitches.
9: I'm sure this event will really help put a spotlight on that. Hey, what's in Canada? If we have a great performance, that spotlight will get bigger and bigger.
4: In their only two World Cup appearances, Canada's men have yet to win a game. If World Cup fever is to stick, they'll need to start winning to advance beyond the group stage. But as every follower of the beautiful game knows, where there's passion, there's hope. For NPR News, I'm Sheena Rossiter in Edmonton.
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10: This is Prairie Public. 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Meet the leaders thinking bigger and differently about what's possible for their communities in Minnesota, North Dakota, South Dakota, and the 23 Native nations that share that same geography. 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
1: Dakota Pro Musica concludes its sixth season with performances of Esther, the Beautiful Queen by William Bradbury, a choral work first performed in 1856 and widely sung in America through the early 20th century. 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Information at dakotapromusica.org.
11: Hi, I'm Dave Thompson. 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
12: When you need medical care, instead of a doctor, you might see an advanced practice registered nurse. But in some places, strict regulations lead some of these nurses to move to other states, limiting healthcare access, especially in rural areas.
13: When you tether people like that, it prevents expansion into those underserved communities.
12: I'm Elsa Chang. Restrictions on nursing on All Things Considered from NPR News.

0: This is Morning Edition from NPR News. I'm Michelle Martin.
1: And I'm Steve Inskeep. Inflation has hit its highest level in more than 3 years. The Labor Department issued numbers this morning showing consumer prices in May up 4.2% from a year ago. And that might make the conditions in our next story even worse. Many Americans are living close to the financial edge, and a report shows just how close. NPR's Stephen Bisaha has more.
2: Sierra Mims works as a chiropractic technician in Raleigh, North Carolina.
3: So I love my job.
2: She loves helping her patients heal and loves her colleagues. The job pays about $47,000 a year, well below her state's median household income.
3: The financial weight is incredibly heavy, and especially on my wife because she's disabled.
2: Mims says her wife works hard when she can, but it's difficult. So they mostly get by on what Mims' job pays.
3: Yeah, so the joke about my bills is that they take turns being late.
2: Those bills include $1,300 for their two-bedroom apartment, all the vet care for their two dogs, and health insurance at $384 a month.
3: So then when it comes to the medical care itself, you know, it tends to mean that there's debt that's coming up. It means that we push off the appointments.
2: Mims has gotten raises at her job, and she's prioritized paying the rent, but she still can't cover all her costs.
3: Definitely not. No, and right now especially, we are relying on several food pantries.
2: Mims is far from alone in not making enough to cover the cost of necessities. That was true for more than 45% of American households, according to a new report from the Brookings Institution, which uses the latest available data from 2024. Hannah Stevens is a senior research assistant at Brookings and says this affordability problem is not new.
4: This is something that has been a long-standing problem for a huge swath of Americans since at least 2014.
2: And there are even more Americans living right near that financial brink. The report found it would take just a $1,000 increase in the yearly cost of living to send another 3 million households over that point. And since 2024, the cost of living has gone up, like for gas and electricity. Families can find ways to save on some of those things, but there are the larger and structural expenses families can't easily cut back on.
4: Housing, health care, child care, these are the biggest components of a family's budget, and they are largely determined by systems outside of a family's control.
2: Sierra Mims was not shocked to hear about all the other families in her position.
3: Because of seeing so many people in my community that are sleeping on sidewalks and are also, you know, begging for food, the lines, the huge families at food pantries, it certainly feels that it's far worse as of this year.
2: Mims is considering finding a second job for her days off to try and make ends meet. Stephen Bisaha, NPR News.
0: 29 states count at least some mail-in ballots postmarked on or before Election Day. Alaska is one of them. KYUK's Samantha Watson reports on a Supreme Court case that could complicate things for voters in some of the state's hardest-to-reach places.
5: The only way to get to the Bering Sea coastal community of Platinum is by plane, snow machine, or boat. There's no roads to the rest of Alaska. But for a piece of mail, the journey is more complicated. The village doesn't have its own post office. People have to get across a bay to another town.
6: When it's frozen, we have to either take the mountain trail or the coast trail, depending on the ice situation.
5: That's Lou Adams, the acting tribal administrator for Platinum Traditional Village Council. She says all 50 of Platinum's residents have to vote absentee by mail because the village is too small and remote to have a polling place. That can be difficult because if the weather is bad or the bay is half frozen, residents can go weeks without mail.
6: The longest may be almost 2 months. Because if it's not freezing right and it doesn't freeze right away, and it takes longer, so we have to wait on that.
5: People across the state vote by mail for all kinds of reasons. Some because of disability or lack of in-person voting. Others might just want to. In the last general election, over 70,000 Alaskans voted absentee by mail. And in November, weather can create all kinds of delays. Richard Moses is an Alaska-based campaign and election lawyer who's represented parties involved in ballot recounts and has seen the late arrivals firsthand.
7: One of them was from out in Western Alaska, was postmarked prior to Election Day and still arrived 7 or 8 days after the deadlines.
5: For those inside the U.S., Alaska allows mail-in ballots to be counted as long as they are postmarked by Election Day and arrive no later than 10 days after a general election. But a Supreme Court decision could change that. The court is currently considering a Republican Party challenge to a Mississippi law that counts mail-in ballots similarly to how Alaska does. In their court brief, Republican Party lawyers said that delayed counting violates federal law that nationally sets an election day. Alaska's attorney general filed a brief with the court that did not take a side, but did explain the challenges Alaskans face when voting. Moses, who has represented both Democrats and Republicans, says if the law is struck down, it could affect Alaska significantly.
7: We live in a state where diphtheria serum had to be delivered 1,000 miles on a dog sled not that long ago. Any change to the electoral process in any way is going to be groundbreaking here.
5: Michelle Spark runs the nonpartisan effort called Get Out the Native Vote. They operate under the Alaska Federation of Natives, which filed an amicus brief in the case. They said discounting late arriving ballots would disenfranchise many Native voters in Alaska and other places who are often in remote communities.
8: It's not good to mess with these things, especially during an election year.
5: Under the proposed change, voters could still vote by mail. They'll just have to send their ballots in earlier. But Spark says a lot can change in the weeks before an election.
8: When everybody has the luxury until 8 p.m. on election day to make their decisions, it's not fair to put the burden on us to vote as soon as possible.
5: If a change went into effect before this November, Alaska political watchers say it could affect the consequential Senate race between Democrat Mary Peltola and Republican Dan Sullivan. Peltola faces headwinds in a state that went to Trump by 13 points in the last election. Still, analysts say many of Peltola's supporters live in rural areas that could be impacted by this voting change. In Platinum, counting late arriving ballots is about more than just election outcomes. It's about the principle of having a vote. Lou Adams again.
6: It's kind of disheartening. You want your vote to be counted, and that's why you vote, so you can maybe make a difference and they count your ballot.
5: She says the community is hoping to get a polling place. Until then, voting will rely on boats, snow machines, and bush planes. For NPR News, I'm Samantha Watson in Platinum, Alaska.
0: This is Morning Edition from NPR News. I'm Michelle Martin.
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10: Partly to mostly cloudy and windy statewide, chance of showers and thunderstorms, highs around 70 west to 80 east. Partly to mostly cloudy tonight. Breezy west and north, showers becoming likely northwest, lows 45 to 55. Tomorrow, mostly cloudy, windy, showers likely with a chance of an afternoon thunderstorm, highs mid-60s to mid-70s. Friday, partly cloudy, windy north, central and east, breezy elsewhere, highs mid to upper 60s far north to low 80s southeast, and Saturday's highs will be in the 60s to low 70s. The forecast from Prairie Public.

0: With World War II looming, Thornton Wilder's play Our Town, with its look back at America of homespun values, was extremely appealing. Aaron Copland accepted the invitation to compose the musical score for the screen version of Life in the Small Town of Grover's Corners, New Hampshire. I tried for clean and clear sounds, he said, and in general used straightforward harmonies and rhythms that would project the serenity and sense of security of the story. Really embraced in this open melody. Our Town, Aaron Copland, coming up.
1: Live from NPR News in Washington, I'm Korva Coleman. Stocks opened lower this morning after the Labor Department reported inflation climbed to its highest level in more than 3 years. NPR's Scott Horsley reports the Dow Jones Industrial Average slid about 200 points in early trading.
2: Consumer prices in May were up 4.2% from a year ago. That's the biggest annual increase since the spring of 2023. Inflation's being fueled by a sharp jump in gasoline prices since the U.S. launched its war against Iran, disrupting oil tanker traffic in the Strait of Hormuz. Gasoline prices have inched down in recent days, but are still about $1.17 a gallon higher than they were when the war began. Airfares have also been climbing as airlines contend with sharply higher fuel prices. Stubborn inflation makes it less likely the Federal Reserve will cut interest rates anytime soon. Fed policymakers hold their first rate-setting meeting under new chairman Kevin Warsh next week. Scott Horsley, NPR News, Washington.
1: Four states held primaries yesterday: Maine, Nevada, North Dakota, and South Carolina. But in California, there are some late calls from last week's primary. The Associated Press has called the second and last candidate in California's gubernatorial race. Republican Steve Hilton will face Democrat Javier Becerra in the general election. Dave Wasserman is with the nonpartisan Cook Political Report.
3: This is a very favorable year for Democrats because President Trump's approval rating, according to our tracker, is just south of 40%. And so his approval, particularly among Hispanic voters, white voters without college degrees, we've seen a big drop off in his support from where he was in 2024. Therefore, California is just not in play, especially for a Republican who's endorsed by the president.
1: He spoke to NPR's Morning Edition. Opening statements are set for today in a federal criminal trial in Los Angeles. A suspect is accused of starting last year's deadly Palisades fire that killed 12 people. Steve Futterman reports.
4: Jurors were selected yesterday. Today they will listen to each side present its case. The prosecution will accuse 29-year-old Jonathan Rinderknecht of intentionally setting a fire just past midnight on January 1st that ultimately became the Palisades Fire. The original fire smoldered underground for a week before resurfacing as the Palisades Inferno. The defense claims the original fire was not arson, but rather the result of New Year's Eve fireworks. Defense attorney Steve Haney.
5: There's no direct evidence that Jonathan started that fire on January 1st.
4: The trial is expected to take 2 to 3 weeks. If convicted, Rinderknecht faces anywhere between 5 to 45 years in prison. For NPR News, I'm Steve Futterman in Los Angeles.
1: A separate deadly fire broke out in the L.A. area at the same time last year. The Eaton Fire killed 19 people. It's NPR. President Trump wrote online this morning, Iran has taken too long to negotiate a deal, and quote, now they will have to pay the price. The U.S. fired on some Iranian targets this week after the president said Monday Iran downed a U.S. military helicopter. Iran fired on U.S. bases today in Kuwait, Qatar, and Jordan. In Northern Ireland, people have been forced to flee after their homes were set on fire. There were anti-immigration riots last night. Protests erupted across the capital, Belfast, after graphic footage of a stabbing attack was shared online. Belfast police say a Sudanese man has since been charged with attempted murder. NPR's Fatima Al-Kassab reports from London.
6: One video shows a young boy and his parents being led out of their home by firefighters as houses and cars burn around them. A bus was also set on fire, and footage shows masked men setting garbage cans alight. Politicians had called for calm after a video of a stabbing attack in Belfast circulated on social media. Northern Ireland's First Minister Michelle O'Neill said that groups of masked men were burning families out of their homes and called it outright thuggery. And she warned that there were dangerous attempts to exploit the stabbing attack. The violence erupted hours after right-wing commentators from England and the United States, including billionaire and ex-owner Elon Musk, had posted about the Belfast knife attack and called on people to protest against immigration. Fatima Al-Kassab, NPR News, London.
1: And I'm Corva Coleman, NPR News, from Washington.
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0: Set in a country village with realistic characters, this Bartered Bride tells the story of how, after a late surprise revelation, true love prevails over the combined efforts of ambitious parents and a scheming marriage broker. Many overtures are created as an afterthought following an opera's completion. This is not the case with the prelude to Bartered Bride. Bedřich Smetana composed the overture before he wrote anything else in the opera. The first performance was in 1863, a full 3 years before the opera's premiere.

Bartered Bride Overture, Bedrich Smetana. That was William Boughton conducting the Philharmonia Orchestra. Anthony Holborn was one of the most prolific and respected composers of the English Renaissance. Much of his music comes from his seminal 1599 publications, Pavans, Galliards, Almans, and other short airs, both grave and light, which contains the largest surviving collection of its kind. Love that title, too. Five pieces, Anthony Holborn, played here by Empire Brass.

0: Fun to hear brass arrangements of earlier dance music, etc. Five pieces there from Anthony Holborn. That was Empire Brass. I'm Kevin O'Connor. 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

0: The Honky Do was the soloist there. Keyboard Concerto No. 4 by Bach. Jonathan Bloxam conducted the Academy of St. Martin in the Fields. Coming up next, a visit to Our Town with Aaron Copeland and Morning Song of the Jester for the hours through as well.
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Returning home following his work on Of Mice and Men, it was only a few months before Hollywood came calling for Aaron Copland again, this time with Our Town. He'd seen the play during its long run at Henry Miller's theater. Moreover, he was well acquainted with Peterboro, New Hampshire, the real Grover's Corners of the production, because he'd spent time at the McDowell Artist Colony just outside the charming town, still very much that way. Our Town, it's Aaron Copland. This is Leonard Slatkin conducting East St. Louis, or St. Louis Symphony Orchestra.

Just naturally cinematic, that score to Our Town. Aaron Copland, Leonard Slatkin conducted the St. Louis Symphony Orchestra. In November, just this past year, a street sign honoring the late maestro Seiji Ozawa was unveiled at an intersection outside Symphony Hall in central Boston, Massachusetts. Ozawa, who passed away in 2024, had served as music director and conductor of the renowned Boston Symphony Orchestra for nearly 30 years. And here he is with the Seito Kinin Orchestra, Seiji Ozawa, Maurice Ravel's Morning Song of the Jester.

0: And there you had Morning Song of the Jester, composed by Maurice Ravel. That was Seiji Ozawa conducting the Saito Kinin Orchestra. I'm Kevin O'Connor. We're at yourclassical.org. Have a great day.
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2: Partly to mostly cloudy and windy statewide, chance of showers and thunderstorms, highs around 70 west to 80 east. Partly to mostly cloudy tonight, breezy west and north, showers becoming likely northwest, lows 45 to 55. Tomorrow, mostly cloudy, windy, showers likely with a chance of an afternoon thunderstorm, highs mid-60s to mid-70s. Friday, partly cloudy, windy north, central and east, breezy elsewhere, highs mid to upper 60s far north to low 80s southeast, and Saturday's highs will be in the 60s to low 70s. The forecast from Prairie Public.

0: We begin the program with a performance featuring the Empire Brass. Music by Isaac Albéniz, his Sevilla, another splendid arrangement by the Empire Brass. Good morning, this is Scott Prebis, and for the next 2 hours, we will be programming music by Gustav Mahler, the King's Singers, Beethoven, and Quartetto Gelato. Looking forward to spending the next 2 hours with you. But first, a short message.
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2: Dakota Pro Musica concludes its sixth season with performances of Esther, the Beautiful Queen by William Bradbury, a choral work first performed in 1856 and widely sung in America through the early 20th century, June 12th in Richardton, June 13th in Valley City, and June 14th in Bismarck. Information at dakotapromusica.org.
0: Around the state right now, 56 in Williston, Bismarck 69, Jamestown 70, and Grand Forks 72. We'll have the forecast for you a little bit later, but right now, two of the super musicians performing music by Beethoven. Pianist Vladimir Ashkenazy, along with Itzhak Perlman, our violinist, performing two selections from a Beethoven sonata from his middle period, his sonata number 5, published in 1801. And is now the signed manuscript in the Austrian National Library. Vladimir Ashkenazy and Itzhak Perlman.

0: A recording from 1973 taking place in London. Music by Beethoven, two selections from his Violin Sonata No. 5 featuring master performers Itzhak Perlman, our violinist, with pianist Vladimir Ashkenazy.
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from the American Songbook, music by Harold Arlen. Of course, I've got The World on a String, the perfectionist harmony of the King's singers, absolutely nailing it. And over 50 years, their sound with their six singers comprised of various countertenors and bass, baritone, and tenors has always remained the same. Personnel has changed quite a bit, but always that same great sound from the King's singers. Our time, 10:18 Central, 9:18 Mountain. This is Scott Previs. Good to have you on board. Next from Canada, Quartetto Gelato.

Music by Puccini, the prelude and an aria from La Boheme. One of the few times you will hear Quartetto Gelato without an accordion, the versatility of this group would put a chameleon to shame. The performances are just excellent. The vocalist that you heard also plays violin in the group. We heard both oboe and English horn, and viola and cello. Very deft arrangement by Quartetto Gelato, and a funny name, but they take their music quite seriously, and for a quartet, they sound like a chamber orchestra. Absolutely superb. Well, around now, partly to mostly cloudy, breezy in the west and north. Our highs, 70 in the west, 80s in the east. A chance of showers and thunderstorms. Now, for Thursday, going to be windy on Thursday, mostly cloudy, highs only mid-60s to mid-70s, and then Friday, windy in the north, central, and east. It's going to be breezy all over the state, but our highs on Friday, mid to upper 60s far north, lower 80s in the southeast. In case you just tuned in, this is Scott Prebis. Prebis on Classics, art for your ears. Mahler's Fifth Symphony was composed in 1902. It was his first work after suffering a minor hemorrhage that brought him within an hour of death. He was recuperating in a summer villa when he wrote this work. And he wrote it with a huge orchestra. Everything expanded. Where you usually use three trumpets, he used six. And doubled just about everything. We're going to hear the Finnish Radio Symphony Orchestra, three selections from Mahler's Fifth Symphony.

0: Music by Gustav Mahler. We heard three selections from his iconic Symphony No. 5, composed in 1902, his first work after suffering a major medical catastrophe, a hemorrhage that brought him within 1 hour of death. The Fifth Symphony requires a huge orchestra, almost doubled everything in the winds. Our performance featured the Finnish Radio Symphony Orchestra.
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2: When you need medical care, instead of a doctor, you might see an advanced practice registered nurse. But in some places, strict regulations lead some of these nurses to move to other states, limiting healthcare access, especially in rural areas.
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another superlative arrangement by the Empire Brass. Music by Enrique Granados, his Oriental from the Spanish dances or danzas españolas. The Empire Brass, hundreds and hundreds of great arrangements that are always superb. Love all their arrangements. A bit warmer now, 59 in Williston, 67 in Minot, Bismarck cloudy at 68, Jamestown 70, and Grand Forks 75. Next, music by Beethoven, featuring, speaking of superlative musicians, pianist Vladimir Ashkenazy and violinist Itzhak Perlman.

0: a very intense finale to Beethoven's Violin Sonata No. 9. We heard Itzhak Perlman with Vladimir Ashkenazy, two musicians certainly worthy of the intensity of that finale. Wow, absolutely amazing. I hope you enjoyed that.
1: 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Voters went to the polls in North Dakota's largest city yesterday to choose their mayor among five candidates and wound up making history. Hi, I'm Eric Dethridge. On Main Street today, we'll talk with Democratic State Senator Josh Beauchesne, who becomes Fargo's first openly gay mayor. He'll talk about what's next for Fargo. And on the other side of North Dakota, nestled in the beautiful rugged Badlands, is Medora. And you know, cowboys can get pretty hungry. Rick Guion digs into the famous Pitchfork Fondue. Come hungry on Main Street today at 3 and 7 p.m. Central on Prairie Public.

Yes, from the Great American Songbook with stellar, impeccable harmonies. Music by Victor Young, When I Fall in Love. We heard the King's Singers, always impeccable musicianship and impeccable intonation. And before that, Quartetto Gelato with a traditional Russian melody at an extremely fast tempo. Today, our highs around 70 in the west, 80 in the east, and tomorrow it's going to be cloudy, windy, showers likely on Thursday with afternoon thunderstorms with highs mid-60s to mid-70s. Our time, 11:38 Central, 10:38 Mountain. Scott Prevost, hoping you're enjoying the show and appreciative of your sharing the morning with us right here on Prevost on Classics.

Once again, another stellar arrangement by the Empire Brass, Manuel de Falla, his Miller's Dance, which has been recorded dozens and dozens of times, and the Empire Brass with a superb arrangement of that, as always. Coming up in about 18 minutes, Dave Thompson will be with us, looking forward to that a great deal. And a few clouds on the horizon, not only this afternoon, but tomorrow.

0: Partly to mostly cloudy and windy statewide. Chance of showers and thunderstorms. Highs around 70 west to 80 east. Partly to mostly cloudy tonight. Breezy west and north. Showers becoming likely northwest. Lows 45 to 55. Tomorrow, mostly cloudy, windy. Showers likely with a chance of an afternoon thunderstorm. Highs mid-60s to mid-70s. Friday, partly cloudy, windy north, central, and east. Breezy elsewhere. Highs mid to upper 60s far north to low 80s southeast. And Saturday's highs will be in the 60s to low 70s. The forecast from Prairie Public.
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0: 12 noon Central, 11 a.m. Mountain for Prairie Public. I'm Dave Thompson. More North Dakota children are living in poverty, according to a new report, and advocates say stronger policies are needed to address the trend.
3: The annual Kids Count data book from the Annie Casey Foundation ranks states on various factors that impact the well-being of children. North Dakota fares best in the health and family community categories, but Zaina Berg says 13% of kids across the state are living in poverty, with children of color experiencing higher rates due to generational disinvestment and discrimination.
4: It's really a measure of whether families have the financial means to afford basic needs like safe housing, food, and childcare. So seeing poverty really jump up like this, it's a signal that families are struggling.
3: Berg says measures like state child tax credits and free school meals could help to directly support families grappling with rising costs. North Dakotans will vote in November on a mandate that the state must pay for meals for K-12 students. A new scoring system this year shows whether policies and public investment are actually improving children's lives. The state ranks pretty poorly when it comes to young children enrolled in school, but Berg says the numbers don't reflect the state's recent investments in early childhood education, including programs aimed at getting kids kindergarten ready.
4: We're still waiting for the data to catch up to understand access to early childhood education and how that's impacted the state. So that's one where you could look at the data and think North Dakota's not doing so well. Data just takes a while to catch up to the policies.
3: Similar to national trends, less fourth graders in North Dakota are proficient in reading post-pandemic. Berg says impacts will likely continue for years to come.
4: Reading proficiency is tied back to access to early childhood education. How often were children read to in their early years? It ties back to kindergarten readiness. So it's a building measure where you wouldn't expect it to recover super quickly.
3: There's also more uninsured children in North Dakota with federal changes to safety net programs like Medicaid. Berg says it's critical for the state to improve outreach to ensure children eligible for the program are enrolled. For Prairie News Connection, I'm Judith Ruiz Branch.
0: A fine art and custom framing studio in Fargo has opened the doors on a two-day exhibit featuring an intimate look at a two-year span in the life of John Lennon. More in this report from Todd McDonald.
5: The exhibit is titled The Lost Weekend, The Photography of May Pang. It's been set up at Underbrush Gallery in South Fargo. The exhibit is open from 1 to 7 today, Tuesday, and Wednesday from 1 to 7, with Pang on hand to talk about the photos. From her start with a talent agency and an interest in music publishing, Pang would go on to be a personal assistant to John Lennon and his wife, Yoko Ono.
6: It was funny because they came into town, and next thing you know, my phone's ringing at my desk, and they said, they're in town to make two movies, and they need people, and you're it. You're one of them. And I said, me? And the two movies were shorts that Yoko had an idea for.
5: From that simple beginning, Pang would become Lennon's photographer, assistant, and lover.
6: Yes, it did happen. I did not want it, but it was Yoko who came into my office to ask me, not to ask me, to sort of say, I think you should go out with him. And because we're not getting along, and I'm going, but I don't want to. Maybe, you know, somebody else, but not me. And she goes, no, you'll be good for him.
5: The photos on the exhibit start in late 1973, as the Beatles were breaking up and their company, Apple Corps, was dissolving. It runs through 1975, when Lennon was traveling between London, New York, and Los Angeles as a solo act. That era would be marked with Hollywood glamour and parties and collaborating with friends in the music industry. Although Pang says the emphasis on glamour and parties may have become sensationalized over the years. Along with the photo exhibit, Pang also has a documentary, The Lost Weekend, A Love Story. It's available to stream on many platforms. Again, that Underbrush Gallery exhibit runs from 1 until 7, Tuesday and Wednesday of this week. For Prairie Public, I'm Todd McDonald.
0: Partly to mostly cloudy, today windy, a chance of showers and thunderstorms. Today we'll see highs 70 west to 80 east. Tonight, partly to mostly cloudy, breezy west and north, shores becoming likely northwest, lows 45 to 55. And then tomorrow, mostly cloudy, windy, showers likely with a chance of afternoon thunderstorms, highs 65 to 75. Williston 55, Minot 68, Minot Air Force Base 68, Bismarck Mandan 70, Dickinson 67, Hedinger reporting 65. Grand Forks 76, Grand Forks Air Force Base 75, Devil's Lake 68, Fargo Moorhead 78, and Jamestown reporting 70 degrees. Some strong winds over northwestern North Dakota, winds gusting to 45 miles per hour in the Tioga area. And for Prairie Public, I'm Dave Thompson. We're at 1206 Central, 1106 Mountain. Prairie Public is telling the stories of North Dakota and of our prairie region.
7: I hope you're well today. It's Wednesday, the 10th of June, and this is music from Argentina, Manuel Gomez Carrillo. He was born there in 1883, I think. He passed away in 1968. The Creole Festival played here by the Württemberg Philharmonic.

Fiesta Criolla by Manuel Gomez Carrillo, and that was the Württemberg Philharmonic led by Gabriel Castagna. Well, from Argentina, we go to Cuba for basically a contemporary of Carrillo's, Ernesto Lecuona, who was born in 1896 and passed away at the age of 67 in 1963. Born in Cuba, he died in Spain. This is his Danza Negra with Anat Cohen playing clarinet and the Caracas Clarinet Quartet.

Danza Negra by Ernesto Lecuona, the Caracas Clarinet Quartet, was joined by clarinet soloist Anat Cohen. Pretty cool piece of music. I like that one. Very jazzy.

This is music from a ballet written by Stravinsky, and it was really a blowout as far as the theatrical presentation was concerned. It was commissioned by Sergei Diaghilev of the Ballet Russe. It's about a 45-minute ballet, and Stravinsky wrote this huge a bunch of music for it, including arias for soprano, tenor, and bass soloists, two sung trios, and it's based on an 18th-century play called Four Similar Pulcinellas, revolving around one of the stock characters from Commedia dell'arte. Anyway, here is the Pulcinella Suite, Stravinsky's music played by the Mahler Chamber Orchestra.

0: Rafał Blechetz at the piano playing Bach's Partita No. 1 in B-flat major. I'm Lynn Warfel. Thanks for joining me.
1: Partly to mostly cloudy and windy statewide. Chance of showers and thunderstorms. Highs around 70 west to 80 east. Partly to mostly cloudy tonight. Breezy west and north. Showers becoming likely northwest. Lows 45 to 55. Tomorrow, mostly cloudy, windy. Showers likely with a chance of an afternoon thunderstorm. Highs mid-60s to mid-70s. Friday, partly cloudy, windy north, central, and east. Breezy elsewhere. Highs mid to upper 60s far north to low 80s southeast. And Saturday's highs will be in the 60s to low 70s. The forecast from Prairie Public.
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0: You know, the introduction just draws you right into this thing, doesn't it? I don't know that I'd peg it in one of those identification, like, here's three notes, what is this? There I might have more of an idea. It's music by Reinhold Glier. Born in 1874, he died in 1956, seeing a lot of changes in his country and around the world. His horn concerto coming up.
1: Live from NPR News, I'm Lakshmi Singh. President Trump says the United States will bomb Iran again, reigniting conflict in the war that he repeatedly says is winding down soon. Here's NPR's Deepa Shivaram.
2: Trump says Iran downed a U.S. Army helicopter earlier this week. Both pilots were unharmed. On Tuesday, the U.S. resumed strikes on Iran to retaliate, and Trump said more strikes would follow.
3: We'll see what happens, but we hit them hard yesterday, and we're going to hit them again hard today.
2: The renewed conflict likely means the war with Iran that Trump and Israel started will go on even longer, contrary to the president's repeated claims that it would be short and that an end is in sight. Trump also claimed that a peace deal has been fully negotiated with Iran, but Iran just needs to sign it. Negotiations have been going on for weeks, with little signs of a deal being reached soon. Deepa Shivaram, NPR News, The White House.
1: U.S. stocks are falling sharply after a government report showed inflation soared to its highest level in 3 years, hitting 4.2% last month. More on that from NPR's Windsor Johnston.
4: Rising energy costs continue to work their way through the economy, pushing up the price of everything from food and airfare to shipping and manufacturing. Economist Mark Zandi says consumers shouldn't expect much relief anytime soon.
5: You know that old adage that prices go up like a rocket, they come down like a feather. Oil prices now are kind of sort of around $90 a barrel. Now that may be about as low as it gets for a while, even if the president nails down some kind of deal here in the next few days, few weeks.
4: Sandy says the typical household has paid more than $500 in added energy costs since February. That alone is more than the roughly $350 families received in tax relief this year. Windsor Johnston, NPR News.
1: The Democratic Party sees a path through Maine to edge out Republicans in the U.S. Senate in the midterms. One of the most vulnerable seats is that of Republican Senator Susan Collins. Yesterday, voters decided she will face Democrat Graham Platner.
6: Susan Collins may have started her career decades ago in Washington with good intentions, but she has become just as spineless and corrupt as the establishment she now serves.
1: Dave Wasserman, senior editor and elections analyst with the nonpartisan Cook Political Report, says Platner's chances are still a toss-up.
7: We don't have a lot of polling data to draw on since these most recent revelations about Platner's treatment of women. However, we do know that he needs to win a robust share of women, particularly older women, to defeat Susan Collins.
1: Wasserman on NPR's Morning Edition. At last check on Wall Street, the Dow is down 565 points. You're listening to NPR News. Microsoft co-founder Bill Gates says he made a grave error in judgment in ever meeting Jeffrey Epstein, the financier and convicted sex offender who died in a New York federal jail in 2019. Gates has been meeting with members of Congress behind closed doors today to answer questions about his relationship with Epstein. He maintains he never witnessed any criminal conduct. Melinda French Gates has publicly said that her ex-husband's association with Epstein was a source of their marital problems. A new analysis of the number of abortions in the United States in 2025 finds that the overall number increased compared to the previous year. NPR's Selena Simmons-Duffin reports the number has increased every year for the last 4 years.
8: The Society of Family Planning launched the We Count project to measure the number of abortions nationally just before the Supreme Court overturned the constitutional right to abortion.
9: So we're now 4 years after Dobbs and seeing that people are still getting abortion care, although the ways that they're getting that care have shifted.
8: That's Leah Koenig, who directs the We Count project.
9: We've seen this really enormous growth in telehealth abortion, which now makes up 29% of U.S. abortion.
8: Their latest study found that there were 1.13 million abortions in the U.S. in 2025, an increase from the previous year, despite many state bans across the country. Selena Simmons-Duffin, NPR News.
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0: I'm Lynn Warfel. I welcome you. It's Wednesday, the 10th of June, and this is a symphony, short one, because that's the kind he wrote, William Boyce, English composer, the Academy, led by Neville Marriner.

0: Told you it was short. He wrote a bunch of short symphonies like that, under some of them under 5 minutes. But that was William Boyce's music, the Symphony No. 2 in A, with the Academy of St. Martin in the Fields, led by Sir Neville Mariner.
1: Dakota Pro Musica concludes its sixth season with performances of Esther, the Beautiful Queen by William Bradbury, a choral work first performed in 1856 and widely sung in America through the early 20th century, June 12th in Richardton, June 13th in Valley City, and June 14th in Bismarck. Information at dakotapromusica.org.

Pianist composer Gabriela Montero playing her own composition. Well, this is a work by Reinhold Glier, Russian Soviet composer. He was of German and Polish descent, born in Kyiv. His father was a wind instrument maker, and this is his concerto for horn, played by Maria Luisa Neunecker, and the Bamberg Symphony, led by Werner Andreas Albert.

0: horn player Marie Lovisa Neunecker and the Bamberg Symphony Orchestra, and the Concerto for Horn by Reinhold Gleher.
1: If you love...

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1: Well, this shows a definite change of heart in Beethoven, his Eroica Symphony from 1803. And boy, he broke through a lot of boundaries to make this. It was daring harmonically, very long for what folks were used to at the time, and originally inspired, get this, by Napoleon and the ideals of the French Revolution. He dedicated the piece to him, viewing Napoleon as a liberator. But by 1804, Beethoven hated Napoleon and did everything he could to undermine him, and scratched his name off the title page here, and called this the Eroica Symphony number 3. This is the first movement, and it is performed by the Buffalo Philharmonic Orchestra, led by Joanne Folletta.

0: The first movement of the Eroica Symphony No. 3 by Beethoven. If only he had waited a few months more, he would have realized that Napoleon was going to declare himself emperor and Beethoven was not going to like him anymore, not dedicate it to him. But he didn't. He scratched his name out anyway and just called it the Eroica, the Heroic Symphony. And that was the Buffalo Philharmonic Orchestra. They were led by Joanne Folletta. I'm Lynn Warfel. Thanks for joining me.
1: Partly to mostly cloudy and windy statewide, chance of showers and thunderstorms, highs around 70 west to 80 east. Partly to mostly cloudy tonight, breezy west and north, showers becoming likely northwest, lows 45 to 55. Tomorrow, mostly cloudy, windy, showers likely with a chance of an afternoon thunderstorm, highs mid-60s to mid-70s. Friday, partly cloudy, windy north, central and east, breezy elsewhere, highs mid to upper 60s far north to low 80s southeast. And Saturday's highs will be in the 60s to low 70s. The forecast from Prairie Public.
2: This is Prairie Public, a news, music, and information service in partnership with North Dakota State University, KDSU Fargo, KUND Grand Forks, KPRJ Jamestown, KCND Bismarck, KDPR Dickinson, KMPR Minot, KPPW Williston, and KPPD Devils Lake.

This is a work by Ray Vaughan Williams based on the English folk song Dives and Lazarus, as they say in Britain. I don't know, I would say Dives, but they don't. He recalled that when he first listened to this folk tune, he said there was a sense of recognition, something which I have known all my life, only I didn't know it. It was commissioned by the British Council for the 1939 New York World's Fair. Five variants of Dives and Lazarus coming up.

The Orchestra of St. Cecilia, and they were led by Myung-Won Chung, and that was the Sinfonia from the Capulets and the Montagues, without whom there would be no tragedy in Romeo and Juliet. The kids would be happy. That was Vincenzo Bellini's music. More great stuff coming up. I hope you can stay right there. Welcome to Music for Wednesday. I'm Lynn Warfel, and I'm really, really glad you're here. This is pianist Jean-Yves Thibaudet to play Elgar's Love's Greeting. Ooh.

Oh, a lovely romantic and classy love's greetings. Love's greeting, I should say, just a single one. Otherwise, it wouldn't be classy. Edward Elgar's music played by Jean-Yves Thibaudet. Hey, okay, if not you, then maybe, you know, never mind. Let's not even go there, shall we? This is music by Telemann, Georg Philipp Telemann, his concerto for not one, not two, but three trumpets, but they're all played by the same trumpeter. He just overdubbed Wynton Marsalis, Raymond Lepard leading the English Chamber Orchestra.

0: Concerto for Three Trumpets, all played, of course not simultaneously, by Wynton Marsalis, the English Chamber Orchestra led by Raymond Leppard, the concerto, the triple concerto by Telemann. 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
2: 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But in some places, strict regulations lead some of these nurses to move to other states, limiting healthcare access, especially in rural areas.
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This is a folk tune that really took the imagination of Ralph Vaughan Williams. You've probably had that experience where you hear a piece of music for the first time, but it feels like something you've known all your life. And that's how he described this melody. Five variants of Dives and Lazarus with the Bournemouth Sinfonietta led by Richard Stute.

0: Ray Vaughan Williams described hearing the folk tune Dives and Lazarus for the first time. He said, it's the first time I heard it, but I felt like I have known this my whole life. And it intrigued him so much that he wrote that larger chamber work, The Five Variants of Dives and Lazarus, basically the tale of the rich man and the poor man and which one gets to go to heaven and which one does not. That was Vaughan Williams music, the Bournemouth Sinfonietta playing it, and they were led by Richard Stute.
1: 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Meet the leaders thinking bigger and differently about what's possible for their communities in Minnesota, North Dakota, South Dakota, and the 23 Native nations that share that same geography. More information at bushfoundation.org. Voters went to the polls in North Dakota's largest city yesterday to choose their mayor among five candidates and wound up making history. Hi, I'm Eric Etheridge. On Main Street today, we'll talk with Democratic State Senator Josh Beauchesne, who becomes Fargo's first openly gay mayor. He'll talk about what's next for Fargo. And on the other side of North Dakota, nestled in the beautiful rugged Badlands, is Medora. And you know, cowboys can get pretty hungry. Rick Guion digs into the famous pitchfork fondue. Come hungry on Main Street today at 3 and 7 p.m. Central on Prairie Public.

Here's one of those can you imagine things. Can you imagine being Mrs. Richard Strauss? Paulina was her name. You go to the opera, you don't know what to expect. You know it's going to be a funny thing. The curtain goes up and there's a recreation of your living room, right? And then the opera goes on and it recreates a very personal, not so funny incident when you think your husband is cheating on you, but he wasn't, and it's proven that he wasn't later on. Well, that's the surprise Paulina Strauss got when she went to see Intermezzo. And when asked how she liked the play, wasn't it a wonderful gift from her husband, she said, "Frankly, my dear, yeah, just like Rhett Butler, I don't give a damn." Here are the interludes from Intermezzo.

0: Interludes from the opera Intermezzo by Richard Strauss. The Berlin Philharmonic Orchestra was led by Zubin Mehta. I'm Lynn Warfel.
1: Partly to mostly cloudy and windy statewide, chance of showers and thunderstorms, highs around 70 west to 80 east. Partly to mostly cloudy tonight, breezy west and north, showers becoming likely northwest, lows 45 to 55. Tomorrow, mostly cloudy, windy, showers likely with a chance of an afternoon thunderstorm, highs mid-60s to mid-70s. Friday, partly cloudy, windy north, central, and east, breezy elsewhere, highs mid to upper 60s far north to low 80s southeast. And Saturday's highs will be in the 60s to low 70s. The forecast from Prairie Public.
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3: The Fargo mayoral race has been run. It was a crowded field of five, but in the end, voters in North Dakota's largest city chose an openly gay Democrat. We will talk with Mayor-elect Josh Beauchesne on today's Main Street. Hi, I'm Eric Dethridge. The state senator succeeds longtime chief executive Tim Mahoney. We'll talk about what's next for Fargo. Plus, Medora is having a moment in the spotlight in 2026, what with the opening of the Theodore Roosevelt Presidential Library on Independence Day to feed the throngs of visitors is the always popular Pitchfork Fondue. Rick Guion steps out of his American Gothic portrait on this week's Prairie Plates. And for our regional news podcast, Prairie Beat, Danielle Webster and I will dive deeper into yesterday's primary election results. All that and more is ahead on Main Street. Stay with us, but first this hour's news.

0: Live from NPR News, I'm Lakshmi Singh. A protracted political fight over immigration enforcement funding ended today when President Trump signed a $70 billion package this morning. However, a resolution to the U.S.-Iran war continues to elude the president. He's threatening to bomb Iran again, but also predicts once again the conflict will wind down soon. NPR's Deepa Shivaram has more.
1: Trump says Iran downed a U.S. Army helicopter earlier this week. Both pilots were unharmed. On Tuesday, the U.S. resumed strikes on Iran to retaliate, and Trump said more strikes would follow.
2: We'll see what happens, but we hit them hard yesterday, and we're going to hit them again hard today.
1: The renewed conflict likely means the war with Iran that Trump and Israel started will go on even longer, contrary to the president's repeated claims that it would be short and that an end is in sight. Trump also claimed that a peace deal has been fully negotiated with Iran, but Iran just needs to sign it. Negotiations have been going on for weeks, with little signs of a deal being reached soon. Deepa Shivaram, NPR News, The White House.
0: Both parties are taking stock after yesterday's primary elections in Maine, Nevada, North Dakota, and South Carolina. NPR's Sage Miller reports that includes a key Senate race in Maine and two gubernatorial races in South Carolina and Nevada.
3: Democrats want to take control of the Senate, which likely depends in part on flipping Maine's Senate seat blue. Voters there looked past a litany of claims about character and alleged behavior to pick Graham Plattner as their nominee. He will face longtime Republican Senator Susan Collins. In South Carolina, Trump's opinion still matters. Two Trump-supporting candidates are heading to a runoff election in the governor's race, but only one of them, Lieutenant Governor Pamela Evett, is endorsed by the president. And Nevada Democrats hope their nominee, State Attorney General Aaron Ford, can win the governor's office. Ford be a more left-wing challenger and will take on Republican Governor Joe Lombardo. The race is seen as a signal of what kind of Democratic candidate can win in swing states nationally. Sage Miller, NPR News.
0: Just a matter of hours before the 2026 FIFA World Cup begins. Largest in history, 48 teams participating in games across the U.S., Mexico, and Canada over the next month. NPR's Becky Sullivan's in Los Angeles, where Team USA plays its first match Friday night against Paraguay.
4: There is this sort of generation of players who are now in their prime. And so the sort of stars, the focal points of the team, I would say, are this core group of, you know, you have forward Christian Pulisic, who's probably the biggest star on the team. He's a forward. He plays in the front left. He's the active leading scorer for the U.S. men's national team. Plus, you have these midfielders, Tyler Adams and Weston McKennie. All three of these guys are 27 years old. They're the faces of the team. They've been playing for the U.S. together since they were teenagers.
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6: 4 minutes past 3 Central, 2 Mountain for Prairie Public. I'm Danielle Webster. North Dakota Congresswoman Julie Fedorchak won her race in Tuesday's primary election. Fedorchak received just under 73% of the votes cast. The candidate endorsed by the state Republican Party in its convention, Alex Balazs, received 27%. That was a rematch from 2 years ago. Fedorchak says she's grateful voters saw what she has accomplished in her first term in Congress.
7: Whether it was border policy or regulatory reform, energy policy, pro-energy policy, or tax reform, those are all things that I have been able to say we made progress on. We delivered real results. And, you know, that's what elections are all about. Promises made, promises kept.
6: Fedorchak will face Democrat Trigvi Hammer in the general election in November. That's also a rematch from 2024. And Fargo State Senator Josh Boucher is now mayor-elect of the city of Fargo. Boucher was one of 5 candidates seeking the position. At 10,092 votes, the unofficial results show Boucher gathered nearly double the number of votes as his nearest competitor. He credits the response to the fact his campaign was based on listening to people. Boucher says the campaign provided insight into needs and priorities for the community and says while there is a lot to build on, there's also a lot of things to unravel. Partly to mostly cloudy skies tonight, breezy west and north, showers becoming likely northwest, lows in the mid-40s to the mid-50s, and Thursday tomorrow mostly cloudy and windy, showers likely with a chance of afternoon thunderstorms. 6 minutes past the hour, for Prairie Public, I'm Danielle Webster.
8: Well, hello and welcome to Main Street on member-supported Prairie Public. I'm Eric Dethridge. It's real nice to have you along today, the day after the primary election day. And last night, North Dakota's first husband and wife legislative team got the chance to advance past their primary wins to this November's election. Kristen Kenner is running for Senate, and her husband, Corey, is running for the House of Representatives in District 15. You'll hear from them in the latest episode of our regional news podcast, Prairie Beat. And later in the show on Prairie Plates, Rick Guillon taps into the culinary wonders of the Pitchfork Fondue out in western North Dakota. Well, North Dakota's largest city will have a new mayor officially on July 6th. That's when State Senator Josh Beauchesne will officially assume his new role as chief executive of North Dakota's largest city. There were a few firsts and potential firsts with this election. We'll talk about that with Mayor-elect Josh Beauchesne. And Josh, welcome. In the interest of full disclosure, we should say that you used to be on our board of directors and an underwriter for Prairie Public as well. That out of the way, a big congratulations to you.
9: Thanks, Eric. It's good to be with you. And it's a great morning to wake up with all the congratulatory texts and outreach from folks. So certainly excited for Fargo's future.
8: Okay, so be honest. What time did you go to bed last night?
9: It ended up being about 3 o'clock. By the time I got done reading all the news stories and responding to the text, I thought I could spend in the middle of the night. And yeah, so it was a late night, but woke up this morning and ready for a fresh day.
8: Talk about first. The first that we should talk about is that the mayor of Fargo is now a full-time salaried position. The official salary is $100,000. It used to be half of that. It used to be a part-time position. First of all, what do you make of that, and would you have run if it were not?
9: Yeah, no, it's great that the city commission put that in the budget and made that a priority, because the reality is our previous three mayors that I knew, including current mayor Tim Mahoney, all worked much more than full-time. And so to compensate at that level is important. And the reality is I don't think I would have been able to run with a part-time position or part-time compensation, knowing it was a full-time job. And I think when we look at elected offices and how we want to make sure that it's accessible for folks of all different income levels and experiences, making sure that those pay ranges are competitive is an important piece of that. And so certainly that played a role into my decision to run, knowing that I'd be able to pay my own bills as part of the work, not just give back to my community, but also, live not have to have a second job, because, certainly the full-time mayor or the position is a full-time position and needs that focus.
8: Well, speaking of that, I mean, you're a real estate agent to people I know. Are you done with that? Are you going to be dipping your waters part-time into that still? Or what's the status of your life as a real estate agent?
9: Yeah. So I serve as a real estate agent, but also a broker. So I get to support 140 agents across the state of North Dakota and backup agents in Minnesota. So I'll be slowly transitioning out of that leadership role for the company I work with, but will continue to maintain my real estate license in some capacity so I have the opportunity in the future. But as far as helping people actively buy and sell homes, I've had many conversations with folks who want to work with me, and they're more than happy to work with some of the great agents I work with every day.
8: All right. Well, another first, a first, Josh, you are the first, I think it's fair to say, millennial mayor of Fargo. And judging from the celebration of the Avalon last night, you saw lots of tatted young arms. Do you feel like this is a passing of the torch? What do you feel as far as a responsibility to that constituency?
9: Yeah, it's exciting to represent a new generation of leadership for Fargo. Fargo's a growing city. In all honesty, as part of our growth is we've become younger. As other states have gotten older, North Dakota has gotten younger, specifically with the oil boom out west, but then also with the economic development here in the Red River Valley. And so, with the median age of Fargo being 34, I'm 10 years senior that now, but, to represent that demographic of Fargoans and North Dakotans, I'm honored. Certainly we'll bring a different perspective to how we lead and how we engage the public as a part of the city's operations.
8: Well, speaking of perspectives, the person that we have to check the final vote tally, and it doesn't officially, I guess, get made till like June 22nd or something like that. But I believe Michelle Turnberg was in second place. Either she or Denise Kolpak would have been the first woman mayor, another first in Fargo, should that have happened. But that did not. And it's been politely contentious as a race, I would say, very North Dakota in a way. But still, Michelle Turnberg and Dave Pepcorn, the commissioner, had a lot of different opinions about fiscal discipline and what to do about the unhoused situation. They would say that, you know, Fargo should get out of the business of helping the unhoused, leave that to the nonprofits. But first of all, have you had a chance to talk to any of your opponents since last night?
9: Not anyone other than Sekou Sirleaf had reached out, and we were able to engage this morning.
8: And speaking of Sekou, the Human Rights Commission, would you be in favor of retaining that and having that?
9: Yeah, I think there needs to be some sort of mechanism, whether it's inside City Hall or outside, to formally engage with our growing diverse community. You know, 20% of Fargo is people of color, and, you know, people of different faiths and different experiences and cultures. So making sure that, again, how we engage the public, whether people consider themselves diverse or we consider them diverse, you know, they bring important perspective to our community, and we need to engage them and find a way to do that effectively.
8: Well, getting back to Michelle Turnberg and Dave Pepcorn, a lot of billboards, a lot of lawn signs too. What would you say then to their voters, their supporters, about how you would engage with them?
9: Well, as I said last night at the Avalon, whether you voted for me or didn't vote at all, you know, I plan to be a mayor who listens and leads and delivers. So I've been in electoral politics since 2012. And, you know, while I certainly have been elected many times in my legislative district, there are a lot of people who didn't vote for me that still found me to be someone that they could lean on or they could reach out to. At the end of the day, we're all Fargoans, and people want what's best for their community, for their families, for their neighborhoods. And so I'm willing to listen and work and find ways that we can work together to advance the different priorities that exist out there.
8: Well, speaking of housing, you being a real estate agent, you're on the front lines when it comes to this, and the group of supporters that you had all throughout the city, millennials. First of all, with first-time home buyers, like what do you tell them now, and how will you engage with them as far as those wanting to buy a home in the economic climate that we're kind of facing right now?
9: Yeah, it's, you know, it certainly was a big part of the campaign conversation. You know, we want to make sure that folks can lock down in Fargo, can continue to call Fargo home, and housing affordability, whether someone's buying a home or renting their home, is continuing to be more and more challenging. And of course, that's something we see across the country. So I, you know, really want to bring my real estate experience and the stakeholders I know in that space to bring people together to find a Fargo solution to that. And part of that, really, for the city's perspective, is how do we make sure we have planning that is sustainable for our growth, both going south and out, but also infill and building in density so that we can use existing resources such as the roads and the sewer pipe that's already there to reduce the cost to homeowners or new renters. You know, I've heard a lot, especially from renters, 54% of Fargo are people who rent their home. And there's a lot of people who want to continue to rent their home. They don't have an interest in buying their home. That's certainly something I've heard loud and clear throughout the campaign. But their concern is wanting to make sure they have safe housing. While their rent continues to go up or new fees get added to their monthly bill, they're not seeing that security door getting fixed or the mold that they've addressed with their property manager be addressed. And so, you know, part of one of the first things I'm going to do is create a mayor's council on renters. And we're going to bring property managers, landlords, renters together, and we're going to talk about what is the bar is what we consider safe housing in Fargo and establish that bar, because there's a lot of great landlords and property managers already doing that work. But we want to make sure that they hear from tenants, they hear those concerns, and we're raising that bar so that everyone can have some safe housing.
8: If you're just tuning in, you are listening to Main Street on member-supported Prairie Public. I'm Eric Dethridge. We are talking with Fargo Mayor-elect Josh Beauchesne. Downtown Fargo, of course, it's on a lot of people's minds these days. You can't help but see it when you drive into downtown or you walk by. Empty storefronts, restaurants are closing down. There was a letter to the editor from one of the owners of a downtown restaurant last week, and she kind of took to task some of the comments from some of your opponents about the situation downtown, what's to blame, and the unhoused situation. And she was also saying, but then again, Josh Beauchesne, he comes into my restaurant with a group of people. I've seen you at places. Everybody's seen you around downtown. So, you know, the big problems facing the downtown area, housing, crime, the perception of crime anyway, how is you, Mayor-elect Josh Beauchesne, going to tackle all of that?
9: Yeah, well, first and foremost, we have to make sure that the mayor and the city commission is cheerleading all parts of town, including downtown. And I think, you know, that restaurateur's letter really laid it out that, you know, it doesn't help when we have city leaders talking about how bad certain parts of town are instead of really digging in to help find solutions. So, you know, whether you live in South Fargo, North Fargo, downtown, whether those are places you want to visit or experience or start or grow a business, I want to make sure that all those communities have what they need to be successful. And so as far as downtown specifically, we have to have a lot of conversations, but the experiences in our downtown, you know, are not unique to Fargo. But there is an opportunity to find a Fargo solution. And I think a part of that is really engaging folks. We know when there are events, downtown is full. I mean, even sometimes the days last week when I was going downtown and it was warmer outside, you saw families in Broadway Square, people frequent it. So this idea that people don't go downtown, I think is just untrue. There's a lot of people who haven't experienced downtown, and I'd love to have them do that. But there's also a lot of great things down on the 25th Street and 32nd Avenue corridor that I'd like Fargo folks to experience. And so that's part of what I want to do as mayor, is take some of the things we've learned about how do you build community and events and culture in places like downtown, and how do we find other neighborhoods or community centers of our greater community that would be willing to have an idea about how can we make a great walkable little giant intersection where there's shops and there's things that families can do. And people from downtown will go a couple times a year to experience that because they're going to have some sort of great annual festival that we all support. And so it's really about making sure Fargo continues to be vibrant, that Fargo continues to be a place that everyone can call home, and really making sure that our leaders are doing that in a way that's positive. There's realities. There are challenges that are facing our community. We have to confront those face on. But we do that by working together.
8: One of the big hot button issues, if you will, for Fargo for a while now, for years and years and years, maybe it still will be for years and years and years, is where are they going to build this convention center? So what are your thoughts now as mayor? I know they're supposed to vote on it June 22nd, maybe. What are your thoughts on that?
9: Yeah, I think first and foremost, you know, I'm supportive of this current commission making that decision, and that's coming up, like you said, on June 22nd. But the next commission is going to do the implementation of that decision. So in terms of where it's going to go, you know, we have two great options between Brewhalla and the Civic Center site. But, you know, the current commission is digging into those numbers to make sure that we're not getting an albatross around our neck in terms of something that is going to cost taxpayers more than what they expected when they voted to support creating a convention center. And so I appreciate the due diligence and look forward to seeing that data as it comes out, specifically the apples-to-apples comparison between the two sites. Both have a lot to offer our community. And, you know, that may sound like a political answer and not picking one, and that's what a lot of people wanted me to do. I also know that what I found, so I also serve on the Fargo-Moorhead Science Museum Board, joined that late last year. And one thing that's happened for us is we had a site identified. We were working with a developer who was very supportive. They were looking at some other options. And now we've had many other developers come forward and say, hey, if we don't get the convention center, would you consider coming here? And so there's conversations about a performing arts center and other community facilities that, again, help make Fargo great. And so, you know, regardless of what gets picked for the convention center, I think one of those other sites, and then, of course, the other seven sites that didn't make it to the final two, are going to continue to compete for ideas of how do we continue to invest in Fargo and make sure that there's opportunities for people to engage throughout our community.
8: You're going to engage with a new city commission, some new members, some ones are still carrying over. And one of them, certainly, along with the one that is stepping down because of term limits, has touted fiscal responsibility as being a priority for them. How will you manage fiscal responsibility as mayor?
9: Yeah, you know, throughout the campaign, I've said that one of my priority goals with the budget is, first of all, we set a budget number up front and we work backwards from there. So I've already planted a flag saying that I would like to see a budget that grows no greater than 1% over last year. And then we work backwards. We work with the department leaders, the city manager, the finance director to say, how do we make this work? Now, of course, there's realities in that because you have inflation as it relates to, you know, our employees, our great Fargo, Team Fargo, their health insurance costs that come with that. And of course, things just cost more to operate. So those are factors that are going to play into that. But one thing I've learned as I've visited with department leaders over the last several months is I think there's opportunities for more collaboration. There's opportunities to find efficiencies, and whether it's what technology is being used across departments, how do we make decisions, maybe putting a pause on some of our capital projects that for the city specifically. so that we can really get our bearings straight and really look at what that budgeting process looks like. What I'm excited about, with a number of people who ran for commission, but the two that are coming on the commission is both of them come with local government experience. Chad Peterson from the county, Nikki Gullickson from the school board, both of them have dug into local budgets. They understand the role that property taxes play, not only in how we fund the core services we have in our community, but the pain that people feel and express, so that we're going to come in really, I think, bright-eyed and really work together as a team, along with the current commissioners, Michelle Turnberg and John Strand, to make sure we have a budget that meets Fargo's needs while also not putting too much on taxpayers.
8: And you are listening to member-supported Prairie Public on this Wednesday. I'm Eric Dethridge. If you are just joining us, we are chatting with freshly elected mayor of Fargo, Josh Beauchesne, who won last night with, at last check, about 47% of the vote in a crowded field of five. And, you know, we have a statewide audience here at Prairie Public, so a lot of people from all over North Dakota are listening, and some might be thinking, why do I care about Fargo? What's kind of in it for me? Why should I care? So you're from Minot originally. You served in the legislature for a number of years, since 2012. Why should people in North Dakota, Beulah, North Dakota, anywhere in North Dakota, care about what happens in Fargo?
9: You know, quite honestly, for me, it's not only about them caring about Fargo, but Fargo caring about them. You know, that is one of the things I've talked about throughout the campaign. As much as people wanted to say that my state-level experience may not prepare me well for city-level experience, it's that I understand what's happening throughout the state. I understand that when Fargo needed more money for transit because we lost some federal funds due to our growth, we found out that Minot, Grand Forks, and Bismarck all have the same needs. So we got the four cities together. We went to the legislature. We were able to receive $2 million over the four communities to provide transit dollars. And also now having a long conversation in this interim about finding sustainable long-term funding for those four communities. When Fargo shows up to Bismarck, I think we need to always do it with the best interest of our neighbors, regardless if that is someone right in our backyard as a neighbor or someone across in the northwest corner of the state. But there are opportunities for us to collaborate with those communities to make sure Fargo is successful. An example I'll talk about that is our chamber, both our chamber and North Dakota State University, independent of one another and collaboratively, do what they call Bakken West tours. They take business leaders and students out to Western North Dakota to experience, to find out about jobs and opportunities and culture and the economies out there. And then on the flip side, we ask those communities to come to Fargo to learn about this. And it's creating some great opportunities for some cross-pollination for how businesses can work together and how we can make sure we support communities throughout the state.
8: Yeah, a little more east-west collaboration than the trains that come through downtown Fargo from
9: exactly.
8: The pocket. Right. Well, speaking of statewide, Mayor Mahoney has been in office for, 12 years? Long, long stretch there. But some have seen you, some see you as a hope for the Democratic Party in North Dakota, which I don't have to tell you, has had lots of struggles since the 90s and early aughts when there was a dominance, at least in Congress. What about your political ambitions? The cynical person might say, is this a springboard, a stepping stone for you?
9: Yeah, I certainly heard that a lot through the campaign. And first and foremost, the mayor position and the city commission are nonpartisan races. But I knew when I got in the race, I also didn't have to hide who I was. People knew the leader I was, whether it was as a Democratic leader or just a legislative leader, that I'd be bringing that experience to City Hall. And as far as, my future ambitions, I didn't think I'd be sitting in the mayor's office. I didn't think I'd be serving the state legislature when I ran in 2012. Part of the story I shared last night with everyone, my parents were there. They came down from Minot to be a part of last night, is I come from a hardworking family, a nurse and a construction laborer who were young parents who had three boys and worked their tails off, taught us strong work ethic. But there's not a political bone in any of their bodies. I don't come from a family that sat around at the dinner table talking about policy or politics. It's something I grew into through the community leadership I had here in Fargo. And so that's what drives who I am, not the political party that's next to my name. I certainly align with a lot of those values. But, as far as the future of the Democratic Party in North Dakota, we're seeing not only, I think, growth in who's stepping up and pragmatic, practical leaders within the Democratic Party, but we even saw last night a rejection of the extremism within the Republican Party. Right? Not the experience that our neighbors to the south and South Dakota have had the last couple cycles, right? In our last couple cycles here, North Dakotans have said they want moderate leaders. So when they're, especially in a Republican primary, deciding between someone who's more conservative and someone who's more moderate, almost universally they're selecting the moderate people.
8: Yeah, I think Rob Port said the normies had a good night last night.
9: Yes, yep. And that means, you know, that's, again, you know, part of the super minority in the Democratic Party. We've also said that we've been a part of the ruling majority because we still fund education between 60% and 70% of the cost of per kid in every school district. The roads we've built, the economic development that's happened throughout the state, we've tried as hard as we can to focus on the core issues. And when those extreme ideas, whether it's on the right, and it's not the left here in North Dakota, but in other states it's on the left, when those ideas come forward and those bills become distractions, we're not able to do the core things we need to do within that 80-day period. Hats off to the legislators that got through the primaries last night. They still have work ahead of them to get to a general. But we also know that voters told us they want people who are focused on the real issues, regardless of your political party.
8: I think it's a national thing, too. I think it's loud and clear. People want the parties to work together and find solutions and not be so tribal about their politics.
9: Yeah. I've one of the ahas I've had over the campaign is, you know, I'm 44. So I came up and paying attention to the world around me in the 90s and 2000s. But back then, compromise was how things got done, right? The Senate always got to 60 votes because someone gave a little to get a little. And now everyone just digs in and it's about what team you're in. And we talk about how many divided, you know, we don't even have divided legislatures anymore. I think Minnesota is one of the last of a handful. And instead of being able to find ways to work together, we see extremism kind of growing. And hopefully we'll continue to see a rejection of that from voters. But the important part, especially for those middle of the road voters, those independent voters, is you got to show up. You got to cast your ballot because you're the real decision makers.
8: Okay, so Senator and Mayor-elect Boshé, we save the perhaps the best first for last. You are the first openly gay mayor of Fargo, North Dakota, and I was talking to organizers of Pride at Capitol Pride in Bismarck yesterday. They could barely contain their excitement about the possibility. I'm sure that you've heard lots of that. How does that feel? Do you feel like you're representing something, that you're helping people be seen and opening up minds to possibilities? How do you see all this with this moment?
9: Yeah, you know, first and foremost, representation matters, especially in all levels of our community, whether it's business leaders, whether it's in the military, whether it's in athletics, but even in elected office. And so, I'm proud to wear that banner and to be a visible representation of it doesn't matter who you love, how you identify, what your religion is. There are places for you to lead as long as you focus on the core issues and listen to the voters to make sure you're representing them well. So, I've done that over the last since I've served in the legislature beginning in 2012. And, a lot of people asked throughout the campaign, well, has the quote unquote gay issue or has the gay thing become an issue? And it really hasn't, and I think a lot of that shows that I think we've seen a progression in our local community, but maybe even throughout the state of rejection of some of that identity politics, but also recognizing that if people are willing to wake up every day, work hard, there is a place for you here in Fargo and in North Dakota, and we want to make sure we support you and lift you up and you help make our community great.
8: Well, happy Pride, Mayor-elect. And I can't thank you enough for taking time out of your very busy schedule today, the day after you won the election for mayor of North Dakota's largest city, Fargo. You will be sworn in on July 6th. Congrats. Thanks again.
9: Thanks. The real work begins now.

0: Now, you're hearing Chapel Roan in the background. Couldn't help myself. If you fish around social media enough today, you will see a clip of Mayor-elect Boshé and a duet partner belting out Pink Pony Club at Dempsey's in downtown Fargo last night. Coming up, could North Dakota's legislature feature a husband and wife team? Well, they are one step closer to getting to that goal. You'll hear from the Kenners on our news podcast, Prairie Beat. And Rick Eon talks about a Swiss tradition adopted for cowboys out in Medora, the pitchfork fondue. Stick around, but first, this news.
1: For Prairie Public, I'm Danielle Webster. More children in North Dakota are living in poverty. That's according to a new report, and advocates say stronger policies are needed to address the trend.
2: The annual Kids Count data book from the Annie Casey Foundation ranks states on various factors that impact the well-being of children. North Dakota fares best in the health and family community categories, but Zaina Berg says 13% of kids across the state are living in poverty, with children of color experiencing higher rates due to generational disinvestment and discrimination.
3: It's really a measure of whether families have the financial means to afford basic needs like safe housing, food, and childcare. So seeing poverty really jump up like this, it's a signal that families are struggling.
2: Berg says measures like state child tax credits and free school meals could help to directly support families grappling with rising costs. North Dakotans will vote in November on a mandate that the state must pay for meals for K-12 students. A new scoring system this year shows whether policies and public investment are actually improving children's lives. The state ranks pretty poorly when it comes to young children enrolled in school, but Berg says the numbers don't reflect the state's recent investments in early childhood education, including programs aimed at getting kids kindergarten ready.
3: We're still waiting for the data to catch up to understand access to early childhood education and how that's impacted the state. So that's one where you could look at the data and think North Dakota's not doing so well. Data just takes a while to catch up to the policies.
2: Similar to national trends, less fourth graders in North Dakota are proficient in reading post-pandemic. Berg says impacts will likely continue for years to come.
3: Reading proficiency is tied back to access to early childhood education. How often were children read to in their early years? It ties back to kindergarten readiness. So it's a building measure where you wouldn't expect it to recover super quickly.
2: There's also more uninsured children in North Dakota. With federal changes to safety net programs like Medicaid, Berg says it's critical for the state to improve outreach to ensure children eligible for the program are enrolled. For Prairie News Connection, I'm Judith Ruiz Branch.
1: And North Dakota Congresswoman Julie Fedorchak says she's looking forward to her campaign for re-election. Fedorchak has served one two-year term in Congress. She did not receive the endorsement from the GOP state convention in Minot. That endorsement went to Alex Balazs, whom Fedorchak defeated in the primary. Fedorchak will face Democrat Trigvi Hammer. She defeated him 2 years ago.
4: I won't spend a lot of time thinking about Trigvi. I'm thinking about listening to North Dakotans and respond to them and reflecting what they want in my work here in Washington, D.C., addressing issues like getting the Farm Bill passed and trying to help in any way I can to get the year-round E15 through the Senate, advancing additional solutions on regulatory reform for energy.
1: For Prairie Public, I'm Danielle Webster.
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0: 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I'm Eric Dethridge. Welcome back to Main Street. A little bit later in the show, it was a historical election night in more ways than one. In the Devil's Lake area, a husband and wife team are poised to become the first married couple in the North Dakota legislature. Danielle and I will have details on that in this week's Prairie Beat. But first, let's bring a cowboy-sized hearty appetite to western North Dakota.
6: Welcome to another edition of Prairie Plates here on Main Street. I'm Rick Yeon. Prairie Plates is served weekly, and we find special guests around the state and region to talk about cuisine and what's going on food-wise in the region. And today we have Brock White on, who is the marketing director of the Theodore Roosevelt Medora Foundation. We're going to be talking about the North Dakota legendary pitchfork fondue, which a lot of folks that go to Medora experience, and it's just a delicious way to experience Medora. Brock, welcome to Prairie Plates.
7: Thanks, Rick. Thanks for having me. I appreciate it.
6: Well, thanks for coming in. And before we talk about the pitchfork fondue, I do want to mention an event happening tomorrow in Fargo at Brewhalla, which is put on by the North Dakota Beef Commission and the North Dakota Barley Council. It's a beef and beer event at Brewhalla in the afternoon with a Food Network chef, Justin Warner. They're bringing him in to do some cooking demos and beer pairings at Brewhalla. And if you would like to attend the event, contact the North Dakota Beef Commission for more information. Their website is ndbeef.org. Brock, tell us about yourself and your role at the Theodore Roosevelt Medora Foundation.
7: Hey, you bet, Rick. So thank you. So my name is Brock White. I'm the marketing director here for the Theodore Roosevelt Medora Foundation. Been with the foundation now since the beginning of the year, but born and raised. I'm a Southwest North Dakota kid my entire life. I grew up in Bowman, just down the road from Medora. I've been coming to the musical and all the things here my entire life and came with my family. Now I bring my kids here, and it's part of tradition like we all do. And so just glad to be part of this. I live over in South Hart by Dickinson. So like I said, I've been a Southwest MD kid my entire life and just glad to be on the team now helping the foundation further our mission here.
6: My family's from Southwestern North Dakota, Regent, Hedinger County. And so that's kind of fun to talk to someone from out there. But Brock, let's get into the meat of it or the beef of it. Tell us about the pitchfork fondue. Like I said, it's North Dakota legendary. People hear about it. Describe the pitchfork fondue for our listeners.
7: That's a great question, Rick. And I'll paint the visual if I can, because it's a visually appealing. It's almost more of a spectacle than a dinner at times, even though the food is amazing, right? But when you walk into the pitchfork fondue, it's an outdoor setting up on the Jaden Terrace right by the Medora Musical. So it overlooks the Badlands. It's the best dinner with a view you'll ever get in your life, in my opinion. And when you walk in, you're going to walk right by four giant vats of boiling oil where our cowboy cooks load up New York strip steaks, a big 12-ounce strip steak, put it on pitchforks, and they dunk it and boil it in the oil. And they take it off, and then you walk through a buffet line, and we have, you know, all the things you'd love with a steak dinner: baked beans, baked potatoes, garlic toast, all those great things, right? Brownies, fresh salads, and lemonade and coffee. But the smell overtakes the area. The food is delicious. And it's this incredible sensory overload of the boiling steaks and the smells and the views and live music playing while you eat your supper. And then you get to walk on over and enjoy the Medora Musical. Have some popcorn, have a soda, enjoy the greatest show in the West. So really, for us, we talk about it as kind of the best combo in the West. You can't miss it. You got to do them both together, in my opinion. But really, the pitchfork steak fondue is just this over-the-top way to enjoy a steak dinner right in the Badlands the way they would have done it back in the day.
6: How many steaks can you fit on a pitchfork?
7: I'm going to say each pitchfork probably holds right about, well, that's a good question. I think about eight is what it is, roughly, eight or so. And they put about two or three pitchfork full loads into each vat. To give you some context, Rick, I think last year We did about 41 or 42,000 Pitchfork Steak Fondue dinners last year up at the Butte. So pretty busy year, a lot of steaks going through. I think this year so far we've done close to, boy, how many is it? Probably almost 5,000 already this year. So and we were only 1 week into the musical. So a lot of interest, a lot of activity. And really, like we always say, you got to pair them together because it's a great combination, a 1-2 punch of dinner and a show.
6: Wow, that is an extraordinary amount of steaks.
7: I know we've talked about, like, are we probably on the short list for like some kind of world record for the most steaks served in the summer or steaks served in the month? And I think we're going to look into that down the road, but man, we got to be close because that is a lot of strip steak going out the door. And we're in beef country, you know, so there's a lot of high standards we're held up to out here. People know a good steak. You can't fool them around here. So if we get that kind of repeat business, it must be something's working, right?
6: You are in cattle country, and it's one of the most beautiful parts of North Dakota, that's for sure. And these are pretty large steaks. I saw on your website there are 12 ounces or so.
7: Yeah, 12-ounce New York strip steak is what it is, yeah. So definitely a hearty serving, you know. Even if I'm the kind of guy that likes a 16-ounce ribeye once in a while, 12-ounce definitely fits the bill. Plus the buffet is crazy. I mean, the baked beans are, you know, kind of cowboy styles. They have that molasses brown sugar, really good flavor to them. And there's huge baked potatoes and all the extra fixings you could think of. And, you know, for your sweet tooth for dessert, you can have brownies or a cinnamon sugar donut. And so really a little bit of everything. And even the cool thing is, even for the kids that might not want a steak, we do for kids 12 and under all summer long with a paying adult. They can have a free hot dog meal too. So we make sure everyone's taken care of with the Pitchfork Steak Fondue.
6: We're having a fun discussion today with Brock White, who is the marketing director of the Theodore Roosevelt Medora Foundation, about the North Dakota legendary Pitchfork Fondue. You know, this event seems to be popular. Obviously, there's some reasons to keep doing it, right, Brock?
7: Yeah, I mean, I think at this point, it's a little bit tradition, a little bit of rite of passage, right? You know, I think it's one of those things that if you're a traveler coming from near or far, you know, your friends have told you probably word of mouth about Medora and the National Park and the musical, and they probably told you about the fondue and they tell you you have to do it. I mean, I just walking around the Butte last week when we had opening week, talking to couples from far and wide, from California and Idaho and Wyoming and everywhere, they're all telling me that, yeah, we talked to our friends that came out here a couple of years ago and they said you have to do the fondue and do the musical. And so I think for us, it's tradition. It's a spectacle. It's an amazing, beautiful view. And I think anytime, you know, you can bring families together to sit down at the picnic tables and meet each other and make new friends and make new connections, that's what makes North Dakota so great, what makes us so great. And we really look at the Pitchfork Steak Fondue as one of those, just, I think it's a North Dakota icon at this point. It's one of those bucket list things you have to do if you're in North Dakota.
6: I think one big thing about food, and one of the reasons why I do this segment, is exactly what you just talked about, is the community aspect of it, meeting new people. You're going to meet some great people in Western North Dakota, some very friendly people, and it sounds like I need to make a trip out to Medora this year to try out the Pitchfork Fondue.
7: I think you do, Rick, and you mentioned the meeting the people, and the cool thing is, you know, we're the foundation here. We're in 40 years of existence now. The musical's in its 61st year. We've got employees here that have been with us for 30, 20 years. I mean, long tenured people here. So when you're talking to folks at the fondue, like our head of our hospitality and lodging, Lupchuk, you know, he'll talk about some of the memories and things that have changed. You get to know him and get to know the people behind the scenes here. And there's just so many cool stories and great people and great hospitality. And it does. It brings us together. It's a common bond. We all bond over food. We have our memories. We, you know, you and I could probably sit here and talk about the places we love the most, our favorite, you know, dive hole in the wall steakhouses and stuff. So it's a cool thing that brings us together, and it's a great way to bond and connect.
6: This event has been going on for a while now, probably decades, right?
7: Yeah, I think the permanent home was built in the early 90s at the Jaden Terrace up on the Butte up there. There was some different locations throughout the years. They kind of got it going, but the terrace has definitely been around since the early 90s, I think close to when the renovation was done for the amphitheater at the same time, right about there. So yeah, we're talking, it's a decades-long tradition now, and you know, I mentioned those family memories, right?

0: part of my draw to Medora and why I love the area so much is I can go back to when my mom and grandma brought me up here. Now I bring my kids here, and it's those things you pass down, and it's part of family traditions and memories, which is, makes the connection to the area so special for so many people.
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0: 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I know you mentioned, Rick, the Beef Commission event coming up. 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
1: That sounds good. And we're going to switch gears a little bit here to talk about a lot of events coming up in Medora. A big one with the Theodore Roosevelt Presidential Library opening. Tell us a little bit about that.
0: Yeah, it's exciting, Rick. You know, July 4th, 2026, the library is going to open up on America's 250th birthday. And we're just so excited. It's going to be a great opportunity for us to kind of show the world what makes Medora so special and the Badlands so special, why Theodore Roosevelt fell in love with this place, why Harold Schaefer fell in love with this place, right? So looking forward to that event. July 2nd through the 5th, we're hosting an America 250 Festival. So you talk about food, we're going to have food trucks in town. I think about 18 different food vendors are coming to set up at Chimney Park along with live entertainment. We'll have areas downtown with live entertainment and food vendors. So July 2nd through the 5th is part of the library's grand opening week, a big, big festival birthday party to celebrate America and enjoy the moment and really just welcome a lot of new visitors to the area and show them what makes Medora and the Badlands so special.
1: Yeah, special, I think, it is the right word. And for Medora to host an event like that, I think is really extraordinary and special for the whole state of North Dakota.
0: Yeah, I sometimes joke with my friends and family, yeah, I know that I work here and I drink the Kool-Aid, but beyond that, I'm a North Dakota resident first and foremost, right? I grew up in Bowman. I lived in the southwest corner my entire life, and opportunities like this don't come our way very often. And so for all of us to put our shoulder behind the wheel, if you will, and take advantage of the moment here, we're looking forward to it. And I think really it's a great time to, like you said, show the world what makes us so special and bring everyone out here and showcase us in a great light. And just really excited for some people to get their eyeballs on Medora and the Badlands for the first time and kind of understand why the story is what it is and why the library belongs here too. I think it's a great combination with the national park and all that we offer with the musical and kind of being a whole triple threat, if you will, and getting people here, they're just going to fall in love and it's going to be fantastic.
1: Brock White with the Theodore Roosevelt Medora Foundation, thank you so much for joining us today. It's been a great discussion about the Pitchfork Fondue and the goings on in Medora this summer. Thanks for being with us.
0: Thanks, Rick. I appreciate it.
1: This has been another edition of Prairie Plates here on Main Street. I'm Rick Guillen. We'll talk to you next week.

0: Well, hello. I'm Eric Etheridge.
1: And I'm Danielle Webster. Welcome back to Prairie Beat,
0: our weekly news podcast from us here at Prairie Public. Well, Danielle, every week we sit down and chat about some news headlines. This week we are going to break down the main news of the day, the stories that are contributing to a lot of us dragging our feet a little bit this morning after being up so late last night. I'm not sure how many times that it's happened that severe weather has swept the entire state at the same time as it did on Election Day, but that is exactly what happened in North Dakota last night.
1: Yes, and you know, we in the newsroom absolutely are always keeping tabs on politics in the state. This being a midterm election year is certainly no exception, so we've been monitoring those races for months now, but I'm not sure if you could call it serendipity or bad luck or whatever that we also happen to have bad weather at the same time, but those stars certainly did align last night. Dave, Todd, and myself were live blogging as the election results came in, and I was doing so from my kitchen. Because of the weather, I also had some storm chasers and weather forecasters up on my TV in my living room, so just so I could keep it on.

0: eye on it while all those votes were being tallied. It was an active night on all fronts.
1: Oh, yeah. I definitely woke up when the storms arrived in my backyard. I mean, I swear it lasted about 10 minutes, but it woke me up enough to be able to look at some of the results, some of your live logging, and check it out as they came in.
0: Yeah, I slept through the storm myself, and honestly, I think I needed the few extra minutes. I'm tired.
1: Yeah, I can tell. At least you're over your cold, so
0: no
1: frog sound effects this time, Danielle. Sorry. Well, let's get into it then. We've been talking all day about the different races and contests, statewide and local. I had the chance, if you were listening on the Main Street broadcast earlier, to talk with Fargo's new mayor-elect Josh Beauchesne, which has had a lot of attention, not just locally, but statewide. Even cross-border states, too. Voters in North Dakota approved Measure 1, which that requires any constitutional amendment measures to be limited to just one subject. That was very interesting. And also in Fargo, the infrastructure sales tax was extended. But Danielle, as I understand, you want to talk a little bit today about something really unique, a husband and wife running for the legislature together in the same district, District 15. Well, I hope that would be the same district, right?
0: Yes, yes. So, okay, full disclosure, I grew up in Devil's Lake, and that is where District 15 is located. And I do know Corey and Kristen Kenner from just growing up in town there. It's a small town. I went to school with their kids. And I was joking with them this morning, you know, just from knowing their son, Philip, especially. I've always known that they're a very politically interested and invested family. So when I saw that they were running for the legislature this year, it wasn't really surprising to me. It seems like a natural fit for them, really. But I asked them both, why are they doing that now?
2: We had always been interested in politics, but, you know, both of our jobs were really not conducive to being able to do something like this. You know, Kristen ran her own dental practice, and I was vice president at the college.
3: I just felt that I wasn't having a purpose-driven life anymore. I mean, I was used to being with people all the time. I was used to solving problems. That was my life, and I always worked really hard, and suddenly I wasn't working hard on the things that I really felt that mattered. And I didn't want to clean out any more drawers or closets. I just need to give back and be a public servant again.
0: The Kenners are running as Republicans in District 15. Both Kristen and Judy Estenson ran against incumbent Kent Weston for his Senate seat. And Corey ran as one of three Republicans for the district's two House of Representatives seats. Corey and incumbent Kathy Frelick were the top two vote getters ahead of Donna Henderson in the House primary. So they will meet Democratic opponents in that race in November. And Kristen emerged as the victor in that Senate race, edging out Kent Weston by a very thin margin of only 41 votes.
3: It was really, really close. And I certainly hope I'm going to be able to represent the people that voted for him. And I want to have dinner with him and his wife and get to know how he thinks and what's important to him and how he was representing the people for those people that didn't vote for me.
1: Yeah, it's incredible how these races can come down to just a handful of votes.
0: Yeah, lots of races across the state were very close indeed. And there are no current Democratic MPL candidates for Senate in District 15. So Kristen will be running now unopposed.
1: All right, so the wife of the husband and wife team is a definite shoo-in, and the husband didn't have too bad of a chance either. Yeah. So, yeah, obviously many people choose partners in life, and there are things we like doing with our spouses. Running for office together is not something you hear many married couples doing or even talking about doing. We've already established the Kenners to be a very politically interested and motivated family. Now, Danielle, how did they decide who would run for which chamber?
0: Yeah, I asked them about that, and they both said they took the personality traits that they each have and applied them to each chamber, and then they flipped them.
2: Traditionally, the Senate is considered a little more sedate, maybe, and a little slower moving. My wife, you know my wife, I think.
0: Yeah.
2: And she's far from sedate. Okay, so she's, you know, pretty animated and talkative.
3: And I always think about Kent Conrad talking about when I was there in Washington, D.C., talking to him. And he said, well, Kristen, you know, the Senate and the House are two different things, you know. It's like a teacup. And he said, the cup is the House. It's hot. It's taking the heat. It's volatile. And then he goes, that the saucer of it is the Senate. They've let the heat dissipate out, and you stop and you figure things out. And he goes, you need both in our country. And I always remember him saying that, and I thought, I think I need to be the saucer.
0: I also asked them, as a husband and wife team, I mean, I think of things, for instance, like my husband and I like to do together, and also things We definitely prefer to do a part. Are there advantages or disadvantages to this sort of endeavor, both campaigning and legislating together?
2: I tell you, it was a real advantage, you know, because we just traveled together and when we placed yard signs or when we knocked on doors or hung door signs and whatever up, we traveled all over the district together. And so it wasn't lonely. Let's put it that way. It was good.
3: Well, I think probably one disadvantage might be if we don't agree on a bill. But I mean, that's just life being married. I mean, you always have things that you don't agree on 100% of the time. And it probably, he might be standing one way and I'm thinking the other way. I think that would be the greatest one, that you might be ticked off for a little while, but I think you'll just get through it.
0: They both told me that while they were traveling through the district, they were surprised to find many constituents who either they said they didn't know who their representatives were in the legislature, or they felt like they were just underrepresented, people that said who they had reached out to their representation but felt ignored. And I also asked them about what these voters were looking for in their representation. What were the issues that were most important to them?
2: A lot of people were really, really concerned about infrastructure, roads. And we found that out, too, as we drove around the district. Oh, my gosh. some of the roads were really, really tough. Water issues are always a big issue. I mean, they've been a big issue forever. And tourism, one of the things about tourism, they didn't seem to, the people that talked to us that are involved in that industry, they said they just couldn't get responses from legislators up north, especially.
3: The top issue that I heard was property taxes. Everyone is up in arms of property taxes. And why are they having to pay so many, such high property taxes? And there's got to be a way to get it down. And they were grateful, you know, for getting their $1,600 back this year. But, I mean, they want more.
0: Kristen said she also heard on the campaign trail about the shortage of mental health providers and counselors in the state, and how licensing requirements not allowing reciprocity is limiting residents being able to get those services that they need for mental health and addiction counseling. So she said she was very interested in learning more about that and finding out what there can be done to address that.
1: And the candidates are both Republicans, right?
0: Yeah, yes,
1: so
0: they are.
1: It's not like James Carville and Marley Matlin, where they sit at the dinner table in the big. Well, they always said they didn't sit at the table and talk about politics, but it's very interesting. This is one of those examples of, if you're going to talk about politics, then maybe put your money where your mouth is and do something about it.
0: So
1: that's
0: so
1: cool. Yeah. Well, hopefully the Kenners and all the other politicians running in the races have a day or two to relax a bit before hitting the ground running again for those November general elections. Those will be here before we know it, and we will once again be ready to watch those races and bring those results when the time comes. Aside from weather and politics, Danielle, were there any other stories of note this week?
4: It was funny because they came into town, and next thing you know, my phone's ringing at my desk, and they said, they're in town to make two movies, and they need people, and you're it.
0: Well, there was one. If you have a chance, find Todd McDonald's report he did this week about May Pang. She had a two-day exhibit this week in Fargo called The Lost Weekend, about a look into an 18-month period in the life of John Lennon. May Pang was a personal assistant to John Lennon and Yoko Ono, among other things.
1: Yeah, you'll definitely want to check out that incredible story. Todd got the long end of the straw and got to do it, not me. But it's really, really cool. Big slice of Beatles history there for you. So thanks for all that and all the live blogging, Danielle.
0: You bet. Be sure to tune in to Prairie Public for more news, or check us out online at news.prairiepublic.org.
1: All right, that'll do it for us this week on Prairie Beat. I'm Eric Dethridge.
0: And I'm Danielle Webster. We'll see you on the beat next week.
1: That is it for this Wednesday edition of Main Street. I'm Eric Dethridge. The pleasure has been all mine. Thank you for joining me. I'll be back with you tomorrow, and on the show we'll celebrate 10 years of Fargo's Community Cafe Heart and Soul. They have kind of a pay what you can, pay it forward system of feeding hungry people in Fargo. We'll talk to Leola Dahl, Heart and Soul's founder and executive director. Plus, we'll have a spotlight on Bismarck Pride, and you'll hear a conversation with singer-songwriter Mason Jennings. Hope you'll join me for that tomorrow. In the meantime, have a great rest of your day.

increasing clouds and breezy conditions tonight. Showers likely west and north central. Lows in the mid-40s to the mid-50s. And tomorrow on Thursday, partly sunny and windy. Showers likely, a chance of thunderstorms in the afternoon with highs in the upper 60s to the low 70s. That's your weather from member-supported Prairie Public. Coming up next hour, All Things Considered.

0: This is Prairie Public, a news, music, and information service in partnership with North Dakota State University, KDSU Fargo, KUND Grand Forks, KPRJ Jamestown, KCND Bismarck, KDPR Dickinson, KMPR Minot, KPPW Williston, and KPPD Devils Lake.
1: Redemption is not just some easy destination. It's a journey. I've made mistakes in my life that I continue to learn from. I'm still far from perfect.
2: A look at some of the key primary election results this week, including the Senate race in Maine.
3: It's Thursday, June 10th, and this is All Things Considered from NPR News.
2: I'm Elsa Chang.
3: And I'm Mary Louise Kelly. Bill Gates testifies before lawmakers about his relationship with Jeffrey Epstein.
4: I hope my testimony is helpful to the important work of the committee to find justice for the victims.
2: Also, a federal judge in California has stopped the Trump administration from getting the medical records of trans youth, at least for now.
3: And at a refugee camp in Malawi, yoga has become quite popular.
5: For some people, they said, wow, we want to be flexible. Some, they said, wow, we want to feel the recovery from the trauma that we have.
2: Those stories and more after the summary of the day's news.
6: Live from NPR News in Washington, I'm Ryland Barton. President Trump has signed legislation that funds ICE and the Border Patrol through the remainder of his term. It's a win for Republicans who are able to pass it after months of pushback from Democrats. NPR's Deepa Shivaram reports.
7: Trump blamed Democrats for the delay in getting the bill passed, and he celebrated that the funding will go through the end of his term, a major win for the president and his immigration agenda.
8: We'll give the heroes of ICE and Border Patrol, and that's what they are, the heroes, what they have to go through to keep us safe, the support and resources they need to defend our borders.
7: The bill provides $70 billion in funding to Department of Homeland Security agencies like ICE and Customs and Border Protection. Democrats wanted reforms to immigration enforcement policies after U.S. officials shot and killed two people in Minnesota, but Republicans were able to get the funding passed without them. Deepa Shivaram, NPR News, The White House.
6: NPR has obtained a letter from ICE to members of Congress that provides insight into the agency's data collection practices on protesters. As NPR's Jude Joffe Block reports, peaceful observers have argued their First Amendment rights are being violated when they're surveilled and tracked by federal agents.
9: Former acting director of ICE, Todd Lyons, has denied his agency has a database of protesters. Lyons recently departed his post, but after Florida Congressman Maxwell Frost and other Democrats posed additional questions earlier this year, Lyons wrote a response back in April that NPR is the first media outlet to review. The letter indicates that ICE gives itself wide latitude to collect biographic and biometric data on people who agents believe are threatening officer safety or impeding operations. Civil liberties advocates say it's the clearest official acknowledgement yet that ICE may be routinely gathering and preserving information on protesters and observers who are not arrested. Jude Joffe Block, NPR News.
6: A wartime spike in gasoline prices has pushed inflation to its highest level in more than 3 years. NPR's Scott Horsley reports on the latest cost of living data from the Labor Department.
10: Consumer prices in May were up 4.2% from a year ago. That's the biggest annual increase since April of 2023. Prices rose by 0.5% between April and May, with energy costs accounting for more than 60% of that monthly increase. Stripping out volatile food and energy costs, so-called core inflation was 2.9% for the 12 months ending in May, a slightly larger annual increase than the previous month. Gasoline prices have moderated in recent days, but are still about $1.17 a gallon higher than they were before the U.S. and Israel launched their war on Iran. AAA says the average price of regular gas is about $4.15 a gallon. Scott Horsley, NPR News, Washington.
6: The World Cup begins tomorrow in Mexico. The tournament was expanded this year to 48 teams and will take place in 16 stadiums across Mexico, the U.S., and Canada over 39 days. Another sell-off for AI stocks dragged the U.S. market down to today. This is NPR News from Washington.
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12: Good afternoon. 4 minutes past the hour. You're listening to All Things Considered on member-supported Prairie Public. From the newsroom, I'm Danielle Webster. North Dakota Congresswoman Julie Fedorchak won her race in Tuesday's primary election. Fedorchak received just under 73% of the votes cast. The candidate endorsed by the state Republican Party in its convention, Alex Balazs, received 27%. That was a rematch from 2 years ago. Fedorchak says she's grateful voters saw what she has accomplished in her first term in Congress.
13: Whether it was border policy or regulatory reform, energy policy, pro-energy policy, or tax reform, those are all things that I have been able to say we made progress on. We delivered real results. And, you know, that's what elections are all about. Promises made, promises kept.
12: Fedorchak will face Democrat Trigvi Hammer in the general election in November. That's also a rematch from 2024. Light rain this hour in Williston, 53 degrees. Minot, mostly sunny, 68. Bismarck, Mandan, partly sunny, 75. Grand Forks and East Grand Forks, partly sunny and 76. Devil's Lake, partly sunny, 73 degrees. Fargo-Moorhead, mostly sunny, 81. Jamestown, partly sunny skies and 71 degrees. Increasing clouds and breezy tonight. Showers likely west and north central. Lows in the mid-40s to mid-50s. Your Thursday tomorrow, partly sunny and windy. Showers likely with a chance of thunderstorms in the afternoon and highs in the upper 60s to the low 70s. And tomorrow night, partly cloudy, breezy east. Isolated showers and thunderstorms in the evening with lows in the mid-40s to the mid-50s. 6 minutes past the hour for Prairie Public, I'm Danielle Webster. Now, coming up next on All Things Considered, in a handful of primaries on Tuesday, Democrats showed strong voter enthusiasm, even in states where they hold little political power. Several key races now shift toward November. Stay with us.
3: On a Wednesday, it's All Things Considered from NPR News. I'm Mary Louise Kelly in Washington.
14: And I'm Elsa Chang in Culver City, California. Voters in Nevada, South Carolina, North Dakota, and Maine made their primary choices yesterday. That includes the high-profile Democratic Senate primary in Maine, where embattled oyster farmer Graham Plattner easily clinched the nomination. And President Trump's influence on the Republican Party continued to be on display. Joining us now with an update is NPR's Stephen Fowler. Hi, Stephen.
15: Hey there.
14: Hey. Okay, let's start with the Maine Senate primary. What does Plattner's victory, you think, say about the overall state of the Democratic Party? Like, how much can we actually glean?
15: I mean, it's not as much as what some Democrats and Republicans may want you to think.
14: Okay.
15: I mean, the seat is a must-win for both parties in their quest to control the Senate chamber after the midterms. And that zero-sum nature means there's perhaps a more forgiving lens that voters in Maine have for the myriad controversies around Plattner that have come up. Here's Plattner speaking last night at his victory party.
1: Redemption is not just some simple or easy destination. It's a journey. I've made mistakes in my life, mistakes that I regret, that I live with, and that I continue to learn from. And I'm still far from perfect.
15: I think he's banking on the stakes of the race and is using some of the backlash that the campaign faces as fodder for his sort of outsidery, populist, anti-status quo messaging.
14: I mean, Maine is unique in the sense that the Senate seat is held by a Republican, has for many years, in an otherwise pretty Democratic-leaning state, right? Like, but how much can we connect that with what's happening in other states, you think?
15: You can't really extrapolate the views of the Democratic primary voters in Maine to the purple states like Georgia, North Carolina, Michigan, or even some of the party's stretch states for the Senate like Texas, Iowa, Ohio. And since Plattner didn't face any actual challenger by the time Election Day rolled around, there's not really much to say about what flavor of Democrats are more successful either. So I would not read very much into this particular result in this particular moment. However, looking ahead to November, there was a surge of Democratic primary turnout, about 25% higher than the last primary to take on Susan Collins, which also happened in a presidential election year. So it's safe to say that Democrats do have enthusiasm.
14: Yeah, well, about that enthusiasm, I mean, we've seen more Democrats show up to vote in these primaries so far this year, especially in places that are not heavily Democratic, right? What did that look like yesterday exactly?
15: Let's look at South Carolina. It's a southern state where Republicans actually blocked a Trump-backed push for redistricting this year out of concerns, among other things, that it would juice Democratic turnout in a pretty Democratic-friendly year. They were right. Democrats literally doubled their turnout from the 2022 midterm primaries, and there was record early voting. You had similar turnout dynamics in Nevada, which has some of the most competitive governor and House races this fall as well.
14: Right. Okay. And there's been a lot of talk about President Trump and the power of his endorsements in Republican primaries. How did Trump's involvement play out in some of these states?
15: Well, Trump made a last-minute endorsement of South Carolina's lieutenant governor, who barely finished ahead of the state's attorney general. That goes to a runoff. It's also notable because Trump made a similar last-minute endorsement in Iowa's Republican primary last week, and his choice there lost. And looking ahead, we're also waiting to see who, if any, gets the Trump endorsement in a key Senate runoff in Georgia next Tuesday.
14: That is NPR's Stephen Fowler. Thank you, Stephen.
15: Thank you.
3: Families of transgender youth in California learned this week their private medical records will not be sent to the Trump administration for now. NPR's Selena Simmons-Duffin spoke to one of the families.
16: For nearly a year, the Department of Justice has served hospitals with subpoenas seeking detailed patient files of transgender youth, personnel files for providers, and more. Attorneys for the government haven't articulated exactly what's being investigated, but they have pointed to the stated goal of President Trump to end gender-affirming care for youth. At first, they used administrative subpoenas. Many of those were quashed in court. Now they've moved to criminal subpoenas.
17: They're literally seeking exactly the same things, same private information. Nothing has changed.
16: That's Shannon Minter with the National Center for LGBTQ Rights, which has brought many of the lawsuits fighting these subpoenas.
17: It is pure harassment. It's just an effort to frighten people, to intimidate doctors out of providing the care, and to frighten parents and make them afraid that the federal government is going to seek them out, identify them, and harm their families.
16: This week, Minter and families in California notched a win. A group of six families who received care at Stanford's Children's Hospital sued to prevent the hospital from sending any of their medical files to the Department of Justice. Right before a deadline for the hospital to send those files, a federal judge in Northern California granted a request to put it on hold temporarily for the whole state. Arnie Johnson is the parent of a trans teen in the Bay Area. He says even if the win is temporary, it's still a relief for parents like him.
18: This is like being in a stormy ocean right now. Like you're floating on a raft and each individual wave is terrifying, but we also know we have a really long journey to survive.
16: He says he's thankful for the families that brought the case and the attorneys representing them.
18: It's impressive and very noble in a time when people are compromising and turning their backs on our families. You know, it just really means a lot to folks to see how hard people are working to fight for our kids.
16: The Department of Justice did not respond to NPR's request for comment about this case. Also this week, a federal judge in Maryland heard a case to certify a class of families of transgender youth across the country in the fight against the administrative subpoenas. Minter is an attorney in that case as well.
17: There are many families who are now protected, but there's also many who are not yet protected, and that is a big problem.
16: So far, these many legal challenges have been quite effective.
17: We don't have any reason to believe that any hospitals have turned over records yet, but I mean, there would be no way to know that for certain.
16: Craig Conneth is a health law professor at the University of Virginia. He notes the government's moves to get private medical records here are unprecedented and could have effects far beyond transgender youth.
19: It's not just search and seizure of medical records. It's the ability of the government to come after you, hoping that they'll be able to catch you out in something that they will attach a label to afterwards because they don't like the group that you belong to or the group that you're trying to assist.
16: That's why he says if the government succeeds in these efforts, the implications are vast. Selena Simmons-Duffin, NPR News.
14: For Donna Tienfundi, one of the 60,000 refugees at the Zaleka refugee camp in Malawi, learning yoga was a path towards healing. The camp was founded in 1994 amid the Rwandan genocide and is now home to refugees fleeing conflicts throughout Central and Eastern Africa. Fundi wanted to introduce yoga to others, but he needed his own teacher to do so. The one he found, Daniel Max, lives in Boston, but together they have brought yoga to the camp and are changing lives.
5: I was introduced to yoga by the therapist at that time with the purpose of rehabilitation and recovery from the past trauma that I had. The first ever practice that I was introduced to was the Pono Pono prayer. Oh, Pono Pono. This is like affirmation. I'm sorry, please forgive me. I'm sorry, please forgive me. And the instructor could also tell me like to let it go, the stress, let it go all the past that I've went, and I need to live in the past to prepare the future. And this is how I came to understand that, wow, my mind changed completely. And even though I started to do this movement, I always had missing some formal training to help me. And this is how I came in touch with the JP Center Yoga.
20: He reached out when we were still doing hybrid teacher training. And I said, okay, well, why don't we just start working one-on-one? You know, teach me a class, I'll teach you a class. And then he brought on a couple of other people, and it just grew from there.
21: And lift your shoulders off your neck and onto your back.
20: And I think part of it was that he's been teaching for a few years already, but he was really the only person in the camp who was doing all of this work. And so as people became more interested and as we got more organized, we were able to travel there and really engage.
5: For some people, they said, wow, we want to be flexible. Some, they said, wow, we want to feel the recovery from the trauma that we have. Most of the people, once they join the class, their experience is always like, wow, I can tell you how beautiful it is. And currently, we operate a community yoga studio, and it's always full of people. So whatever we always do is try to create so that anyone can fit in, and also trying to split multiple classes. We have children special classes, we have teenagers classes, we also have adult classes, and we also operate a school outreach program. So for the little kids, we try to teach them through play. For instance, the poses, they are adjusting. For example, the goddess pose, we call it robot. Because it looks like a robot, and we make the children understand this is robot pose. So also the other poses, like instead of teaching them down facing dog, we just mention it, let's bark like a dog and this pose like a dog. Everyone around the world should know that there are people worldwide who are practicing yoga. But here in the camp, it is a tool to help people finding another life. So here in the camp, it is more than a luxury, and it's the only medicine that helps people to recover from the trauma, to find another life, and also empowerment, and also personal growth. They need also to find a way for them to grow and to succeed in this life as human beings, not just as refugees.

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3: Dakota Pro Musica concludes its sixth season with performances of Esther, the Beautiful Queen by William Bradbury, a choral work first performed in 1856 and widely sung in America through the early 20th century, June 12th in Richardton, June 13th in Valley City, and June 14th in Bismarck. Information at dakotapromusica.org.
2: Now, if you want to mingle with a movie star, Stephen Tobolowsky may not be as famous as, say, Bill Murray, but you saw Bill Murray saying good morning to Stephen's character Ned Ryerson in Groundhog Day many, many, many times. Stephen will share hilarious Hollywood tales at the Fargo Theater this Thursday evening at 6 o'clock.
1: 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The rest are all on 91.9 FM, K220FJ in Bowman, North Dakota. In Headinger, North Dakota, it's K220FG, and in Plentywood, Montana, on K220FE.
2: Now, coming up next on All Things Considered, the Democratic Republic of Congo has approved its capacity for PCR testing, but it may not be enough to keep up with a rapidly expanding outbreak of Ebola, and there are no approved rapid tests yet. And Boston is widely credited with having the first organized football club in the United States, but exactly which football has been a matter of some debate. Stay with us.
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5: This is All Things Considered from NPR News. I'm Elsa Chang.
0: And I'm Mary Louise Kelly. In any infectious disease outbreak, testing is key to understanding the scope of the problem and to reining it in. Lack of testing was part of the reason the current Ebola outbreak in Central Africa grew so large before officials raised alarm bells. As NPR's Jonathan Lambert reports, the situation has improved since then, but many cases are still going undiagnosed.
6: Health officials in the Democratic Republic of Congo began worrying about possible Ebola cases in mid-April. Deaths that seemed suspicious spurred health officials to take samples and send them to the nearest lab in Bunia.
7: The first samples were tested on April 30 in Bunia.
6: That's Jean-Jacques Muyembe. He heads the DRC's National Biomedical Research Lab and helped build up the country's extensive testing infrastructure. He says those initial samples turned back negative. So did samples sent a couple weeks later. Samples then had to be sent to the main lab in Kinshasa, hundreds of miles away.
7: They were positive for Ebola Bundibugyo.
6: It turns out the original lab in Bunia was using a machine that couldn't detect the Ebola species that was actually circulating, called Bundibugyo. That several weeks-long delay allowed the outbreak to grow. People who might have isolated after getting a positive test instead spread the virus to others. Suspected cases ballooned as labs struggled to keep up with incoming samples. Now it's a different situation, says Abdi Mahmoud, the director of Health Emergency Alert and Response at the World Health Organization.
8: The diagnostic capacity has improved significantly from where we were 3.5 weeks ago.
6: There are now 7 laboratories in eastern DRC that can process Bundibugyo samples, mostly with a new machine called Ready-1. Some of those labs can process 100 samples a day, on site, rather than having to ship samples to Kinshasa. The major backlog is mostly gone, but Mahmoud worries about the ability to keep up as cases climb.
8: We're very much aware we're still behind the curve, so if transmission continues both geographically or the caseload increases, we will require additional surge and more staff.
6: That stuff is primarily machines that can automate testing, like RADi1. There just aren't enough, he says, and WHO is in talks with manufacturers to boost production. Even if that happens, lab testing has other limitations. Kai Dominicus is the senior technical advisor at the International Pandemic Preparedness Secretariat, a nonprofit.
9: Sample transport is a very serious bottleneck.
6: It can take days for samples to reach a lab. Some areas are almost completely inaccessible, she says, from lack of roads or ongoing conflict.
9: It really makes the logistics and the community engagement much, much harder. So that really complicates kind of the diagnostic response as well.
6: Rapid tests, like the ones that became widely used during COVID, could improve that response. You can just take a pinprick of blood and get a result in minutes.
9: And that's really what lets you make an isolation or a contact tracing decision on the spot, rather than having to wait hours or days, which can really delay the overall response.
6: Right now, there are no rapid tests approved for Bundibugyo. But there are tests for other Ebola species that could work. Making sure they do or developing new ones will take potentially weeks to several months. But researchers say that time could be worth it. The sooner someone knows they're positive, the sooner they can isolate to stop the spread. Jonathan Lambert, NPR News.
5: The FIFA World Cup starts tomorrow, and all the excitement around the tournament got us thinking about the origin of soccer, or football. The game was created in England. Here in the U.S., Boston is widely credited with having the first organized football club. But turns out there's been debate for years about which form of football the city should be recognized for, as Sam Turkin of member station GBH reports.
10: At Boston Common, America's oldest public park, there's a monument that looks almost like a big tombstone. Over 6 feet high, it's easy to spot on this end of the huge park. I meet with a man who knows as much about it as anyone.
11: Yeah, so it's been far too long here.
10: Mike Cronin wrote a book about the history of this monument and points to its inscription.
11: So it says, on this field, the United Football Club of Boston, the first organized football club in the United States, played against all comers from 1862 to 1865.
10: Football like soccer, right? Not quite. What if I told you right above that inscription, there used to be an engraving of an American football. Then it was changed to a soccer ball. Now it's back to an American football.
11: This is where the whole thing gets a bit silly.
10: Cronin says back in the 1860s, when this club, the Oneidas, started playing on Boston Common, modern-day football and soccer actually didn't exist yet. Instead, kids across the country would make up their own games with their own rules. The Oneidas, they called their game the Boston Game. It involved elements of what today is rugby, American football, and yes, soccer.
11: It's a round ball. They talk about passing and kicking. They talk about some players dribbling, literally taking the ball around a player at their feet.
10: Over the next few decades, gridiron football and soccer become official sports with codified rules. In the U.S., soccer is mainly played in working-class communities. Football is popular more broadly, and the Oneidas, they want some credit. So, in the 1920s, they commissioned the monument on Boston Common, carved the American football on it, and called themselves the first football club. Kevin Talek-Marston co-wrote the book about the Oneidas with Cronin.
12: They are using this to essentially write themselves into history, but they know that they're fudging it. They know that their ball was round and that they were not playing American football as it is in the 1920s.
10: Talek-Marston, who's reviewed writings from the Oneidas, says they ignored their connections to soccer because it wasn't as prestigious in the U.S. But over time, that starts to change. There's a FIFA World Cup here in 1994 with electric moments like this. Around then, the U.S. Soccer Hall of Fame seizes on the story of the Oneidas and is like, no, they didn't play football. Their game was more like soccer. So the Hall of Fame led a successful effort to change the football on the monument to a soccer ball. Jack Huckle worked with the hall back then.
13: The idea was this promotion would elevate soccer, which, of course, would redound that people would now want to know more about the history and end up coming to the Hall of Fame.
10: Still, it was only a matter of time before American football struck back, thanks to this guy.
14: My name is Tom McGrath.
10: McGrath has no connection to football. In fact, he says he doesn't care about any sports. And yet, about a decade ago, he got the soccer ball engraving changed back to a football.
15: I'm a historical preservationist. The guys from Soccer Hall of Fame tried to revise history when it says football.
10: McGrath dismisses any argument that the Oneidas themselves misrepresented history. The result of all this, today when people at Boston Common pass by the monument, they usually associate it with American football. But after I tell Ellie Masiada the full story of the Oneidas, she has one word to sum up the monument.
16: It's misleading.
10: Soccer historians say the Oneidas and their monument is a lesson on how easily history can be manipulated. But despite all the debate, there is one thing everyone can agree on. The game they played evolved into football. Both kinds. For NPR News, I'm Sam Turkin in Boston.

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1: For the umpteenth time, immigration is a labor market story.
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1: I'm Kai Ryssdal. 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We'll have that story the rest of the day's business news and the numbers from Wall Street next time on Marketplace.
3: Listen to Marketplace this evening, coming up at 6 Central, 5 Mountain, here on Prairie Public. Good afternoon. It's 29 minutes past the hour. You're listening to All Things Considered on member-supported Prairie Public. From the newsroom, I'm Danielle Webster. Fargo State Senator Josh Boucher is now mayor-elect for the city of Fargo. Boucher was one of five candidates seeking the position. At 10,092 votes, the unofficial results show Boucher gathered nearly double the number of votes as his nearest competitor. He credits the response to the fact his campaign was based on listening to people.
4: It's part of our campaign, you know, wanted to engage folks throughout the community, make sure they have their voices be heard. And not only did we hear them when they came to listening sessions or I talked to them on their doorsteps, but it's clear people showed up to vote to make sure their voice was heard there as well.
3: Boucher says the campaign provided insight into needs and priorities for the community. He says while there is a lot to build on, there are also things to unravel.
4: You know, there's certainly challenges our community face, but we need to address those head on and make sure we work with the community to tackle those challenges. But I'm not going to let the challenges that face our community define our community. You know, it's the great people and the entrepreneurial spirit and the ability for folks from all over the world to call Fargo home that makes me proud to be a Fargoan and fortunately be elected to help lead the city into the next 4 years.
3: Boucher is replacing Mayor Tim Mahoney. He was not eligible for re-election. Mahoney has served as mayor since 2014. Boucher will be resigning from his legislative position and sworn in as mayor in July. And more children in North Dakota are living in poverty. This according to a new report, and advocates say stronger policies are needed to address the trend.
5: The annual Kids Count data book from the Annie Casey Foundation ranks states on various factors that impact the well-being of children. North Dakota fares best in the health and family community categories, but Zaina Berg says 13% of kids across the state are living in poverty, with children of color experiencing higher rates due to generational disinvestment and discrimination.
6: It's really a measure of whether families have the financial means to afford basic needs like safe housing, food, and childcare. So seeing poverty really jump up like this, it's a signal that families are struggling.
5: Berg says measures like state child tax credits and free school meals could help to directly support families grappling with rising costs. North Dakotans will vote in November on a mandate that the state must pay for meals for K-12 students. A new scoring system this year shows whether policies and public investment are actually improving children's lives. The state ranks pretty poorly when it comes to young children enrolled in school, but Berg says the numbers don't reflect the state's recent investments in early childhood education, including programs aimed at getting kids kindergarten ready.
6: We're still waiting for the data to catch up to understand access to early childhood education and how that's impacted the state. So that's one where you could look at the data and think North Dakota's not doing so well. Data just takes a while to catch up to the policies.
5: Similar to national trends, less fourth graders in North Dakota are proficient in reading post-pandemic. Berg says impacts will likely continue for years to come.
6: Reading proficiency is tied back to access to early childhood education. How often were children read to in their early years? It ties back to kindergarten readiness. So it's a building measure where you wouldn't expect it to recover super quickly.
5: There's also more uninsured children in North Dakota with federal changes to safety net programs like Medicaid. Berg says it's critical for the state to improve outreach to ensure children eligible for the program are enrolled. For Prairie News Connection, I'm Judith Ruiz Branch.
3: Rain this hour in Williston, 52 degrees, mostly sunny in Minot, and 67, mostly sunny in Bismarck-Mandan, 77, Dickinson, mostly sunny skies, 70 degrees. Grand Forks and East Grand Forks, partly sunny, 77, Devil's Lake, mostly sunny, 71, Fargo-Moorhead, partly sunny, 80 degrees, and in Jamestown this hour, we've got mostly sunny skies and 74 degrees. Increasing clouds and breezy conditions this evening. Showers likely west and north central. Lows in the mid-40s to mid-50s. Your Thursday tomorrow, partly sunny and windy. Showers likely with a chance of thunderstorms in the afternoon and highs in the upper 60s to the low 70s. Partly cloudy tomorrow night, breezy east, isolated showers and thunderstorms in the evening, lows in the mid-40s to low 50s, and your Friday should be partly cloudy and, once again, windy, highs in the mid-60s north to the low 80s in the southeast. Now keep it tuned to Prairie Public. Coming up in a few minutes, later this hour on All Things Considered, attorneys gave opening statements in the trial of a man accused of sparking the Palisades fire. The January 2025 fire was among the most destructive in California history. But first, coming up next, Microsoft founder Bill Gates was on Capitol Hill today to answer questions about his relationship with Jeffrey Epstein. Gates told lawmakers he never witnessed or knew about any of Epstein's crimes. Those details coming up next. It's 35 minutes past the hour. It's All Things Considered on member-supported Prairie Public. From the newsroom, I'm Danielle Webster.

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1: 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I'm Elsa Chang in Culver City, California.
2: And I'm Mary Louise Kelly in Washington. The name Bill Gates appears hundreds of times in the Epstein files. There are photos of the Microsoft co-founder with convicted sex offender Jeffrey Epstein. So the Republican-led House Oversight Committee brought Bill Gates in for questioning today as part of their ongoing investigation into Epstein. NPR's Ava Burke was on Capitol Hill today. She is here now. Hey, Ava.
3: Hi, Mary Louise.
2: What did we learn from Bill Gates today?
3: Well, the interview was behind closed doors, so we don't know exactly what Gates said until a transcript is released in the coming days. Mm-hmm. But he did stop and talk to reporters this morning when he arrived on Capitol Hill. He actually almost seemed relaxed, Mary Louise. He had his hands in his pockets as he walked around, but there was chaos around him. I mean, he was surrounded by police officers and his lawyers.
4: I'm glad to be here voluntarily to testify, to help with the committee's work. I hope my testimony is helpful to the important work of the committee to find justice for the victims. Thank you.
3: We also got more information because Gates released the text of his opening statement this morning. In it, he said he never witnessed or knew about any of Epstein's crimes. And lawmakers say Gates is not accused of any wrongdoing related to his association with Epstein.
2: Say more about the text that he released from that opening statement. What stood out from it to you?
3: Yeah, so the big takeaway from this opening statement to me was how much he said his association with Epstein revolved around money. Gates said he was introduced to Epstein in 2011 to be connected with more donors for his foundation. Remember, the Gates Foundation has given billions of dollars to support global health initiatives.
2: Right.
3: In the statement, Gates said that he knew Epstein had faced legal issues, but Gates said he didn't understand the extent of Epstein's crime. To be clear, in 2008, Epstein pleaded guilty for soliciting prostitution and procuring a minor for prostitution. Gates said he continued to meet with Epstein until 2014. At that point, he realized the discussions with Epstein were a, quote, dead end for raising money.
2: Okay, so I mentioned you were up prowling the halls on the Hill today. You were also trying to get lawmakers to tell you what Bill Gates told them. What'd they say?
3: So Melanie Stansberry, she's a Democrat from New Mexico. She said that she directly asked Gates why he continued to associate with Epstein, even though he was a registered sex offender. And Gates responded, money, Stansberry said. Here she is.
5: He admitted that he knew of Mr. Epstein's reputation. He admitted that he knew that he had been convicted of sexual crimes. But ultimately, in his words, he viewed this narrow relationship as being an acceptable means to access wealthy donors.
3: And in his opening statement, Gates admitted that he had affairs during his marriage. And he said Epstein used information about his infidelity to try to pressure him to, quote, re-engage with him. Gates said Epstein wasn't successful at that. But lawmakers talked about this idea of Epstein blackmailing powerful people and how that was a theme that they've seen before. Here's what Representative Tim Burchett of Tennessee said.
6: There were some questions that alluded to some blackmail type things, what was going on there. It's pretty clear to me, though, that Epstein was a friend collector. You know, he just liked to have people around him that were big deal.
3: A big deal. And Burchett also said that Gates was very, quote, well-coached in his replies, and he didn't expect to get too much information from the session today.
2: Ava, we've just got about 30 seconds. Who does the committee want to hear from next?
3: Yes, yeah, so we know that they're going to have former Barclays CEO Jess Staley and billionaire investor Leon Black scheduled for this summer.
2: All right. NPR's Ava Burger sharing some of her reporting with us. Thank you, Ava.
3: Thank you, Mary Louise.
1: When you need medical care instead of a doctor, you might see an advanced practice registered nurse, known as an APRN. They are highly trained nurses, often with master's or doctoral degrees, and they're qualified to diagnose illnesses and provide primary care. As healthcare worker shortages continue nationwide, the number of APRNs is expected to grow. But in some places, strict regulations are pushing APRNs to practice in neighboring states, limiting healthcare access, especially in rural communities. Najiva Farhat with member station KBIA reports.
7: 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Brandon Forrester is one of them.
8: I became a nurse practitioner in 2011, so roughly 15 years ago now.
7: He's driving to his clinic in Columbus, Kansas. 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He started the business in Southwest Missouri in 2020. Today, the company operates in five states and serves roughly 4,300 veterans each year. Inside the clinic, there's a small waiting room.
9: Usually a large percent of our exams are orthopedic in nature, so backs, knees, joints, hips, that sort of thing.
7: He opened the Kansas clinic the same year the state granted APRNs full practice authority, allowing them to work independently. But next door in Missouri, there are restrictions. APRNs must work under collaborative agreements with physicians. Doctors have to be within 75 miles of the clinic and regularly review charts and prescriptions.
10: Every time we were going to open another clinic, we would not only have to recruit more staff, but then we have to go find another collaborative physician.
7: Forrester says those agreements cost his business about $26,000 in Missouri in 2025 alone. He decided not to add more clinics in Missouri and says states with fewer restrictions are simply easier places to expand.
10: It removes an enormous barrier between the nurse practitioner and the veteran who's needing the service. I don't have to bring this third party into the relationship that I have to find and convince them to work with us and then pay them.
7: According to the Missouri State Board of Nursing, the state has about 16,000 APRNs. Roughly half work in hospitals or urban areas where physician oversight is easier to manage. Jacob Scott is the Director of Legislative Affairs for the Missouri State Medical Association, which represents physicians across the state. He says the restrictions are meant to help ensure quality patient care.
11: We believe in a collaborative model where physicians are the one quarterbacking the care, but we certainly see tremendous value in APRNs and everybody in the healthcare team to provide good patient care.
7: But the nurse practitioner groups argue the restrictions hit rural areas the hardest, where healthcare shortages are already severe. A 2022 Missouri Nursing Workforce report found about 7% of APRNs leave the state to practice elsewhere. Valerie Fuller, president of the American Association of Nurse Practitioners, says it's common for APRNs to leave states with stricter rules for states with full practice authority. She says that's how states like New Mexico, Arizona, and Nevada saw their APRN workforce grow.
12: We know that there are many underserved communities across Missouri, and when you tether people like that, it prevents expansion into those underserved communities.
7: A bill proposed in Missouri's legislature this year could have paved the way for APRNs to transition to full practice authority, but the bill was struck down. Fuller says states like Missouri also risk losing future talent as new nurse practitioner graduates prefer states where they can practice independently. For NPR News, I'm Najifa Farhat in Columbia, Missouri.

0: You're listening to All Things Considered from NPR News. This week marked the start of the federal arson trial for the man who's accused of starting what ultimately became the Palisades Fire in January 2025. That fire killed 12 people and destroyed almost 7,000 structures here in Los Angeles. Steve Futterman was in court today for opening statements. He joins us now from outside the federal courthouse in downtown L.A. Hi, Steve.
1: Great to be with you, Elsa.
0: Great to have you. I mean, I feel like these fires were just yesterday. Like, my memories are still so vivid of how scary this all was. Can you just take everyone else back to what happened last year?
1: Well, this all took place in January of last year. The Palisades Fire turned out to be one of the most destructive fires.

0: Destructive fires in California history. It was one of two major fires at the time. The Eaton Fire in the Altadena area was the other. Both were fueled by dry conditions and those Santa Ana winds. And just to give you a sense of where this destructive Palisades fire took place, Pacific Palisades, it's a beautiful neighborhood above the Pacific Ocean with majestic views. It's a really desirable place to live, lots of expensive houses, and of course, scores of those homes were damaged and destroyed.
1: So devastating. Okay, so both the defense and the prosecution made opening statements today. Let's start with what did prosecutors say?
0: Well, it's a bit complicated. Defendant Jonathan Rinderknecht has pleaded not guilty, but prosecutors say he intentionally started a fire just after midnight on January 1st. Firefighters were able to put out the flames, but they continued to burn underground. And 6 days later, on January 7th, it resurfaced as the Palisades Fire. The chief prosecutor, Mark Williams, tried to portray Rinderknecht as angry, agitated, alone with no real friends, upset with the world. He said the defendant had been working on New Year's Eve as an Uber driver and was upset that he had not invited to any parties. He suggested that Rinderknecht was obsessed with fires, that he had been listening to a French rap song featuring a person singing about lighting things on fire and of despair. Shortly after the start of the fire on January 1st, Rinderknecht asked ChatGPT if you could be at fault if a fire is lit because of your cigarettes. And finally, jurors were shown cell phone location data and some security camera pictures placing Rinderknecht in the exact area where the January 1st fire started. The prosecution told jurors he was the only person there at the time.
1: Okay, and how did the defense lay out their side of the case?
0: Well, defense attorney Steve Haney's basic contention is that the January 1st fire was not started by Rinderknecht. It was started by errant New Year's Eve fireworks. Haney says the initial analysis by fire experts agreed with that. Of course, it later changed, but Haney says the first analysis was right. He made it very clear from the start that he agrees with the prosecution that Rinderknecht was in the area where the fire was set, but he says there was an innocent reason for that, to simply see the fireworks. He also pointed to a 911 call that Rinderknecht made minutes after the fire began. The prosecution claims that was the defendant trying to set up an alibi. Haney says that's the voice of a man trying to stop a fire. And the defense also raised questions about how law enforcement maintained the area around the January 1st fire immediately afterwards.
1: Okay, so what comes next? Give us a preview. What can we expect to hear?
0: Yeah, the trial is expected to last 2 to 3 weeks. Witnesses will include members of the fire department, forensic specialists, and if found guilty, Rinderknecht faces up to 45 years in prison.
1: That is Steve Futterman in Los Angeles. Thank you so much, Steve.
0: Thank you, Elsa.

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1: Good afternoon. It's 48 minutes past the hour. 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I'm Danielle Webster.
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1: In Bismarck tomorrow from 4:30 to 9:30 p.m., you can take a stroll and sample some unique wines and delicious apps in downtown Bismarck. And take in some art as well at the 15th annual Downtowners Art and Wine Walk. That's tomorrow in downtown Bismarck starting at 4:30 p.m. Central.
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1: 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That's tonight, 8 Central, 7 Mountain, here on Prairie Public. But first, keep it tuned to All Things Considered, because coming up next on the eve of the 2026 FIFA World Cup, NPR's Mary Louise Kelly speaks with Greg Berhalter, who coached the U.S. team at the last Men's World Cup in Qatar. Stay with us.

0: From NPR News, this is All Things Considered. I'm Elsa Chang.
1: And I'm Mary Louise Kelly. Y'all, it is almost here. The FIFA Men's World Cup kicks off tomorrow. 48 teams competing in 104 matches played over the next 6 weeks in the United States, Mexico, and Canada. Now, if you, like me, are tracking the chances for the U.S. team, you'd be hard-pressed to find someone who knows that team from more angles than Greg Berhalter. He is the first man in U.S. history to participate in the FIFA World Cup as both a player and head coach. And oh, by the way, this time he is also a proud dad. His son Sebastian is on the U.S. roster. Greg Berhalter is in our New York bureau. Welcome to All Things Considered.
2: Thank you. Thanks for having me.
1: All right, let's get right into it. First U.S. match is Friday against Paraguay. What are you watching for?
2: So that's a great question. Really how the U.S. comes out. Do they come out nervous? Are they tentative? Or do they come out with energy, with speed, and really take the game to Paraguay?
1: So it's what, like the first minute, first 5 minutes where you know how this might go?
2: Exactly. First couple minutes of the game, I think, will be important. And then, you know, who plays, right? Because there are a couple question marks still in the lineup and trying to figure out exactly, you know, who's the personnel they're going to have. But really, it's the mindset of, you know, how's this group coming out?
1: Got it. How many players on the current team have you coached?
2: Ooh, I'd probably say about 20.
1: Wow.
2: Yeah, probably 20 of them.
1: Yeah.
2: And what we're looking at is, you know, it's actually a great time for the players because they've advanced in their careers. I think they're more mature as humans, right? After going from your early 20s now to your mid to late 20s. They have experience of playing in a World Cup, and it's a home World Cup. So this is actually a perfect storm for this group of players.
1: So I want to look at some of the challenges and opportunities with this World Cup that's about to kick off. We had Tim Ream, U.S. defender Tim Ream, on this program not long ago, and we were asking about the pressure of playing for the U.S., that the team, like all the other teams coming, is hoping to play well, hoping to win. But also all this pressure, we also need to spur a new level of growth and interest in American soccer. Do you feel that? Did you feel that when you were head coach?
2: You know, I felt like we were building towards a moment, an inflection point in 2026. So 2022 was setting up 2026.
1: Okay.
2: But, you know, now that I have a chance to look at it, you know, I don't think it's as critical. And the reason why I'm saying that is because 1994 was a moment, right? We hosted the World Cup. We made a promise to the world about the league we were going to develop. And now I look 32 years later and I see Major League Soccer, how established it is. It now has 30 teams. It has arguably the world's best player ever in the history of soccer. It has Messi mm-hmm. has 26 or 25 soccer-specific stadiums. It has training grounds. I mean, soccer is here to stay. Major League Soccer has done a great job of developing the league over the past 30 years. And then youth development. You know, I look at the players that we've been able to develop. 19 of this roster came from Major League Soccer's academies. So Major League Soccer is doing its job. Soccer is growing. So, you know, it's a long way to say I don't think our performance is as critical as it was back then.
1: You feel like U.S. soccer has proven what it came to prove. Not much left to prove. But can I press you on that? Because Lionel Messi, who I think many people would agree, maybe, you know, the greatest, if not maybe the greatest soccer player in history. But he's here in his twilight years playing in the U.S. after a long career in Europe. And I'm guessing if you are a 16-year-old kid who's really good and really ambitious, the dream is still to play overseas, right? Why?
2: Absolutely. But that's not necessarily a bad thing. You know, for us to be a developmental league does not mean that we're not a good league. And I think that, you have to remember Messi is in his twilight, but he's also still playing for the Argentinian national team that's hoping to win the World Cup. So he's still playing at a very high level, both in Major League Soccer and internationally. And I think that, you know, our job as MLS clubs is to continue to develop our players and not take it personally if they go on to play in better leagues, because that's what's happening all around the world.
1: You are rooting for the whole U.S. team, I assume, but maybe just a smidge more for one player in particular. I mentioned your son. Sebastian is on the team. Midfielder, is that right?
2: That's correct.
1: Yeah. What kind of conversations are y'all having?
2: Supportive. You know, he got to this point, and now it's about, you know, continued belief, confidence, and enjoy it and focus. You know, the one thing I told him before he left was, like, this is a moment that you're going to remember forever, the rest of your life. But also, you know, stay in the moment. Stay present in the moment. Stay focused in the moment, because you need that focus. You need that concentration to be able to perform at your best.
1: So I want to dig in on that just a little bit. I am a soccer mom. I am not quite at your level of soccer dadness, but two boys who went all the way through their varsity high school programs. And I'm guessing I'm not alone among parents out there who may be listening, wondering, how do I help my kid, A, get better, and B, love this game and hopefully love it their whole life? How did you approach that with Sebastian?
2: You know, my wife also played soccer. She won 4 national championships in North Carolina. And so we're a soccer family. And, you know, for us, it was never pushing it on him. It was always just guiding him. But we never forced him to do anything. We made it very much on his terms. You know, I remember when he was a young academy kid in Columbus Crew, I was the coach there. You know, he would train from, say, 5:30 to 7:30, come home, eat a quick dinner and go down in the basement and hit the ball against the wall for another hour and a half before he went to bed at 10. I mean, it never stopped with him.
1: Your family must have gone through a lot of soccer balls over the years. I'm picturing your garage.
2: Yes.
1: So how do you hope we will remember these 2026 games?
2: I hope that America really embraces the celebration of a World Cup and the celebration of soccer throughout this month. You know, we're going to be hosting so many different nations. We get to show them, the best part of America. We get to show them our land, our country, how we do sporting events. And then from a team performance standpoint, I hope we remember this as the best World Cup ever. You know, the team is ready. The team is prepared. The players have the experience of a World Cup, and it's on home soil. And for fans, for American fans, you know, we get behind our team and we ride them all the way. And I think that's what I'd love to remember the World Cup by.
1: Greg Berhalter, former U.S. men's national team player, also former head coach and now soccer dad. Thank you. Happy World Cup.
2: Thank you.
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5: 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Increasing clouds and breezy tonight, showers likely west and north central, lows in the mid-40s to mid-50s. And tomorrow on Thursday, we're looking at partly sunny and windy conditions, showers likely, a chance of thunderstorms in the afternoon, and highs in the upper 60s to the low 70s. Coming up next, some national news from NPR, as well as some local news from the Prairie Public Newsroom. Stay with us.
6: we are trying to balance not wanting people to lose their jobs in an economy that's having a really difficult time.
1: A jump in gas prices caused by the war with Iran pushes inflation to its highest level in more than 3 years.
0: For Wednesday, June 10th, this is All Things Considered from NPR News.
1: I'm Mary Louise Kelly.
0: And I'm Elsa Chang. Ahead this hour, union organizers have chalked up some victories lately.
7: We said we would organize 1 million new workers over the next 10 years. Well, guess what? We got it done in 3.
1: But how loud a voice will unions have in the November elections?
0: Also, it's the end of an era for student loans.
1: On July 1st, big changes are coming.
0: Plus, new fiction inspired by an invitation from a baroness in Tuscany.
8: I can have both the American optimism and a switch to we don't know what horror comes tomorrow, but for sure we have this.
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9: Live from NPR News in Washington, I'm Ryland Barton. The U.S. is launching more of what it calls self-defense strikes against targets in Iran. According to a statement from U.S. Central Command, the strikes came at the commander-in-chief's direction and are, quote, in response to Iran's unwarranted and continued aggression. Earlier today, Trump said Iran has, quote, taken too long to negotiate a deal. He says the U.S. was retaliating for Iran downing an Apache helicopter earlier this week.
10: We're going to be attacking them very hard.
11: Resuming bombing?
10: We are. Based on the helicopter, I guess we have the right to do that. You know, they shot down a very, very incredible, actually an incredible machine.
9: Tehran fired back at U.S. allied countries in the region today. The escalating attacks are threatening to derail efforts to end the war. Federal employees are being notified that they could soon be reclassified as at-will employees, making it easier to fire them. From member station WAMU, Jenny Abamu reports this comes after President Trump signed an order stripping protections from thousands of federal workers.
12: This month, federal workers started getting emails about a new job classification called Schedule Policy / Career. According to multiple employees at the National Institutes of Health in Maryland, all of whom requested anonymity because they feared retribution. One message reviewed by WAMU that went out to employees at the Department of Health and Human Services said notices about classification changes would be sent throughout the week. The classification change means the employee is at will and stripped of long-standing civil service protections. This follows a June 3rd executive order from President Trump. Federal unions are fighting the order in court. Employees say they're still waiting to learn how many federal workers are affected. For NPR News, I'm Jenny Abamu in Bethesda.
9: The Men's Soccer World Cup kicks off tomorrow with games hosted in U.S., Mexico, and Canada. The head of FIFA says he doesn't regret selecting the U.S. as one of the hosts, despite stories of visa denials and border control passage issues for players, staff, and fans. NPR's Becky Sullivan reports.
13: After facing questions about ticket prices, visa issues, and Iran, FIFA President Gianni Infantino was asked point blank, do you regret choosing the U.S. to host this tournament?
14: No, I don't regret anything. I think
13: he dismissed the suggestion that there have been more challenges than in years past.
14: It's normal for an event of this magnitude. I'd always hope there are no issues, but hey, that's what we have to deal with.
13: The Iranian team was forced to relocate their base camp to Tijuana. The team will fly in for their 3 group stage games in the U.S. A Somali referee was denied entry altogether earlier this week. Infantino called that situation unfortunate, but said at the end of the day, security decisions are up to the host country. Becky Sullivan, NPR News.
9: Another sell-off for AI stocks dragged the U.S. market down today. The Nasdaq slid nearly 2%. The Dow tumbled more than 1.75%. This is NPR News.
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5: Good afternoon. 4 minutes past the hour. You're listening to All Things Considered on member-supported Prairie Public. From the newsroom, I'm Danielle Webster. North Dakota Congresswoman Julie Fedorchak says she's looking forward to her campaign for re-election. Fedorchak has served 1 2-year term in Congress. She did not receive the endorsement from the GOP state convention in Minot. That endorsement went to Alex Balazs, whom Fedorchak defeated in the primary last night. Fedorchak will face Democrat Trigvi Hammer. She defeated him 2 years ago.
16: I won't spend a lot of time thinking about Trigvi. I'm thinking about listening to North Dakotans and respond to them and reflecting what they want in my work here in Washington, D.C., addressing issues like getting the Farm Bill passed and trying to help in any way I can to get the year-round E15 through the Senate, advancing additional solutions on regulatory reform for energy.
5: In the primary, Fedorchuk received just under 73% of the votes cast in the Republican column. Looking at current conditions across the state this hour, rain in Williston, 54 degrees, mostly sunny in Minot, 67. Bismarck-Mandan, mostly sunny, 76. Dickinson, sunny and 69 degrees. Partly sunny in Grand Forks, East Grand Forks, 77 degrees. Light rain in Devil's Lake and 66. Partly sunny in Fargo-Moorhead, 74. Jamestown, mostly sunny and 65. Increasing clouds and breezy tonight. Showers likely west and north central. Lows in the mid-40s to the mid-50s. Your Thursday tomorrow, partly sunny and windy. We're looking at showers likely with a chance of thunderstorms in the afternoon and highs in the upper 60s to low 70s. Thursday night, partly cloudy, breezy east and isolated showers and thunderstorms in the evening. It's 6 minutes past the hour. 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From the newsroom, I'm Danielle Webster. Now, up next on All Things Considered, a sharp jump in gasoline prices caused by the war with Iran has pushed inflation to its highest level in more than 3 years. Consumer prices in May were up 4.2% from just a year ago. Stay with us.
1: This is All Things Considered from NPR News. I'm Mary Louise Kelly in Washington.
0: And I'm Elsa Chang in Culver City, California. The government's latest cost of living report shows consumer prices in May were up more than 4% from this time last year. That is the biggest increase in more than 3 years, and Americans are feeling the effects.
1: One of them is 44-year-old Jennifer Browning of Gulfport, Mississippi. She has been looking for regular employment for 2 years, and she's having a hard time making ends meet.
17: I am piecing together so much like gig work and then freelance work. So it's like kind of nonstop.
0: Higher energy costs have been a big driver of inflation since the U.S. and Israel launched the war with Iran. 29-year-old Aaron Corey of Phoenix, Arizona, has had to cut back on his air conditioning use.
18: There's still like an hour right when I wake up when it's below 80 degrees, and so I'll open up windows and doors just to get that breeze in.
1: For more on the latest inflation numbers, let's bring in NPR's Scott Horsley. Hey, Scott.
19: Hi, Mary Louise.
1: So all of us who have filled up our cars, gas tanks recently, know gas prices are up, way up since the war in Iran started. How is that factoring into the inflation picture?
19: Yeah, the wartime spike in gas prices is pushing inflation in exactly the wrong direction. Overall, prices rose 0.5% just between April and May, and energy prices, especially gasoline, accounted for more than 60% of that total jump. Haley Shear is really feeling the pinch of those high gas prices. She commutes from her home in Richfield, Minnesota, to a job in St. Paul. And Shear says even though her Honda Civic gets pretty good mileage, she is watching the gas gauge the whole way.
20: It could be about 30 minutes if there's traffic, and sometimes up to 45 minutes just because of summer construction. They kind of joke that Minnesota has two seasons, which is construction and winter, and we are in the full swing of construction season, unfortunately.
19: AAA says the average price of gas nationwide is now $4.15 a gallon. It has come down a little bit in recent days, but it's still about $1.17 more than when the war started.
1: And are people's paychecks keeping up with the higher cost of living?
19: Generally speaking, no. And that's an unfortunate turnaround. For most of the last 3 years, wages were going up faster than prices, so workers were seeing real improvement in their purchasing power. But now the average worker is losing ground. Shearer works for the Minnesota Historical Society, and her union just negotiated a tentative contract. She says the wage increases called for in that contract are no match for 4+% inflation.
20: There is a lot of nervousness because we are trying to balance not wanting people to lose their jobs in a job market that's pretty challenging, in an economy that's just having a really difficult time.
19: Even though unemployment is low, workers don't have a lot of bargaining power right now. So wage gains have been cooling off just as inflation's heating up. You know, average wages in May were up just 3.4% from a year ago. And with prices climbing faster than that, paychecks just aren't stretching as far as they used to.
1: And we're talking a lot here, Scott, about gas prices. Are high gas prices pushing up the cost of other things?
19: Right now, the scary inflation is largely limited to energy. There was a concern we'd see some spillover effects that, you know, sky-high diesel prices, for example, would drive up the cost of everything that moves by truck or train. But for the most part, that's not happening. Grocery prices rose just 0.1% last month. Overall, goods inflation remains fairly tame. The one place we are seeing some spillover is in airfares. They're up about 27% over the last year as airlines wrestle with much higher jet fuel costs.
1: Set against all that, we know President Trump has been demanding lower interest rates with inflation rising. Is that likely?
19: Not anytime soon. You know, the new Fed chairman, Kevin Warsh, is set to lead his first rate-setting meeting next week. And at that meeting, we'll get a bunch of new forecasts. But with inflation this high, it seems like a safe bet that interest rates are probably going to remain elevated for a while.
1: That's NPR Scott Horsley. Thank you.
19: You're welcome.
0: The AFL-CIO, which is the country's largest and most important labor organization, gathered in Minneapolis this week. The focus was on new union organizing during the Trump administration and the upcoming midterm elections. NPR's Don Gagne reports.
2: The delegates kicked off this week by reelecting AFL-CIO President Liz Shuler. In her acceptance speech, she first highlighted a major success.
7: We said, if you remember, we said we would organize 1 million new workers over the next 10 years. Well, guess what? We got it done in three.
2: But alongside such victories have come huge challenges. Union representation nationally is still barely 10% of the workforce. When Shuler first took office, former President Joe Biden was in the White House and boasted of being the most pro-union president ever. Then came the second term of President Trump, who within days of taking office announced cuts to thousands of federal union jobs, appointed cabinet officials with anti-union positions, and enacted policies in favor of corporations instead of worker rights.
7: When Donald Trump ripped away the collective bargaining of 1 million federal workers, the single biggest act of union busting in American history, did we back down? Hell no.
2: The current political climate hung over the convention that included the selection of Minneapolis as the venue. This is the place where armed and masked federal immigration enforcement officials deployed by the Trump administration were met by huge protests. Two U.S. citizens, Renee Good and Alex Preddy, were shot and killed. Bernie Burnham heads the Minnesota AFL-CIO. She said it was a moment when labor knew it needed to step up for the community at large, and that unions here sent a message to the administration.
21: They know that if they send ICE into any of your communities, you will fight just as hard as we did. And they know the labor movement will be there every single step of the way.
2: Organizations like the International Union of Painters and Allied Trades, which has 140,000 members and represents workers at construction sites, say the disruptive impact of Trump policies cannot be overstated. Jimmy Williams is the union's president.
22: It's a chilling effect amongst all workers, right? Not just union members, but non-union workers, too. They go to work scared to death every single day and won't speak out when there's workplace issues, right? Because they're afraid that going to work is going to cause a problem for them. So they just put their head down, go to work, and don't speak out.
2: Another leader told me in his union, where members were split evenly during the last election, he sees Trump support falling way off, but says that doesn't mean they're all suddenly embracing Democrats. AFL-CIO President Shuler says between now and November, labor needs to make its case, and says they'll do that through social media and targeted messaging, but also through old-fashioned means that still work, one-on-one conversations between members. She says that doesn't mean the message is always politics.
23: And so that's what I've seen that we've pivoted into more, is just the humanity of what we're living through right now. And, you know, it's political in the sense that ultimately it will be pointing to an election. But in the meantime, we can continue to have those conversations and, you know, people open up.
2: Shuler says if unions do their job, then members' voices will speak loudly this fall. Don Gagne, NPR News, Minneapolis.
1: Africa's top soccer referee returned to a rapturous welcome in Somalia's capital, Mogadishu, after being denied entry to the United States for the World Cup. Omar Artan was set to make history as Somalia's first ever World Cup referee. He told supporters he remains determined and promised, quote, "I will attend the next one." NPR's Africa correspondent Emmanuel Akinwotu reports.
3: A hero's return home to Somalia. Days after being denied entry to the U.S., Omar Artan was met with flowers at the airport by government officials. Dozens of fans draped him in the sky-blue Somali flag. He was welcomed by thousands who gathered at the Mogadishu Stadium in the capital, not to watch a soccer game, but to celebrate a referee. They cheered his name as he was hoisted on shoulders like a champion. Only days ago, he was turned away by U.S. border officials despite holding a diplomatic passport and valid visa, sparking widespread outrage. But his disappointment has turned into a show of pride in Somalia, a country that has been repeatedly disparaged by President Trump. "We should strive for our country and defend it. We should never be disappointed," Artan told local media. "I love my country and I encourage young people to continue pursuing their goals," he said. The decision to deny him entry was defended by Andre Giuliani, the head of the White House World Cup Task Force.
4: "What I can tell you is that anybody who's communicating with bad actors that plan harm against the United States of America are not going to be admitted entrance, and we're not."
3: A Trump administration official, speaking on condition of anonymity, accused Artan of associating with, quote, "suspected members of terror organizations." NPR has requested a response from Artan regarding the allegations, but has been unable to reach him. In Somalia, the U.S. has been a key security partner in combating the al-Qaeda-linked militant group, al-Shabaab. But the U.S. accusations have caused anger in Somalia.
6: "Many Somalis feel that he has been unfairly treated."
3: Ilham Gasset is a member of parliament in the East African country.
6: "If these were genuine and credible concerns that an individual had links to terrorist organizations, many Somalis are asking why those concerns were not identified during the visa process."
3: Last year, Somalia was one of several African countries to face heavy travel restrictions to the US. And in April, President Trump said Somalia was, quote, "probably the worst and most dangerous country." But Artan's setback has become a celebration of Africa's best soccer referee, hailed at home after being denied the chance to fulfill his World Cup dream. At least this time. Emmanuel Akinwotu, NPR News, Lagos.
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5: 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I'm Danielle Webster.
8: He's one of NPR's most recognizable voices and a scholar of American history, and that's one reason why Steve Inskeep is coming to North Dakota. 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It's happening Wednesday, June 24th at North Dakota's Gateway to Science in Bismarck. 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
5: Minneapolis singer-songwriter Mason Jennings is performing a concert at Broadway Square in Fargo this Sunday at 7 p.m. And earlier in the day, he's putting on a songwriter's workshop at the Jasper Hotel. 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
1: From NPR News, this is All Things Considered. I'm Mary Louise Kelly in Washington.
0: And I'm Elsa Chang. The Israeli military told residents of the Christian sector in the southern Lebanon city of Tyre that they need to evacuate. Israel says, without providing proof, that it is targeting a Hezbollah presence there. NPR's Jane Araf and Jawad Rizhallah were in Tyre this week and have this report.
11: We're in the Antiquities neighborhood of Tyre. Not far from the Roman port Alexander the Great conquered more than 2,000 years ago. There's an Israeli drone overhead as we walk past apartment buildings hit by Israeli airstrikes. Now piles of pulverized rubble. Israel said it was targeting Hezbollah. On one street, there's nothing standing. Even the dead trees are covered in concrete dust. It destroyed everything. Look, that building fell and that building, says Ali Al-Ra'i, a policeman taking us around the deserted neighborhood. They're almost always drones, but this one is flying unusually low. And in this part of Tyre, where Israel has warned residents to evacuate, it's particularly unsettling. You can hear they're right above us, Al-Ra'i says.
12: And they're saying it's too dangerous, we have to leave.
11: We move to another neighborhood. It's closer to the old city, which has not yet been evacuated. Across the road is the Mediterranean. The sparkling water, such a deep, bright blue, it almost hurts your eyes. A four-story building once stood here. Now there are only chunks of concrete, shards of metal, and furniture smashed in pieces. This was Karit Ice Cream, owned by a business family so well known the neighborhood is named after them.
13: Oh, Adam.
11: It was around a long time, says Al-Ra'i, the policeman. An old family. The ice cream was famous and tasty. Hassan Sabah has an air conditioning shop around the corner. He didn't have the money to leave the neighborhood. Where are we supposed to go? He asks. He and his wife and three young children go home to change and wash clothes. But at night, they roll out mattresses to sleep on the beach in case their building is bombed. Sabah is carrying a large container of shredded chicken with almonds on rice that his neighbor made for them.
12: Your neighbor.
11: If we were inside near Beirut and we were in the street, some people would say, you're not from here, leave, you know, he says. Here, it's a community. On the beach in the old city on Sunday, Mimi Istanbuli has slipped off her gold-colored loafers and has her toes in the sand.
14: Every day morning, I have to come. It's a nice breeze.
11: The silk polka dot scarf covering her hair flutters in the breeze. The displaced school teacher can't charge her phone and doesn't have internet, so she can't teach. She and her ill elderly mother are sleeping in a theater in the city.
14: Never mind. It's our countries. If we have to stay like this, we stay it. But we don't let Israel to take our countries.
11: The following day, Israel threatened to attack this last relatively safe corner of Tyre as well. And Istanbuli was displaced again. Jane Araf, NPR News, Tyre, Lebanon.
1: In 2016, the year before Andrew Sean Greer published his Pulitzer Prize-winning novel, Less, he received an invitation to a friend's birthday celebration in Cuba.
25: I was the only one who came.
1: This friend was a baroness, the director of an artist residency in Tuscany, and about to turn 90. She told Greer she was getting older, she was ready to step down as director, and she asked, would he move to Italy to take her place?
9: It just seemed like the kind of offer that absolutely everyone in the world would say, no way, except for me.
1: Now, a decade after saying yes, the 55-year-old still lives in Italy and is out with a new novel inspired by everything that surprised him as an outsider in Italy and the friend who brought him there in the first place. NPR's Elena Burnett has more.
13: The sound of concrete drilling outside Greer's part-time San Francisco residence is something you'd be hard-pressed to hear in Venice.
9: There's hardly any concrete. It's all water.
13: But Venice has its own peculiar troubles, like where to source furniture for the apartment Greer and his husband moved into almost 2 years ago.
9: You have to look on their sort of Facebook marketplace, find people willing to drive to a canal and then hire a boat. Oh, it's so funny to be on a boat and ducking under bridges with a sofa.
13: That's the kind of farcical adventure that could have been pulled from the pages of Greer's new book, Villa Coco. The story follows an American in his early 20s, nameless for most of the book, hired as an archivist for a rural Italian country house. But he stumbles his way into a catch-all assistant with a growing list of responsibilities, including harvesting olives, feeding a pen-eating dog, and, oh yeah, some light theft. His employer? A boisterous 92-year-old globe-trotting baronessa, just like Greer's dear friend who brought him to Italy in the first place. But Greer didn't set out to paint a portrait of her.
9: But I did want to get that sense of sort of wildness and mischief that a person, even in their 90s, can take delight in new things, in causing trouble, in finding new adventures, just a curiosity and a will for life to continue.
13: Her way of life was one that the buttoned-up, organized Greer had to wrap his head around when he first took over as director of the residency. He had formulated a structured plan for schedules, for communication, even for gardening.
9: And of course, that was unacceptable.
13: The spontaneity inherent to La Dolce Vita baffled him, as much as it frustrates the main character of Villa Coco.
9: He's not being told anything, and everything's a crisis. It has to be solved in that moment, in a panic, like going to the secondhand stores, and he has to take a road that's too dangerous to drive on. But the baronessa in the back is just having the time of her life because they might die at any moment. If they planned ahead, they could have taken the real road, but it's much more fun this way.
13: Greer links that kind of sentiment to Italy's difficult past, its present economic struggles, and a lack of any optimism that dreams may come true.
9: So they focus very much, I think, on this present moment and this pleasure we're having right now, which was a nice change for me because I can have both the American optimism and a switch to we don't know what horror comes tomorrow, but for sure we have this.
13: For instance, something as pedestrian to a Californian as an artichoke.
9: And then you realize it's special. Let's eat the artichokes because they'll be gone. We won't have them in a few weeks. So let's indulge and then, you know, it'll be fennel soon enough.
13: Celebrating those fleeting indulgences was part of Greer's intention to make Villa Coco what he calls a modern charm novel. That is, a book that doesn't simply offer a mindless escape into another world, but rather helps us find lasting joy in our own.
9: I just felt like, could I write a book that would be an utter delight and would make the reader close it and sort of hold it to their chest and want to stay there for a little while and hope the phone doesn't ping with a message, just for a little while.
13: But of course, the phone will eventually ping and the concrete drilling might continue outside. But the magic in Greer's writing is that no matter what noise or chaos life may throw at you, there's a decent chance that somewhere down the line, it'll become a funny story to tell. Elena Burnett, NPR News.
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15: So much shipping has been disrupted by the shutdown of the Strait of Hormuz. The head of UNICEF for Sudan told me it's difficult to get stuff trucked to places that are stricken by famine because not only is the price of diesel so expensive, but they're worried they're going to get stuck there.
16: I'm Rachel Abrams. That's today on The Daily from The New York Times.
5: Listen to The Daily this evening, 6:30 p.m. Central, here on Prairie Public. 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It's All Things Considered on member-supported Prairie Public. From the newsroom, I'm Danielle Webster. A private school in Fargo has filed a constitutional challenge against the state of North Dakota. The lawsuit is being filed on behalf of the Capstone Classical Academy. They are represented by the Institute for Justice. Michael Bindas is a senior attorney with the group.
16: The Institute for Justice is a nationwide nonprofit civil liberties law firm. We litigate in defense of property rights, freedom of speech, economic liberty, and the rights that we're here to talk about this morning, the right of parents to direct the education of their children, and the right of private education providers to offer their services to parents who desire them.
5: The lawsuit maintains Capstone is facing a teacher shortage due to what they say is unconstitutional requirements under North Dakota's teacher licensing regulations. Under state law, private schools are required to use the same qualification standards as public schools. Paul Fisher is founding headmaster of Capstone.
17: What the Century Code requires is that the very same standards that are used to train and credential public school teachers be applied to private schools. And we're privately funded. We have unique philosophies. We have religious convictions. We have curricular priorities that differ. And so the state, by the Century Code, is forcing a square peg to fit into a round hole. And in doing so, they are violating parental choice and teachers' professional freedom.
5: Fisher says they have approached the legislature to, as he puts it, work creatively with Capstone to get through the school's mission without being hindered by licensure. So far, Capstone is the only private school to sign on to the lawsuit. The North Dakota State Water Commission has approved more than $10.25 million in funding for water projects in the state. The projects include flood control, water supply, and other infrastructure needs. Dwayne Poole is Director of Planning and Education at the North Dakota Department of Water Resources.
18: There was $1.9 million provided to All Seasons Water Users District for the water for the Bottineau County Water Supply Expansion Project. That project is going to help design the distribution system for water in the northern part of Bottineau County. There was also City of Bowman's new water storage tank was amongst those projects for $1.6 million. There were improvements to some of Cass County's water district system as well.
5: The State Water Commission consists of 8 members appointed by the governor and agriculture commissioner, with the governor serving as chairperson. Cost share funding for the commission is primarily supported by the North Dakota Resources Trust Fund, which receives just over 20% of the state's oil extraction tax revenue. It is then allocated by the legislature. Poole says fluctuations in pricing in the oil markets due to world events do show up in the oil tax revenues. This is because market pricing can affect how staffed the wells are as they run. He says that may complicate projects further into the future as the cost for these projects increase and the state's share may decrease. The State Water Commission has asked a third-party reviewer to study the issue. Looking at current temperatures and conditions across the state this hour, rain in Williston, 54 degrees right now. Minot, mostly sunny and 67. Mostly sunny in Bismarck-Mandan, 76. Sunny in Dickinson, 69 degrees. Grand Forks and East Grand Forks, partly sunny, 77. Light rain in Devil's Lake, 66. Fargo-Moorhead, partly sunny skies, 74 degrees. Jamestown, mostly sunny and 65 degrees. Tonight, increasing clouds and breezy, showers likely west and north central with lows in the mid-40s to the mid-50s. Your Thursday tomorrow, partly sunny and windy, showers likely with a chance of thunderstorms in the afternoon, highs in the upper 60s to the low 70s. Thursday night should be partly cloudy, breezy east, isolated showers and thunderstorms in the evening and lows in the mid-40s to mid-50s. Your Friday should be partly cloudy and windy once again, highs in the mid-60s north to the low 80s in the southeast. Saturday, partly cloudy and windy, lows in the 40s to low 50s, and highs mostly in the 60s to low 70s. Now keep it tuned to Prairie Public later this evening for the umpteenth time. Immigration is a labor market story. Current policy and future problems, that story, the rest of the business day's news, and the closing numbers from Wall Street are all ahead at the top of the hour on Marketplace. And then later tonight on Travel with Rick Steves, why would Americans decide to settle in a different country? 3 American-born tour guides explain what drew them to relocate to Spain, Germany, and the Netherlands. Find out what keeps them there tonight at 8 p.m. Central, 7 Mountain on Travel with Rick Steves here on Prairie Public. But first, coming up next on All Things Considered, NPR's Elsa Chang talks with Shannon Curry, principal investigator on NASA's MAVEN mission, about the spacecraft's decade of observations of Mars. Coming up on 35 minutes past the hour, it's All Things Considered on member-supported Prairie Public. From the newsroom, I'm Danielle Webster. Have a good night.

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1: This is All Things Considered from NPR News. I'm Mary Louise Kelly in Washington.
2: And I'm Elsa Chang in Culver City, California. NASA's MAVEN spacecraft is officially dead. MAVEN stands for Mars Atmosphere and Volatile Evolution, and the spacecraft launched in 2013. It circled Mars for more than a decade, studying the red planet's atmosphere, observing an interstellar comet, and provided a vital communications link for the rovers crawling all around the planet. Well, 6 months ago, MAVEN abruptly stopped communicating, and now NASA says the craft is, quote, unrecoverable, and its mission over. To understand MAVEN's legacy, we called up Shannon Curry, principal investigator on the mission. Welcome.
3: Thank you so much for having me.
2: So when this news first came down that the MAVEN spacecraft had gone silent back in December, what went through your mind? Like, I understand you got a call in the middle of the night?
3: Yeah, back on December 6th of 2025, I got a call from my project manager, Rich, at around 4 a.m. that we had lost contact with the spacecraft. And that's one of those calls you never, never want to get. My stomach really dropped when I heard that. We had never had a loss of signal before. We had had different kinds of anomalies. But a loss of signal is one of the most serious things that can happen to a spacecraft.
2: Well, as we said, we want to look back on what was MAVEN's legacy. So, you know, this is a spacecraft that has been studying Mars for quite some time. Just give us a sense of what we have learned from MAVEN.
3: MAVEN has discovered that storms coming off the sun, which we call space weather, have eroded Mars's atmosphere exponentially. And you can almost think of it like a hurricane eroding the coastline somewhere.
2: Oh, wow. And how does understanding the erosion of the atmosphere on Mars help us if we were to, say, send humans to the planet one day?
3: Well, understanding how the atmosphere has evolved over time tells us a lot about where the water went on Mars. We know that oceans of water existed, but then eventually went away billions of years ago. And so when the atmosphere eroded away, there went the water. But when we start looking forward, understanding the atmosphere of Mars today can also help us safeguard our assets, our robotic assets, and our human assets when we start to think about more exploration at Mars, because we really want to make sure we understand things like the radiation environment and things like space weather storms.
2: Well, in the meantime, like, how are you and your whole MAVEN team feeling right now? You know, now that NASA has officially declared MAVEN dead and this mission over, does it kind of feel like the band's breaking up a little bit?
3: It absolutely does. We've been really devastated about this. Frankly, it has felt like losing a loved one, but many of us are starting to move into that phase of gratitude for being able to do such incredible science at Mars and getting to work with each other. It's really the best team.
2: That's so cool. What are you looking forward to next, like for Mars exploration and science? Is there like a new mission that you're already beginning to think about, focus on?
3: Yeah, I'm really excited about NASA's ESCAPADE mission. So NASA launched this twin set of satellites last November to Mars, and it's going to arrive there next year. And ESCAPADE's main goal is to investigate how the solar wind interacts with Mars's magnetic environment. That's another one of these missions that'll really help us understand the environment before humans actually get there. And this week, NASA announced the Artemis 3 mission, and we're all so excited about lunar exploration and what the entire Artemis series will do when we start to think about human spaceflight.
2: That is Shannon Curry of the University of Colorado Boulder, the principal investigator on NASA's MAVEN mission. Thank you so much.
3: Thank you so much. It was great talking to you.
1: About 43 million Americans hold federal student loans. If you're one of them or planning to be one of them, you should know big changes are coming in July. Those changes include new loan limits, also a total overhaul of repayment plans. Here to walk us through it, NPR education correspondent Corey Turner. Hey.
4: Hey, Mary Louise.
1: Okay, so new student loan limits, what are they?
4: So undergraduate loans aren't changing at all, but loan limits for graduate school come in a big way. Mm-hmm. Up to now, grad students could borrow as much as they needed. Your program costs $40,000 a year. You could borrow $40,000 year after year. But July 1st, grad student borrowers are going to be limited to $20,500 a year. That is a big change that many economists worry might drive some borrowers into the private student loan market and maybe some lower-income borrowers away from grad school altogether. We'll see. Now, I need to mention there are a few exceptions mm-hmm. to these limits. One, for students who are enrolled in a program by the end of this month, June, or the Education Department also says borrowers who are pursuing what they call a professional degree, so we're talking fields like dentistry, law, medicine, they can qualify for $50,000 a year.
1: Okay. And so that is grad students and some changes coming there. What about borrowers who maybe are out of school by now, but they've got these loans, they're trying to repay them? There was the Biden-era Save repayment plan. That has proven short-lived. What do borrowers need to do now?
4: Yeah, so Save was the most generous repayment plan available. Low monthly payments, especially for lower-income borrowers, it promised a $0 monthly payment. Borrowers in Save, and there are still more than 7 million of them, they need to know it's time to switch plans. They should be hearing from their loan servicer soon if they haven't already. And they need to know if they don't switch plans within the deadline set by their servicer, their loans will be put into a plan that's probably one of the least flexible out there with fixed monthly payments, and they're going to be relatively high compared to Save. But the good news is, if they act, they will have quite a few choices.
1: Okay, so Save borrowers need to be proactive. Sounds like that's the takeaway there. What about new borrowers, Corey? Very different story?
4: Very different story. We're at the end of an era. Last year, Republicans essentially voted to throw out all of these old plans and replace them with just two new ones for new borrowers, including one called the Repayment Assistance Plan. It's based on income, and it comes with a couple of perks, including it waives any monthly interest that's left over after you make your payments. And parents and caregivers get to drop $50 a month off their monthly payment for every dependent in their household.
1: Okay. One more thing to note, which is we've been talking about programs that are being phased out, scaled back, and so on. But the Republicans controlling Congress and making a lot of these changes have also expanded the federal Pell Grant program. This is aimed at low-income students.
4: That's right. Yeah, so they expanded it to go well beyond traditional college to include short-term workforce training. We're talking about courses between 8 and 15 weeks to get training in fields like welding or, say, certified nursing assistant. There are a couple caveats here, though. It's going to take some time. States have to actually certify which programs qualify. One note for students who think they might want to do this, you got to start by filling out the FAFSA, the Free Application for Federal Student Aid.
1: Start there. All right. 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And Corey has helpfully put together a guide for all these student loan changes. 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
1: This is Asian View from NHK World Japan. I'm Keiko Kitagawa. Analysts say China may be implicitly tolerating North Korea's nuclear weapons program. This comes after Chinese President Xi Jinping wrapped up a visit to Pyongyang without either country making any reference to the program in post-summit statements or official media. It's unclear whether Xi and North Korean leader Kim Jong-un discussed the topic during their summit. Xi reportedly expressed his intention to bolster diplomatic and military exchanges and to expand economic, trade and people-to-people exchanges with the North. Search and rescue crews are trying to find missing people after a powerful earthquake hit the southern Philippine island of Mindanao on Monday. The quake left more than 30 people dead and injured over 400. Authorities say more than 2,500 houses sustained damage and over 30,000 people have been forced to seek shelter.
2: It's not safe inside buildings. It's too hot.
3: I'm worried another quake will hit while I'm fast asleep and I won't wake up.
1: The international airport in the city of General Santos has suspended regular

0: of lights. Roads, power grids and communications networks have also been impacted. G7 agriculture ministers say they will work together to deal with rising fertilizer prices caused by the conflict in the Middle East. They made that commitment after an online emergency meeting on Monday that was called by current G7 chair France. The minister said the impact of the effective closure of the Strait of Hormuz on fertilizer prices and value chains is of strategic importance for farmers and global food security. We are broadcasting from NHK in Tokyo.
1: This is Decoder Datebook for June 10th. As settlers arrived on the Great Plains and towns began to spring up, music became an important source of entertainment. Neighbors living on isolated homesteads gathered for barn dances, and traveling musicians performed for contributions from the audience. William Pitt's brass band was one of the many groups that played concerts and accompanied dances. When instruments were scarce, music had to be improvised. One pioneer remembered, "We had no music, so I was called to make music for the dance, being a good whistler." Perhaps it is a little surprising that settlers also hungered for more refined forms of entertainment. As towns were established, one of the first orders of business was building an opera house. Opera house was a rather grand term for what was often a rudimentary structure. Sometimes the opera house occupied the second floor of a storefront or courthouse. While the opera house served as a center for a variety of community events and entertainment, opera itself was the centerpiece. Settlers regarded opera as a symbol of culture and civilization. On this date in 1886, readers of the Wahpeton Times learned that the Andrews Opera Company would be in town to present the Mikado at Seeley's Opera House. The newspaper reported that the production would be superior to anything we have yet had in this section of the country. The opera house was more than a gathering place. It symbolized a cultural society that emphasized genteel behavior. Programs presented there were intended to deliver uplifting moral messages and bring a taste of the civilized East to the Wild West. Automobiles, population shifts, and motion pictures led to the decline of opera houses. By the 1920s, they had largely fallen out of favor. No true frontier opera houses were built in plains towns after World War I, but North Dakota is fortunate to retain several original examples. A museum now occupies the old opera house building in Ray, North Dakota. The restored opera house in Madoc houses a restaurant, a coffee shop, and a library, along with space for community events on the second floor. The historic Ellendale Opera House is in the process of being lovingly restored and is listed on the National Register of Historic Places. Today's Dakota Datebook was written by Dr. Carol Butcher. I'm Merrill Pepcorn.
2: Dakota Datebook is produced in cooperation with the State Historical Society of North Dakota, with funding by the Study ND, North Dakota's largest lifelong learning community. The 34th Annual Missouri River Bluegrass Festival returns to Cross Ranch State Park June 19th and 20th, featuring the Waddington Brothers, Jesse Burdick and Odd Country, and more. Saturday workshops invite attendees to bring an instrument and learn bluegrass songs with featured bands. More information is available on the Missouri River Bluegrass Festival Facebook event page.
3: For the umpteenth time, immigration is a labor market story.
4: Something like half of Fortune 500 companies were founded by immigrants or their children.
3: I'm Kai Rizdahl. Current policy, future problems. We'll have that story the rest of the day's business news and the numbers from Wall Street next time on Marketplace.
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0: it once did from the U.S., Ukraine maintains an advantage by revolutionizing the use of drones. And the latest innovation is unmanned drones that operate not in the sky, but in high-stakes missions on the ground. NPR's Joanna Kakissis spent time with Ukraine's ground drone units and has the story.
1: We are inside a hut in eastern Ukraine, not far from the front line. Next to a grandma couch with plush flowers, six men in army green t-shirts are huddled around three computers. They look like middle-aged gamers with their handheld devices, but they are soldiers in a rapidly evolving war using robots. One soldier gives his name is Oleksiy. He asks, have you seen the movie Terminator, you know, with Arnold Schwarzenegger? Because this is now a machine war. The computers have split screens showing live footage of what look like flatbed trucks about the size of bumper cars. These are unmanned ground vehicles, battery-operated, remote-controlled land robots with cameras. And in Ukraine's arsenal of drones, they are another innovation helping the country hold its own against Russia.
2: This is the land robot team.
3: Yeah.
2: Okay, okay.
1: The soldiers controlling these land robots are part of the ground drone unit of Ukraine's 93rd Brigade. The unit is called Alter Ego. NPR is identifying Ukrainian soldiers by first name or call sign at the request of the military, which cites security concerns. Alter Ego's commander goes by the call sign Electrician. He points to the screen showing the two unmanned ground vehicles. So one is transporting ammunition, he says, and the other has food and water for our soldiers. The drones roll past burnt-out vehicles on dirt roads that are constantly attacked by Russia. There could be mines, enemy drones, anything along the way, he says. Ukraine's military has been shifting some of the most dangerous frontline operations from humans to drones, logistics, evacuating the wounded and the bodies of the dead, and even conducting assaults on enemy positions. Ukraine's defense ministry says the country is making 25,000 ground drones in the first half of this year, more than double produced all of last year when ground drone use began in earnest. Electrician says his unit sends the ground drones to dangerous positions deep inside the front line's kill zone. Surveillance and strike drones fly overhead. Anyone or anything inside is attacked. Alter Ego's ground drones are stored in a fenced-in courtyard a short drive away from that hut with the computers. Soldiers are fixing a few drones in a workshop. The rest are lined up along a fence as if they are on guard duty. The soldiers call this place the zoo.
2: It's a robot zoo.
1: Alisher, another soldier from Alter Ego, shows us a ground robot that's just returned from a mission. It brought back a valuable aerial drone called a Vampire from the kill zone. The Vampire is often used to bomb Russian positions at night. In this case, Alisher says, the Vampire was delivering supplies and had to land in an open field. Sending two or three people to retrieve it was not an option, Alisher says. An open field is death, so a ground drone was sent instead. In today's warfare, he says, the ground drone is like an ordinary infantryman who does everything. Strikes, logistics, transport, evacuations. Missions Alisher used to carry out himself. Back in 2023, he says, his unit was ambushed and forced to retreat. And Alisher carried a 260-pound wounded soldier on his back. He says he got six herniated discs and barely made it out alive. When I saw how evacuations could be done with a ground drone, he says, I started crying. Now he sends ground drones to rescue the wounded, who crawl onto the drone, then lie down while it takes them to safety. The unit has also used ground drones in assaults on Russian enemy positions. Ground drones drove Russian troops out of two occupied villages last year. Unit member Francis says, we set up two ground drones with machine guns, then drove right into the villages to draw out enemy fire. The Russians revealed their positions, so our forces knew exactly where to strike. If this had been done with people instead of drones, he says, well, things might have turned out differently. There would have been casualties. Ukraine's military is smaller than Russia's and chronically understaffed. Ukrainian commanders say ground drones are one way to equalize this imbalance. We drive hundreds of miles to meet another ground robot unit that has pioneered the use of this technology. In a plywood hut that smells of sawdust, we meet platoon commander Vladika, who is with the 3rd Army Corps. Vladika tells us his team used ground drones last summer to surround Russian troops in a dugout as aerial strike drones flew overhead. They understood that they would be smoked out in the end, Vladika says. So at some point they found some piece of cardboard and wrote on it that they wanted to surrender. And the Russians did, to the land robot. A first in warfare, Ukraine says. It was really the most comical situation, Vladika says. We watched as the Russians circled around the land drone, waving the sign.
3: Hello.
1: A bearish soldier called Himera joins in. He runs the ground drone unit's workshop. Himera says he prepares the drones for combat, including their wheels, which must roll through eastern Ukraine's muddy fields. It's a mix of clay, black soil, and grass, he says, and it turns into something like cement. Himera says he is constantly trying to make his unit's ground drones faster, stronger, and more lethal. Russia has its own ground robot system called the Courier, which is used mainly for logistics. And Himera says the Russians are developing new ground drones. They are constantly watching us and learning from us, he says. I've seen photos and videos of their robots. They look strikingly similar to our own. They are directly copying us. This robotic arms race makes Himera nervous, but he says Ukraine doesn't have much of a choice. It's either adapt, he says, or die. Joanna Kakissis, NPR News, reporting from eastern Ukraine.

0: 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I'm Elsa Chang.
1: And I'm Mary Louise Kelly. Ukraine has turned the tide in a full-scale war launched by neighboring Russia more than 4 years ago. It has done so despite being outnumbered by Russian forces and despite getting far less support

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2: Partly to mostly cloudy overnight. Breezy west and north. Showers becoming likely northwest. Lows 45 to 55. Mostly cloudy, windy tomorrow. Showers likely with a chance of afternoon thunderstorms. Highs mid-60s to mid-70s. Overnight lows then will be in the mid-40s to mid-50s. Friday, partly cloudy, windy north, central and east. Breezy elsewhere. Highs mid to upper 60s far north to low 80s southeast. Saturday's highs low 60s to low 70s. Sunday's highs will be 65 to 75. That's our forecast from Prairie Public.
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5: In Los Angeles, I'm Kyle Risdahl. It is Wednesday today, the 10th of June. Good as it always is to have you along, everybody. Regular listeners to this program will know that there is rarely only unadulterated good or only unadulterated bad economic news. Does that happen sometimes? Sure. Did it happen today? No, it did not. Before you start throwing things, though, hear me out, because there is, or there are, at least two sides to today's data. Begin, we shall, with the unadulterated bad. Consumer prices were up 4.2% last month. You've heard that already. That is the year-over-year increase. And yes, it was driven in very large part by the energy shocks thanks to President Trump's war with Iran. And that is, as Marketplace's Elizabeth Trovall reports to get us going, bad news for those that the Consumer Price Index is all about.
6: Anybody who has filled up the gas tank or bought airline tickets recently is well aware.
7: Consumer pockets have limited ability to stretch.
6: Yelena Shalichova with the Conference Board says as energy prices push inflation higher than wage increases,
7: that means negative implications for consumer spending going forward.
6: If the Strait of Hormuz stays closed and the world drains its oil inventories further, energy prices could spike even higher. And Christiana Baumeister with Notre Dame says there's a risk that what's happening with energy prices could shape consumers' inflation expectations.
8: they have been seen once again, month after month, since the outbreak of the war, prices rising, right? And they might just start expecting further and further increases. And that means inflation expectations might become unanchored.
6: That's a risk for the Fed. And even though core inflation, which strips out food and energy, is still below 3%, Baumeister suspects that measure could move up.
8: The inflation process is a staggered process. Some companies might have taken a wait-and-see approach before passing costs on to consumers, but I think that might still happen.
9: You cannot underestimate the cumulative impact that the energy squeeze and the price shock is having.
6: That's Olu Sanola with Fitch Ratings. He says that's especially true in this K-shaped economy.
9: Pre-war, on an annualized basis, the consumer spent about $400 billion on energy goods. Now, it's running at about $600 billion.
6: And Jason Shanker with Prestige Economics says even if inflation today is driven by energy shocks, it's still more of a concern than just a few months ago. He thinks that means a shift away from where monetary policy was headed.
10: The likelihood of a cut is very small, and the increasing probability of rate hikes means not only are consumers under pressure, but now higher interest rates often have an impact of slowing business investment.
6: He calls it the worst of both worlds. I'm Elizabeth Trovall for Marketplace.
5: So that's one way of reading today's report. Grim, likely to stay grim for the foreseeable future. And that's not wrong. It is, however, incomplete. The glass half empty, if you will, because core inflation, which, again, looking at you regular listeners, because you will know, core data does not count food and energy prices since they bounce around so much. And yes, I know we all need food and energy, but the core data gives the Federal Reserve a better sense of which way price trends are going. Anyway, to get back to my point, core inflation actually slowed April to May. Marketplace's Justin Ho is on the glass half full beat today.
11: To be clear, any kind of inflation is discouraging. But Claudia Somm, chief economist at New Century Advisors, says when you look under the hood,
12: there are some things in the CPI data that should give us, at least for the moment, some comfort.
11: For one, Somm says we're starting to see signs that all of the inflation caused by tariffs is cooling off. For instance, furniture prices actually fell in May. Some tariff-sensitive categories got more expensive, including apparel. But Somm says those are one-time price increases, and they're working their way through the supply chain.
12: If it continues to process these latest goods like apparel, if they continue to look like the furniture goods, well, that inflation is going to subside in the coming months.
11: Inflation in rent and vehicles is starting to cool, too. Kathy Bosjancic, chief economist at Nationwide, says new vehicle prices have only risen 0.2% over the past year.
13: So that's basically flat. You haven't seen any real increase in motor vehicle prices.
11: As a result, Bosjancic says it's possible that inflation has peaked, especially since gas prices have eased a bit too.
13: They've fallen about a quarter to 30 cents per gallon, and we think that trend continues.
11: Energy prices are still a lot higher than they were before the war started, but many businesses are eating those costs, says Bill Adams, chief U.S. economist at Fifth Third Commercial Bank.
14: Often when there's an economic shock, a price shock, and it looks like it might be short-lived, businesses wait to decide how much of that price increase to pass on to consumers.
11: Inflation right now is nowhere near as broad-based as price increases after the pandemic, says Claudia Somm with New Century Advisors.
12: It's a more concentrated set of prices that have really taken off that's pulling up inflation.
11: But none of this negates the more pessimistic view we heard from Elizabeth, because price levels are still higher than they were.
12: There's no reason to panic with these data, but it's still quite a bit of pain that's working its way through with this.
11: And that will continue the longer the war drags on. I'm Justin Ho for Marketplace.
5: Speaking of pain, one more thing to understand about today's data, and it goes straight to the very heart of consumer America. I think we talked about this the other day. Wage growth, as we learned in the jobs report last Friday, is 3.4% year over year. Inflation, again, 4.2%. What that means in real terms is that your paycheck adjusted for inflation is just not keeping up. Wall Street at the halfway point of the week. Hoo boy, were traders not happy. Inflation, more shooting in the Middle East, oil up. Details, numbers,
15: when we get there.

0: Immigration has been said here a time or two, I do believe. In addition to all the other things it is a labor market story. The U.S. Census Bureau says net migration into the United States last year was about 1.3 million people. That is less than half of what it was in 2024. This year, total net in migration, the Census Bureau says, will be about 320,000. And that gets us firmly into the land of consequences. Chief among them, for the sake of this conversation, economic. Natasha Seren is president and co-founder of the Yale Budget Lab. They've got a new report out, the title of which is extremely relevant to our interests. Natasha, welcome back to the program. Good to have you on.
1: Thanks so much for having me.
0: All right, let's go straight to the title of this paper. Lower immigration means lower productivity growth. Connect the dots for me, would you?
1: Yeah. I mean, if you look at what's happened over the course of the last year and a half, the immigration crackdown that we've seen is causing one of the most significant slowdowns in U.S. population growth that we've seen in decades. And that is showing up everywhere in the economic statistics. If you look, for example, at the monthly job numbers, what economists call the break-even rate, so the number of jobs that we need to gain in the economy in order to keep unemployment steady, has dropped essentially close to zero. And the reason for that is the immigration slowdown is really weighing very significantly on labor force growth. The point of this new piece that we put out at Budget Lab is that the sort of medium and longer term consequences of the immigration slowdown are likely to be felt very significantly with respect to productivity and growth in the economy. And the reason for that is pretty simple. If you look in the country today, something like half of Fortune 500 companies were founded by immigrants or their children. And so you're in a situation where you're just missing the people in the economy that are likely to do very significant innovation that would lead to productivity enhancements in this country. But without that immigration, we're just not going to get that.
0: Right. It's in the language of this paper. It's would-be native-born descendants. That also decreases future business formation and productivity in this economy. That's the key, one of the key things here.
1: That definitely is. And, you know, I worry about the longer term consequences here. And importantly, they're not consequences that can be reversed even in a future administration that takes a different stance towards immigration, because you're in a situation where we have already lost these people who would have otherwise immigrated to this country, had children in this country who would then contribute to the economy in these ways in the future. But also, I worry about, from a longer term perspective, even if our stance changes to immigration over the course of the near term, you're still in a situation where the world has kind of watched as this moment has passed and will make different choices about where they choose to locate their innovation and productive capital over the course of the years ahead.
0: That is a super important point. Even if on January 20th, 2029, we revert to not anything even close to a welcoming immigration policy, but just a status quo ante immigration policy, we've got the hole in the donut already for 4 years.
1: Yeah, and we actually have estimates in our new piece about, you know, the number of missing new firms that you are not going to get in the early 2030s as a result of the immigration crackdown that we've already seen over the course of the last many months is somewhere between 9,000 and 16,000 firms. To sort of put that into some context, that's about 3% of the growth in firms and economic innovation that you would have expected to see in this country, you are not going to get as a result of the immigration policies that we've been pursuing.
0: So what we're doing now, actually, is going to affect what this economy looks like in 100 years.
1: Oh, absolutely, in a whole host of ways. I mean, we also have estimates in the piece in 2075, yeah. So that's like 50 years after this policy shock. Of course, so much is uncertain, and there are a lot of assumptions that are baked into these estimates, but you're looking at a firm entry that is still about 4,000 to 6,500 firms smaller. That's about 1% of the firm growth that you would have otherwise had that you will not have as a result of these policies that you've pursued.
0: Natasha Seren, she's at Yale Law School, also president and co-founder of the Yale Budget Lab. Natasha, thanks a lot. I really appreciate your time.
1: Thanks so much for having me.

0: Coming up.
1: They don't want to be perceived as just sitting around the campfire with campers eating s'mores.
0: Wait, that's bad? First, though, let's do the numbers. Yeah, the Wawa's. Dow Industrial's down 953, 1 9/10%, 49,918. The NASDAQ dropped 509 points, that is 2%, 25,169. The S&P 500 down 119, 1 6/10%, 7,266. Heard a lot about inflation for consumers a couple of minutes ago. One big expense this summer, travel. Airfare's up nearly 27% in May compared with the same time last year. Very tough sell for the major airlines. United Airlines lost 6 2/10% on the day. Delta gave up 5 8/10%. American Airlines off 4 3/4%. Bond prices fell. The yield on the 10-year Treasury note up 4.54%. 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
0: This is Marketplace. I'm Kai Rizdahl. The Great Salt Lake, geologists will tell you, is the biggest saltwater lake in the Western Hemisphere. For now. That's not geology, that's trend analysis, because the Great Salt Lake has been drying up for decades, and the ways in which that is bad is a lot, all of which you can probably well imagine. But there are hopes that an 80-year-old technology can maybe turn things around. Amy Scott and the crew of our climate podcast, How We Survive, just dropped a new season. It's all about large-scale climate interventions. Large-scale climate interventions like trying to make it snow in the desert. Here's Amy.
6: It's an early morning in February, and I'm in Utah, standing on the shores of the Great Salt Lake with my producer, Haley. Looking out at the still water, I pull up an app on my phone.
7: Current water level is 35.3%. Wow. So it's in the red between critical and collapse.
8: That's not good.
7: That's not good.
6: Rainmaker is a modern cloud seeding company that claims it can stop the lake from drying up within 6 years.
9: It's the plan. I think it's doable. Yeah.
6: Augustus DiRico is the company's founder. He says historically, cloud seeding has been done using airplanes or ground generators to disperse the seeding agent, typically silver iodide. Rainmaker uses drones and radar technology.
9: All right, you want to skedaddle?
6: We pile into a big SUV to go seed some clouds in Camas, Utah, about an hour east of the lake. In an open field surrounded by mountains, Louis Mounier is prepping a drone for launch.
10: And we just try to do it as fast as possible, just
8: so we can get as much airtime as possible and not miss the conditions.
10: Does this drone have a name?
8: EL for Elijah. Yeah, so Elijah 119.
6: If you're not caught up on your biblical references, Elijah is a prophet whose prayer for rain ends a years-long drought. After a temporary ground hold from the FAA...
9: Take off. That is our quadcopter ascending for a cloud seeding mission at a relatively low altitude here in the Wasatch. So that drone is just going to fly straight up to its strafing altitude, and then once it gets there, it'll strafe back and forth until it's fully depleted the aerosol dispersal system within it.
6: Dorico says flights like these can produce tens of acre feet of water. An acre foot is the equivalent of 1 acre of land, about the size of a football field, covered in water 1 foot deep. And it costs about $80 per flight. But today was kind of a bust. Though the clouds had the right temperature, they were just too diffuse to produce snow.
9: You need pretty particular conditions. So, I mean, successful in that drone flew well. Everybody was having a good time. That's nice.
6: Dorico says they'll get better over time and is confident they can not just stop the lake from drying up, but even refill it.
11: Lots of doubt should be cast on that claim.
6: Jeff French is a professor of atmospheric science at the University of Wyoming.
11: There's no scientific evidence in terms of what cloud seeding can do to be able to support a claim like that.
6: In its 80-year history, cloud seeding has never generated so much rain or snow that it's made a radical difference. When I posed some of this pushback to Rainmaker, they said, quote, the assumption that cloud seeding is not enough to halt aridification is based on how legacy cloud seeding companies operate. We are the first company with the ability to meet the scale of the problem. Using drones and radars allows Rainmaker to seed clouds in conditions most piloted aircraft would avoid, windy, icy, close to the mountains, and to measure how much precipitation they're creating. But Dorico acknowledges that saving the Great Salt Lake will require water conservation efforts, too.
9: It's like if you got shot and someone offered you a tourniquet, would you not still go to the hospital, you know? It's like cloud seeding is a tourniquet for our water supply situation. But nevertheless, we have to approach water scarcity from a multifaceted perspective.
6: The Trump administration has asked Congress to approve $1 billion in funding to restore and protect the lake. In Camas, Utah, I'm Amy Scott for Marketplace.
0: As I said, Amy and the team have been hard at work. There's a whole new season of How We Survive available for your listening pleasure right now. Subscribe, obviously, wherever you get your podcasts.

0: Here's one for the 16 to 19-year-olds among you, or perhaps more accurately, the parents of same. The unemployment rate for 16 to 19-year-olds right now, this is data from the Federal Reserve Bank of St. Louis, is almost 15%. So you'd think teenagers would be eager for pretty much any job they could get. Turns out, though, that one of the classic summer jobs, camp counselor, is losing some of its appeal. Alina Dizek had the byline in a story I saw on Bloomberg the other day about how sleepaway camps are changing to keep their counselors coming back. Alina, it's good to talk to you.
1: Thanks so much for having me.
0: I will say at the outset, this sounds mildly terrifying and frankly horrifying. Would you please tell me why teenagers are hesitant about working in summer camps?
1: So teenagers are hesitant about working in summer camps because there is so much emphasis on what you're doing in the summer in terms of internships or summer jobs that can really build your resume for college and beyond. They don't want to be perceived as just sitting around the campfire with campers eating s'mores.
0: Well, honestly, this is a lamentation of days lost, I suppose. But what sorts of things are camps doing to make it more attractive to get these, it must be said, not extremely well-paid teenagers to come work for them as counselors?
1: Yeah, so camps are really interested in having old campers come back as counselors. And in order to make it more worth their while, they're basically offering them kind of internship-like experience. So helping them with their resume, making sure that they get to intern maybe in the video department or doing social media. They're really trying to make these feel more career-focused.
0: There was this one kid in this piece who's going around at like new camper orientation or something, introducing himself to parents and networking that way.
1: So yeah, there's kids that have to kind of talk to the camper parents. And, you know, at the same time, it gives them an ability to, you know, see what those parents do. And so they're being a little bit more specific about what they're getting out of these experiences.
0: So for all the Sturm und Drang here, and it has to be said, all the expense, like, is it working for these kids? Is there a payoff to this, you know, camp gamification, I suppose?
1: From the kids that I spoke to, there is definitely a payoff. They're meeting alumni who are helping them, you know, decide between colleges. The alums are helping them get jobs and network, and they feel really lucky to be able to attend these camps.
0: Must be pointed out that these camps are not cheap. I think 7 weeks for 15 grand, I think, is what you pointed out.
1: Yeah, these camps definitely are not cheap. So some of them are $8,000 for 4 weeks. They're a significant investment.
0: All right. So look, you did the reporting on this when you talked to these people. Give me the subtext, if you would, because as I said up at the top, I understand that the economy has changed, but man, this is kind of sad.
1: I think the subtext would be that in order for the children to keep going to these camps, they have to kind of really understand what they're getting out of these camps and really be able to verbalize what it is that these camps have given them. And so the parents are aware and the camps are aware that no one's going to continue to pay them right, unless they can, you know, make a case for it.
0: Right. And it goes without saying, but I do have to kind of say it. It's a very nice to have problem, if you will, right? It's a very first world problem.
1: Definitely. It's a very first world problem. And interestingly, some of the admissions consultants I spoke to said that they often don't even recommend folks putting their camp experience on their application because it seems like too much of a first world problem.
0: Did you go to sleepaway camp when you were a kid?
1: I went for 1 year and unfortunately was not invited back. So.
0: Oh, no. Oh, no. Well, I guess that solved a certain set of problems, didn't it?
1: I guess so. More immediate problems,
0: that's
1: I
0: right.
1: guess.
0: That's right. Alina Dizek writing in Bloomberg about summer camps and the ways they have changed. Alina, thanks a lot. I appreciate your time.
1: Thanks a lot. Thanks for having me.

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1: This final note on the way out today, which comes with an eye toward the calendar, the entries of which for next Tuesday and Wednesday show us that the Federal Reserve is going to be meeting to talk about interest rates, new chair Kevin Warsh's first meeting. We did a story a couple of weeks ago about how the big central banks, I think it was Mitchell Hartman who did the story for us, about central banks in Canada and the UK, Japan and Europe, as well as the Fed, are being pulled in different directions, which is a little bit unusual. They often move together, those big banks do. Well, anyway, all of that is too long a windup to tell you that today the Bank of Canada held its main interest rate steady, but did warn, and this is their word, of a policy dilemma, slowish growth and rising inflation, in case that sounds, you know, familiar. Our media production team includes Brian Allison, John Foki, Montana Johnson, Drew Jostan, Gary O'Keefe, and Charlton Thorpe. Alex Simpson is the manager of media production. And I'm Kai Rizdahl. We will see you tomorrow, everybody.

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1: Hello, I'm Errol Pepcorn. Do you like to know stuff? Do you really need to know that Rutland once held the record for the world's largest hamburger? That Governor Frank Briggs may haunt the old governor's mansion? That the first oil boom here started in 1950? That the first building built as a mosque in the United States was in North Dakota? Then Dakota Datebook is for you. Listen for it on the air or read it yourself at prairiepublic.org.
2: The World Cup is taking place across Mexico, the United States, and Canada. Mexico City's historic Estadio Azteca is hosting the opening match. More than 87,000 fans will watch Mexico and South Africa square off there, and the Queen of Latin Music, Shakira, is slated to perform. That story from La Ciudad de México on the next morning edition from NPR News.
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0: I saw how dependent Somalia was on not only imported food, but also imported fertilizer coming out of the Strait of Hormuz. I realized that it was the perfect place to see up close this grave test of what one person put it to me as the post-aid era.
1: I'm Rachel Abrams. That's coming up on The Daily from The New York Times.
2: Live from NPR News in Culver City, California, I'm Duane Brown. It looks like a shaky ceasefire between the U.S. and Iran is all but over as President Trump follows through with a second night of airstrikes on Tehran. The new wave of back-and-forth attacks comes after Iran shot down a U.S. military chopper near the Strait of Hormuz this week, but the crew did survive and were rescued. Iran has shut down the strait to commercial traffic, sending gas prices soaring and pushing inflation to a record three-year high. Here's Trump speaking to reporters today.
3: You know what I really love? I love the inflation. You know why? Because as soon as this war is over, you know, I can say it now, something you didn't know. You know, we've been taking out millions of barrels of oil. Nobody knows it. You know who doesn't know about it? Iran, until right now. We took out the other night 22 ships late at night with no lights because they don't have any radar because we blasted the crap out of it. We took out, that's why oil's $85 a barrel.
2: Actually, oil closed above $92 today. A new war memorial is coming to the National Mall in Washington to honor those who served in the War on Terror. Here's NPR's Frank Langfitt.
4: The memorial will include a 25-foot-tall arch made of melted-down war steel from vehicles and weapons. Soil and vegetation will cover the arch according to the newly released design concept. Visitors will walk through a shallow pool and leave temporary footprints next to permanent ones of service members. Former President George W. Bush, the memorial's honorary chair, spoke in a video.
5: The Global War on Terrorism Memorial will stand as a lasting tribute to the men and women who made the ultimate sacrifice after 9/11 to make America safer and stronger.
4: The project will cost $125 million, all from private funds.
2: That is Frank Langfitt. You're listening to NPR News. Visa has struck a partnership with OpenAI, the maker of ChatGPT. It's a step toward AI independently shopping for people, as NPR's Alina Selyuk reports.
6: Visa says it struck a deal with OpenAI to embed its payment network into ChatGPT. This is a major partnership in what is a fast-developing industry of AI commerce. Companies like Google and Amazon have been racing to get shoppers to buy things as part of their conversations with chatbots and eventually entrusting the chatbots themselves to complete purchases for the user. Visa says its deal with OpenAI will have Visa overseeing any payments, securing the transactions, and monitoring for fraud. It's a massive expansion of AI shopping for Visa and an evolution for OpenAI. ChatGPT, for a while, tested a sort of a digital personal shopping tool called Instant Checkout, but it stumbled with errors and was later phased out. Alina Selyuk, NPR News.
2: Court-appointed overseers have banned five law firms from handling any more NFL concussion-related injury cases involving $1 billion-plus settlement fund. Those law firms made millions by steering former players toward doctors willing to give them a Parkinson's diagnosis, whether they exhibited symptoms or not. The firms represented nearly 100 former players who sought payouts from the settlement for Parkinson's disease, with dozens of cases approved, totaling $95 million. You're listening to NPR News.
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1: From The New York Times, I'm Rachel Abrams, and this is The Daily. The war in Iran has had some visible consequences, like skyrocketing energy costs and higher gas prices. But the effects of this war are often far less obvious and much more serious for the world's most vulnerable people. Today, my colleague Peter Goodman tells us about what he learned on a recent trip to Somalia and why the system of global aid is no longer in a position to help. It's Wednesday, June 10th.
9: A quick note about today's show. This episode contains scenes and descriptions that may be disturbing.
1: Peter Goodman, welcome back to The Daily.
0: Thanks for having me.
1: So, Peter, we're now 101 days into the war with Iran, and we have talked a lot on the show about its effect on gas prices. But you cover global supply chains, which means that you've gone all over the world, you've reported on how something gets from point A to point B, and you have focused a lot on all the people who are affected in between. So for that reason, we wanted to ask you for your take on how the war has disrupted things all over the world in less visible ways.
0: Well, first of all, the price of energy goes so far beyond putting gas in your car, right? I mean, we've seen cooking fuel get scarce in India, in South America. We've seen the Philippines limit the hours that people can work in office buildings to limit the cost of air conditioning. We've seen helium, which is used by computer chip factories from Taiwan, get expensive and hard to secure. The ripple effects of this are almost infinite.
9: Reminds me of the butterfly effect. A butterfly flaps its wings in one place and you see a tidal wave in another.
0: Right. I mean, this particular butterfly is coming out of the Strait of Hormuz, which is the conduit for something like one-fifth of the world's oil supply and something like a third of major forms of fertilizer, which affects how much food that we can grow. And so the consequences of this particular flapping of wings are especially enormous. Mm-hmm. In addition to these kind of ripple effects, there are also significant issues of life and death. And that's what I've been focusing on. I've been looking at 60 or so countries that tend to suffer from malnutrition, even in the best of times. And every time there's a shock, we have reason to worry. And now we have a big reason to worry because the price of food and fertilizer is going up very quickly in many parts of the world. And we in wealthy countries decided to dismantle large parts of the international humanitarian relief system. This is the safety net that dates all the way back to the end of World War II. And then we in the United States and Israel decided to launch this war.
9: Mm-hmm. The aid cuts that you referred to, the U.S. aid cuts, of course, refer to USAID. We covered this on the show. That was something that happened very early on in the second Trump administration.
0: Yes. I mean, in addition, major European donors like the United Kingdom, like Germany, have also pulled back. And this is in part because the Trump administration has pressed European allies to spend more money on their own defense or financing NATO, as opposed to, in the Trump view, just relying on the good graces and largesse of the United States. And so in London, in Berlin, major governments have also cut back significantly on overseas aid, and that has contributed to this picture. So now we're in a situation where we've got tremendous need for aid. We've got climate crises around the world, and yet we've seen international humanitarian relief drop from $43 billion in 2022 to $28 billion last year, and it's still coming down.
9: Do you feel like the U.S.'s allies looked at the cuts that the U.S. was making to USAID and thought, okay, well, if the U.S. is cutting it, we can cut it too? Like, do you think the U.S. almost gave our NATO allies permission to cut their own humanitarian programs?
0: Yes and no. I mean, look, the Nordic countries and the European Union as a bloc are still holding the line on overseas aid. And yet the political appeal in many countries, and especially this one, the United States, of saying, hey, how about we solve problems at home instead of trying to save starving kids in some faraway place that I'll never visit? That has a lot of political punch.
9: Mm-hmm.
0: Now, I think it's important to remember that, you know, in addition to the humanitarian aims, it's also been an instrument of foreign policy. It's traditionally been about national security policy. And while it might be tempting to say, well, what do people in some faraway place have to do with the voter in Ohio or New Jersey or wherever, history tells us that when you leave tens of millions of people in a situation where they don't have enough food to eat, and their already difficult lives become that much more traumatic. Mm-hmm. That can play out a lot of different ways, but they're not good. First of all, you can end up with the mother of all migration crises.
9: Sure.
0: Now, I'm not here to fearmonger about immigration, but if your perspective is you don't want millions of people heading to the Darien Gap in Panama or streaming toward places like Greece and Turkey and on toward Northern Europe, well, you got to give a thought to what's going to happen mm-hmm. if you remove all of this aid and then add on an enormous crisis. People are not going to sit in their villages and starve.
9: Mm-hmm.
0: People are going to go to where they can better support their families. And the worse the crisis gets, the more likely that people will be on the move. It's also worth reminding people that, you know, Al-Shabaab, which is this Al-Qaeda-affiliated Islamist militia, is active in the Horn of Africa. And certainly trauma, like famine, provides recruits.
9: Mm-hmm.
0: It's another societal shock. And it's not tenable for the rest of the world to pretend that it's living in some sort of giant gated community.
9: Right.
0: You know, gated community as national security policy tends not to work very well.
9: Right.
0: So then I had a conversation with Mercy Corps, this American aid organization, and they suggested that I think about going to Somalia. A country that is especially susceptible to climate change, drought, because it's traditionally thought of as very difficult, dangerous. But they suggested that it would be possible. And as I saw how dependent Somalia was on not only imported food, but also imported fertilizer coming out of the Strait of Hormuz,
9: mm-hmm.
0: I realized that it was the perfect place to see up close this grave test of what one person put it to me as the post-aid era.
9: We'll be right back.
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13: 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In today's headlines, a Navajo housing investigation begins. And remembering Master Carver Israel Shotridge. 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
9: I'm Rachel Abrams, and this is The Daily. My colleague Peter Goodman tells us about what he learned on a recent trip to Somalia and why the system of global aid is no longer in a position to help. A quick note about today's show. This episode contains scenes and descriptions that may be disturbing. Okay, so Peter, talk to us about your trip to Somalia. What did you find going on there?
0: Well, it's important to say right at the top that Somalia was already in a very precarious situation before the war started. There was a severe drought. There had been several droughts in a row. These had devastated the food supply. You've got armed conflict. And then you've got these dramatic cuts to the aid system.
9: Mm-hmm.
0: So Somalia imports something like 70% of its food and 90% of its energy. And because so much shipping has been disrupted by the shutdown of the Strait of Hormuz and to a lesser extent, the Red Sea, you've got several weeks of delays getting supplies into ports in the Horn of Africa. And so the price of food and fuel has more than doubled since

0: You're describing a series of cascading events that all could lead to these potentially catastrophic results. I want to go through them one by one. Let's start with the food situation.
1: Right. So in Mogadishu, which is the capital of Somalia, I went to a fish market, and there were these guys wielding machetes to hack sharks and tuna into steaks. I talked to a woman who was running a stand there, Fatuma Noor, and she was telling me that wholesale prices have gone up because the fishing boats can't afford to buy as much diesel as they used to, which means they can't go out to the deeper waters where the biggest fish are. They're staying closer to the shore, which is depleting the catch, which is limiting the supply of fish. So she has to pay more, and as a result, she has to charge her customers more, so her sales are down half, and she's actually worried about going bankrupt as a result of this.
0: What about the people who, even before the Iran war, could not afford to go to this market? What have they been doing since prices have only gone up?
1: Yeah, I mean, I talked to, I don't even know how many families who said, we don't know where our next meal is coming from. We're lucky if we can feed our children one meal a day. Lots of families are now subsisting on, you know, sorghum porridge with weeds that they're finding by riverbanks. And the drought is even eliminating that. This is the drought that existed before. But what struck me was how UNICEF, for one example, they're trucking water to drought-afflicted areas. Well, the price of trucking that water is much more expensive. So now that they're trucking less water, there are more people in need who can no longer stay in the places that used to be relying upon that water. They have to go move somewhere in search of aid in the places like the ones I visited in camps along the Ethiopian border.
0: So what did you see when you visited those camps? And what did the people there tell you?
1: Yeah, well, this was gutting. On my first day in the town of Dolo on the Ethiopian border, the sort of place where traditionally large international relief groups, World Food Program, UNICEF, have clustered, I met a family that had left a rural area where the drought had been particularly severe. It had killed their 50 head of cattle. That's their life savings. Once that's gone, they've got nothing. Meanwhile, the rivers have dried up. They can't grow any food. So they walked for 9 days.
0: Wow.
1: Carrying their 3-year-old daughter on their backs. And they get there to Dolo, and they discover that all of these international relief groups, almost all of them, have abandoned the area. There's no help. They were in disbelief, and they understood, like most of the people in these camps, they can't go back. They set up a tent alongside hundreds of others with some plastic sheeting that gets donated by some other people in the camp. They find some sticks, and they set up this shelter, and they're just waiting and hoping that some aid will return.
0: What you are describing is a mass starvation crisis in the making, if not already here. Can you talk a little bit about what treatment is available, and has that changed also as a result of the war?
1: Yeah, that's changed dramatically. I think maybe the most harrowing thing I saw, I was taken to a UNICEF ward of a hospital in Mogadishu where the most severe malnourishment cases are taken. This hospital has seen a doubling of cases in the last few months. This is since the disruptions of the war. I saw babies needing feeding tubes and oxygen to be kept alive.
2: Is this okay?
1: And I talked through a translator with a mother who was sitting next to her 18-month-old baby boy leaning up alongside her.
3: So she's saying the river dried up, so they cannot cultivate.
1: And when her infant son couldn't hold down any food, she had to beg to get $24 to get her child to the city in a place where farm laborers are making a dollar a day. But here was the part of this that was most striking to me. The doctors there told me a third of these cases, they think, could have been avoided had these kids been assessed and treated earlier. Now, UNICEF has been forced to close 205 health and nutrition centers throughout Somalia. If those centers

0: were still there, then a lot of these kids ending up in the hospital needing oxygen to breathe and feeding tubes to stay alive would be treated and assessed earlier, but that capacity has been dismantled.
1: Peter, you mentioned that Somalia was already facing a cascading series of crises even before the Iran war.
0: Right.
1: Do we have any way to quantify how much worse the humanitarian crisis has gotten?
0: Well, let me put it to you this way. In February, so this is before the impacts of the Iran war, the UN Food and Agriculture Organization warns that there are 6.5 million people in Somalia. That's about a third of the population that are suffering hunger at levels that are deemed an emergency. And early last year, the World Food Program, which is the largest source of food aid in the country, has funds to serve as many as 2 million people a month.
1: Mm-hmm.
0: Well, when I was there, this is late April, early May, they were down to funds that were adequate to serve 300,000 people a month, and that was going to run out at the end of June.
1: So from 2 million to 300,000 a month and no more come July.
0: Correct. And I actually got a snapshot of this aid running out in real time in Somalia. So I went to visit a World Food Program warehouse.
2: So this is 2 months supply.
3: Yeah, 2 months supply.
0: Okay. This is a place that felt like a fortress, you know, high walls, topped by barbed wire.
3: Supplying the region basically with food.
0: And I walked through that facility with the director, Josephine Mouly. She showed me these 13 A-frame tents that normally would be full of food aid. And 12 of these 13 tents were empty.
1: Mm.
2: So we're in the one tent that actually does have some supplies, and it's...
0: We went inside this one tent that was full, and there were these brown cartons.
2: Cardboard boxes stamped with the USAID logo and American flags. It says made in USA.
0: They were full of Plumpy Nut, which is this peanut-rich nutrient paste that's fed to malnourished children and pregnant and breastfeeding moms. And this was the last of it. There was nothing else in the pipeline.
3: Just up to June, July.
2: Right.
3: If we don't get any funding, we'll be dry completely. We can't respond.
0: It really brought home for me that these aid workers are now in a position where they're having to contemplate this surreal hierarchy of suffering where, you know, as one World Food Program official put it to me, we're deciding who lives today and who dies in 2 weeks.
1: Peter, how representative is what you saw in Somalia of the downstream effects of this war in the other countries that you have been focused on?
0: Well, look, Somalia goes into this crisis especially vulnerable, but it is very much representative in that the trajectory is the same. So in Sudan, which is widely considered the world's most dire humanitarian crisis at the moment, where you already have parts of the country in officially declared famine, well, now in Port Sudan, the primary gateway for food aid in Sudan, you have stuff coming in weeks later. And then the head of UNICEF for Sudan told me it's difficult to get that stuff trucked to places that are stricken by famine because not only is the price of diesel so expensive, but the trucking companies are unwilling to take the risk of bringing their trucks into the hinterland because there are actual physical shortages of diesel fuel.
1: They're worried they're going to get stuck there.
0: They're worried they're going to get stuck there.
1: Peter, one of the things that we have talked about on this show a lot since the war began was that even if it ended tomorrow, even if the Strait of Hormuz opened tomorrow, enough damage has been done to energy infrastructure in the Persian Gulf that the disruptions to energy supplies could go on for years. And I wonder whether you foresee that same kind of more lasting disruption in the countries that we've talked about today.
0: Look, a lot of what we're talking about here will change people's lives forever. Now, will some of it return to normal when the strait reopens? Maybe some of it. Sure, fuel prices presumably will go back down. Fertilizer will be more available and food prices could come back down. And that could have a lot of benefit. But you have to look at things a little more expansively than that. I mean, again, think about the butterfly effect, all of the ripple effects that can't be undone in a few weeks or maybe even years. I mean, I went to a training program in Dolo in Somalia that used to be funded by USAID. It trained people to be seamstresses. And when I was there, they had no threat. They didn't have chemicals for their sewing machines, and enrollment had crashed. Now, this is not the most acutely needed sort of program if you're thinking about feeding people tomorrow, but it's vital in terms of building up some upward mobility. Think about that times a million. What I was seeing in Somalia was the product of a series of political decisions. You have hundreds of millions of people who, by dint of climate change, cuts to the aid system, the impacts of the war, are now in these sort of purgatory situations, and we're still at the beginning stages of it. There's a long way down to go from here.
1: Peter Goodman, thank you so much.
0: Thank you so much, Rachel.
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1: 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That's it for The Daily. I'm Rachel Abrams. 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
7: Partly to mostly cloudy overnight. Breezy west and north. Showers becoming likely northwest. Lows 45 to 55. Mostly cloudy, windy tomorrow. Showers likely with a chance of afternoon thunderstorms, highs mid-60s to mid-70s. Overnight lows then will be in the mid-40s to mid-50s. Friday, partly cloudy, windy north, central and east, breezy elsewhere, highs mid to upper 60s far north to low 80s southeast. Saturday's highs low 60s to low 70s. Sunday's highs will be 65 to 75. That's our forecast from Prairie Public.
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6: The Fargo mayoral race has been run. It was a crowded field of five, but in the end, voters in North Dakota's largest city chose an openly gay Democrat. We will talk with Mayor-elect Josh Beauchesne on today's Main Street. Hi, I'm Eric Dethridge. The state senator succeeds longtime chief executive Tim Mahoney. We'll talk about what's next for Fargo. Plus, Medora is having a moment in the spotlight in 2026, what with the opening of the Theodore Roosevelt Presidential Library on Independence Day to feed the throngs of visitors as the always popular Pitchfork Fondue. Rick Guion steps out of his American Gothic portrait on this week's Prairie Plates. And for our regional news podcast, Prairie Beat, Danielle Webster and I will dive deeper into yesterday's primary election results. All that and more is ahead on Main Street. Stay with us, but first, this hour's news.